0: exchange of prisoners.
1: Posting on Truth Social Friday, Trump said the truce would last from Saturday to Monday, saying, quote, I am pleased to announce that there will be a three-day ceasefire in the war between Russia and Ukraine. Russia had previously announced a two-day unilateral ceasefire to mark its May 9th World War II Victory Day on Saturday. Ukraine previously stated that it, too, had offered a truce, but this had been ignored by Moscow. Trump also wrote, talks are continuing on ending the war, adding that we are getting closer and closer every day. Bill Alexander, Washington.
0: A fragile ceasefire appeared to be holding Saturday after the U.S. struck two Iranian oil tankers, while the country that hosts the U.S. Navy's regional headquarters said it arrested dozens of people. This is S.
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0: 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It's Kevin McCullough, Monday through Friday, on That Kevin Show. And now, from the Connors and Sullivan Broadcast Studios, the man who is not what he wants to be, but is way grateful that he's not who he used to be, here, the
1: glad to have you with us for the Thursday edition. It is always a pleasure to welcome you. I am so grateful for every single one of you listening. I'm so grateful for great affiliate stations in all of the top 50 markets. I'm grateful for the two TV networks that carry us. I'm full of thanksgiving. Thank you for being there, and thank you for helping us get the message out that there's a place you can turn to sharpen and refine your thinking. 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That's the goal of why That Kevin Show exists. So we're grateful. Just want to say thank you. And as always, so appreciative of the fact that you're here. 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Subscribe to That Kevin Show, and tell your friends. It's a lot of fun. We have some breaking news at the top of the show today here. Iran thinks that it's tricking and fooling the world. This is why they have yet to surrender. They believe that they are able to bait and switch. They believe that they are able to bluff the president of the United States. They believe that they are able to do all kinds of things that they're not really able to do. But they think they can. And their latest scheme has been this: sanctioned tankers that have been dressed up and disguised as Iraqi vessels are trying to move hundreds of millions of dollars in Iranian crude as President Donald Trump doubles down on the blockade, squeezing Tehran's oil lifeline, according to maritime intelligence. The intelligence claims that a group of U.S. sanctioned tankers were falsifying their location data to come off as anchored off of Iraq while secretly loading Iranian oil at Iranian ports. And there's all this technical stuff about which ships are doing this. This came as Trump said Wednesday that he'll keep Iran under a naval blockade until it agrees to a deal that addresses U.S. concerns about the nuclear program. You don't get to keep the nuclear dust. You don't get to keep the uranium. We get to take it all. You cannot be trusted, and we don't trust you. The U.S. administration has demanded that Iran dismantle the uranium enrichment program, while Tehran maintains that enrichment is a sovereign right and non-negotiable, leaving little room for compromise. Hence, you have the blockade and the threat by the president to blow up bridges and power plants, which he doesn't want to do. He doesn't want to hurt the Iranian people. A cluster of 10 Iran trading U.S. sanctioned tankers is now spoofing its location to falsely appear at anchorages off of Iraq as the blockade continues to constrict Iranian ports, says the American intelligence. Vessels identified are manipulating their signals to create a digital alibi by broadcasting fake destination messages to Iraqi ports. The tankers appear to be in Iraq's waters while covertly sailing to Iran to load sanctioned oil. Once loaded, the vessels reemerge to suggest a legitimate Iraqi origin for the cargo. The U.S. blockade on Iranian ports began April 13th. The blockade has unfolded in stages, starting with naval deployments, restricting maritime enforcement, and our intelligence is saying that more than two dozen tankers are confined west of Hormuz as of Wednesday, with the blockade cutting Iran oil loadings. Now, here's how the mullahs, the real ugly guys in Iran, are responding to it. Iran's Mohammad Ghalibaf slammed U.S. policymakers Wednesday, including Secretary Scott Bessent, over the impacts of the U.S. blockade. The parliamentary speaker cited junk evidence and blamed the Treasury for pushing up oil prices. If it's such junk evidence, then why are you commenting on it? And then Ghalibaf went on X and said, 3 days in and no well has exploded. 3 days in since when? You've been blockaded since April 13th, pal. You can try to push off your propaganda, but it's not working. Anyway, so that their latest scheme has been uncovered. Pretend to be Iraqi ships, fill up with oil, and still try to get through the blockade. Guess who's on to them? Yeah. And it would have been like $800 million in earnings that they would have gotten had they been able to be successful. So, very interesting situation there. And Iran's leader, we're getting reports, has resurfaced. Despite questions about his health, and he's signaling no retreat on the core military programs. Ayatollah Mojtaba Khamenei, while reportedly in questionable health, issued a statement online. This is the way they've been doing it, because I think the dude can't chew vegetables. But whoever's posing as him vows the Islamic Republic would protect its nuclear and missile capabilities and draws a hard line as tensions remain high. Khamenei also escalated his rhetoric against Washington, saying the only place for the American military in the Persian Gulf is at the bottom of its waters. By Allah's help and power, the bright future of the Persian Gulf region will be a future without America, one serving the Prophet and the Gulf of Oman share a common destiny. Foreigners who come from thousands of kilometers away to act with greed and malice have no place in it except at the bottom of its waters. The dude is surrounded and he's a vegetable. I don't think he's writing these things. And the guys that are so desperate for power, they think this is the way to project it. He said the foreigners who greedily commit evil in the Middle East from thousands of kilometers away have no place in it except depths of waters. 90 million brave and honorable Iranian compatriots consider all of the capabilities of identity, spirituality, humanity, science, industry, and basic and new technologies from nano and bio to nuclear and missile as their national capital and will guard them like water, land, and air. That is so odd to hear him say, because I think that 90 million Iranians would dump Khamenei and it would throw him over a boat in a heartbeat. They've not been allowed to. They've been told that they're not going to be allowed to. They have had guns pointed in their faces and said, don't say that you would like to. He sure is confident of the people of Iran when I don't know that they're confident in him at all. Kevin McCullough asking, how do we live? Coming up next.
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0: Kevin McCullough. I said it at the beginning of the last segment. I'm going to say it throughout the show today. I'm so grateful for you, friend, for you being there, for you telling others, for us continuing to have stations added to the show and new places getting our conversations every day. And I just want you to know, without you, none of it would be possible. We're very, very grateful. Grateful to God, grateful to you. And I'm grateful that we get to every day think collectively about how we live in today's circumstances. We live in a culture that is obviously saturated with self, saturated with everything about pleasing ourselves. And so to say that we love God, that we read his word, that we want to follow him is an unusual thing, to say the least. So how do we stay on that mission, given the culture that we're in? That's what we discuss in this segment every single day. Mark Hollenbach is back with us, from the Phoenix area. Camelback Christian Church is his church in Scottsdale, Arizona. And, we'll tell you more about how you can connect with them in a bit. But Mark, we've been looking at what you've called the biblical attribute of God's power. And we have seen some really amazing applications each day. We're going to 2 Corinthians today. What are we going to see here?
1: Well, today we're going to look at where Paul deals with his issue, what he called his thorn in the flesh. Hmm. And people have, over 2,000 years, have said, what was Paul dealing with? We're never told. He never tells us what he was dealing with. But that's not really the issue. The issue is what God told him in light of that thorn in the flesh. And what God told him was, my power is made perfect in weakness. Hmm. And it's just a law of God, as true as the law of gravity, that my power is made perfect in weakness. And I want to give that some context. Let's read a little bit out of 2 Corinthians 10,
0: sure,
1: where Paul received these incredible revelations, and then I'm going to pick it up in the middle of verse 7 in 2 Corinthians 10, where he says this, therefore, in order to keep me from becoming conceited, I was given a thorn in my flesh, a messenger of Satan, to torment me. 3 times I pleaded with the Lord to take it away from me, but he said, my grace is sufficient for you, for my power is made perfect in weakness. Therefore, I will boast all the more gladly about my weaknesses so that Christ's power may rest on me. That is why, for Christ's sake, I delight in weaknesses, in insults, in hardships, in persecutions, in difficulties, and then this statement, for when I am weak, then I am strong.
0: Hmm.
1: And yeah, just that amazing statement that the Lord revealed to Paul, my grace is sufficient for you, for my power is made perfect in weakness. And it tends to flip the coin over as to the way we tend to want to deal with our weaknesses and our thorns in the flesh, so to speak. We want to get rid of them. And especially, as Paul calls it here, a torment, to torment me. And so just a couple things to as far as takeaways and truths that we can pick up from this. First one, grace over relief. God often answers prayer by providing grace to endure rather than removing the hardship.
0: Mm.
1: And I want the relief. You know, I want to take the aspirin. I want the pain medication. And that's kind of what Paul went to God with. I want the relief. And God came back with, because it sounds reasonable. It sounds reasonable to me. Yeah, even Jesus in the garden, what is it? If it be thy will, may this cup pass from me. But he said, but not my will, but thy will. And so Paul learns this lesson, my grace, my power is made perfect in weakness. I'll stop there, let you comment and weigh in a little bit here.
0: Well, I think that, you know, weakness is one of those things. Weakness is the pain, suffering for the believer is the toughest thing that I ever have to field questions about. Because it's if God is good, then why do his people suffer?
1: Right.
0: And I lost my mom to cancer when I was 17. My wife lost her mom to cancer when she was in her mid-20s. There's a degree of suffering that we are never fully going to be able to explain or to understand. But to know that Christ's power is being perfected in us at least gives me some hope that there's purpose for that.
1: Yes, absolutely. And to me, that's the lesson here that Paul learned in this with his thorn in the flesh, that God is in this. That Paul, basically getting, what you had said, the purpose in the weakness, it's not a hindrance, but a requirement for God's power to be fully manifested in our lives. Exactly what you're talking about.
0: Right.
1: Kind of what is weakness in this context? In this context, it's something Paul can't control. And we tend to be control freaks. We want to control everything in our lives. And this is something Paul, and I think Paul's personality, I think we can pick up on that very quickly. He wanted, and there's nothing wrong with that. But Paul can't control this. There wasn't a cure for it. He couldn't hire an attorney. He couldn't call the police. It's something in Paul's life that will remain, at least for the time being. And so Paul is faced with the question, how can anything good come from this thorn in the flesh? Paul wanted strength on his terms. But if we're going to fight and win the battles that the Lord has in store, they must be fought with his strength, on his terms, not on my strength, not on our strength, but on his strength and his terms. And that's getting back to the statement again, what the Lord says to Paul, my grace is sufficient for you. And I've been in ministry a few decades now, and how many times I've been in hospital rooms and praying for people's healing and life and death matters and just pray this prayer over people that God's grace is sufficient for this. We might want the healing, but we don't know exactly what you're talking about as far as, your mom and your wife's mom, and we don't know God's purposes and plans. And we don't. So absolutely God's grace is sufficient for what we face.
0: And I can add that for those of you listening, that it may sound trite. It isn't. I absolutely know that even though there has been suffering and pain in seasons of my life, I also absolutely know that when I have used that opportunity to lean into God, to turn toward him, to say, this isn't about me. This is about what I need to learn from you. That grace has come flooding in, that the sufficiency, it hasn't erased all of the sorrow or all of the pain. But it has given me a foundation to believe and to know and to walk with that goes far beyond any human comfort or level of encouragement or anything like that I've ever experienced. And that may sound, absolutely, like I said, very counterintuitive, but I know that it's true, Mark.
1: Right.
0: I know that
1: right.
0: It's true. And I think one of the hardest things for non-believers to be able to dispute is the fact that God is active and that he's at work and that there are answers to prayers that he answers every single day and that he can for them too.
1: Yep. Yeah, Job, after all that happened to Job, Job never got the answer to the why question.
0: Right.
1: Why all that happened. What Job got at the end of the book, Job got God's presence.
0: Which is better than why.
1: Exactly.
0: That's better than what?
1: That is exact. And, you know, that is always better than the answer to the why question. Yeah. God's presence in whatever we
0: think. The answer to the why question we think we need. We don't.
1: Right.
0: We just need the power source.
1: Absolutely.
0: And when we're plugged into God, then that overcomes all of it. All right. Wow. What a fantastic first 4 days. We wrap all this up tomorrow looking at 1 Peter, a couple of different passages there. Mark, I can't wait to see what we do in that. And thank you for this very convicting week and challenge of helping us think along these lines.
1: Thank you, Kevin. Look forward to tomorrow.
0: You got it. Kevin McCullough coming right back from New York. Don't go away.
2: Stick around for more of That Kevin next.
3: This is our news. I'm Mary Rose. A fragile month-old ceasefire appears to be holding in the Iran war as diplomacy continues, and Iran reviews the latest U.S. proposal. Iran hosts the U.S. Navy's regional headquarters and says it arrested dozens of people it alleged were linked to Iran's Revolutionary Guard. Washington on Saturday awaited an Iranian response to its latest proposal for a deal to end the war, reopen the Strait of Hormuz, and roll back Tehran's disputed nuclear program. Britain says it is deploying a warship to the Middle East to join a potential mission to protect commercial ships in the strait once hostilities end. The head of the World Health Organization is seeking to reassure residents of the Spanish island of Tenerife worried about the anticipated arrival there of the Hantavirus-stricken cruise ship. This is SRN News.
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y'all back. Thank you for being here. And thank you, thank you, thank you. Man, I'm full of Thanksgiving today. It's like Thanksgiving Day at That Kevin Show. And why not? We have such good things to be thankful for. But I just before I went on the mic here, I just got notified that we got another 18 kids taken care of yesterday for our campaign for food for the poor, meaning 18 more kids are now going to eat two meals a day and have clean drinking water, all the clean drinking water they can handle for the coming year. And friends, when I think about this and I say, wow, what an incredible thing that people have done. We are at 932 children, and I would like to get to 1,000 children before the end of the week. If we just had a few more people step up and say, yeah, I can do $75 and take care of a child for the coming year. Imagine being able to say that as a community, we helped 1,000 children be fed 2,000 meals, two meals a day for all of 2027 and clean drinking water, all of 2026 and clean drinking water as much as they need, when many of them don't have any ability to do anything other than that. They don't have clean water supplies. They don't have clean food supplies. They don't have people making them the kind of food that they need. So it's very, very excellent that we have helped feed 932 children. And friends, let's go. 68 kids. That's all we've got. That's all we've got to hit that 1,000 child mark. How many of you could do something right now? 855-907-4673. 855-907-4673. I would love to see 1,000 children be fed and given clean drinking water for the coming year. It would make my heart so happy. And my kids, they hear me talking about this because the show, you know, I'm on right now as they're getting out of school, and when their mom's picking them up, sometimes they're listening to the show and they ask me later and they said, Dad, how close are we getting? And to know that we're, you know, 68 kids away, I don't want to leave one of them out. And by the way, friends, if you are one of these people that your company would like to do something significant for humanitarian reasons, it's a $5,100 gift to get us there. There are companies that will, you know, maybe you run a small business and you're looking for a tax write-off of some sort. $5,100, we'll get there. But I need you to help us. So if you can do $75 and feed one child, if you can do $5,100 and feed all 68 kids, we need both and everything in between. I think someone gave a gift yesterday of close to $1,300. That's huge. If we just had four more of you, we would get there. But please, please, please consider, ask yourself right now, is there a way, call your spouse, is there a way that we could right now care for, you know, and fill in the blank, however many kids you think you might want to do? Because getting to 1,000 kids would be just mind-blowing. Just a crazy, good, happy experience. Because think about, and I've been there, by the way, friends. I don't know that I've told this story in the last few days, but I've been with Food for the Poor in the countries where they work. Several of them. Haiti, Jamaica. Colleagues of mine have been in Guatemala, El Salvador, some of the places where Honduras. So we go and we see with our own eyes the good that they're doing. But having said that, what's really cool about this is that when I did see, 1 year that this one town that we were at, and we drove out of the town in our little, you know, four-wheel drive bus to get up to the mountain. We drove as far as we could. We got out and had to walk, I think it was another like 2 miles, into the wilderness.
when we got to the town where it was, there was this old pastor who was trying to run a school class, and he had about 6 or 8 kids, most of them little girls, cute little Haitian girls wearing, you know, like little yellow dresses, probably the only clothes that they owned. And he was, you know, sitting, they were all sitting on little, you know, wood stubs, and he's trying to help them memorize something. And we went into the town, which was just a few hundred feet away. And, you know, the town, it's hard to describe it as a town because the homes were just garbage kind of coupled together with zinc roofing. And, it was very neat. Everything was very kind of in order, but it was not appropriate. So, and they didn't have clean drinking water. They had this nasty, nasty little watering hole that I saw dogs and stuff in, and I was like, ah. And that's where the kids go and get their water. So we came back

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0: It's That Kevin Show from Times Square. So glad to have you with us. And always thankful that you are interested in assisting us in what we're doing by trying to help feed those who are hungry and get clean drinking water to those who are desperately thirsty.
1: No tenía una bolsa de atol sobre la mesa. No tenía una cantidad de frijoles. No tenía maíz.
2: Before, I didn't have rice. I didn't have beans. I couldn't give my children anything. And since they opened the door of the center, I now have food at my table. And I am not crying out of sadness. I am crying because I'm so thankful and happy.
0: This is the story that we hear time and time again from people that Food for the Poor have been helping. And friends, you by extension have been part of that help. If you've already helped us feed several hundred children this spring, thank you for your generosity. But Paul Jacobs from Food for the Poor, we know of at least 243 additional kids that are hungry, that are just as hungry as the original group that we were trying to help. And now we want to try to rush aid to them as well.
3: 243 children hungry, acute, severe malnutrition, not eating every day. 243 children whose lives, their futures, and their physical health have been compromised because of abject poverty and because they do not eat every day. 243 futures that have been put on hold for nothing more than simply not necessarily lack of government intervention, which is certainly an issue there, lack of education, which is certainly an issue. No, it's just the fact that they need food. They need to be able to eat, and they need

0: to be able to have water, safe water that is not making them sick with every sip. And you're accessing that dream, that prayer right now with every generous gift. You're helping hundreds of parents like Maria Maribel, who says, I'm not crying tears of sadness because I've been helped. This is tears of joy. And those tears still stain our shirts when we think about it, because to be honest with you, how many years did she watch her children go without? And your gift right now, generous, compassionate gift to provide either $150 for two children like Maria Maribel's or a $300 gift for four children. Every size gift that you give, any type of gift that you give, regardless of what size, it's going to turn around and help twice as many children because of a match right now. But please, we need you to help us with any amount of these 243 kids. I dare say if you want to provide for all 243, we welcome you to do that. But we know it's going to take a lot of you doing the best that you can to help these next few hundred children eat every day.
1: I am so grateful for those of you that have jumped in and said, hey, I want to help. Some of you, it's the first time you've ever done it. And I'm going to tell you, as someone who's been giving to Food for the Poor for over 20 years, the joy doesn't get smaller. The more you do, the more the joy you have, because I've seen with my own eyes, I've had the humbling privilege of traveling with Paul and some of the team from Food for the Poor to some of the places that we've helped. And I've watched with my own eyes as communities have literally been transformed. You may not have heard Paul and I talk about a little town called Kadwa, but it's this little town outside of Port-au-Prince. You drive for about 185 days, and when you get to the end of, yeah, I'm kidding. It seems like that's that long. But when you get to the end of that road, the road just stops, and then you walk another 2 miles, and then you're eventually kind of into the area where the town of Kadwa is, or at least was. And you go and you see what this little town is dealing with, and lack of clean water, lack of food, lack of electricity, you know, a lot of problems on a lot of different levels. And you come back, as I did, and you challenge your listeners, hey, let's get them some clean drinking water. Let's get them a food program for the kids. And you do that. And then you go back a year later or 2 years later, and you see the difference that it's made. The kids that were listless and kind of just barely existing are running around playing, and they're squealing, and they're saying, Mister, come taste my delicious water. And like, I've never heard water described as delicious before, but if what you've been drinking has stinky stuff in it, then, you know, clean water tastes pretty good. And at the end of the day, you see this entire, what I would call, flourishing community. Which, friends, if we're not here as agents of the gospel to help people flourish, what are we here for? Why do we preach the gospel? So that they flourish spiritually. Well, Jesus said you have to help them flourish physically too, that we are to help feed those who are hungry. And that's what Food for the Poor does, unapologetically, gratefully, graciously, in the love of Christ with every child that they reach. But they make such a huge difference. And even across the greater Caribbean and Latin American arena, when Jamaica had its devastating hurricane this last year, the government of Jamaica reached out to Food for the Poor and said, would you spearhead the relief efforts? Because they knew they could trust Food for the Poor to do it right, to do it in a way that was most effective, and to get the most help to the most people as quickly as possible. That's the kind of folks we're talking about. And this is why they've become such a dear organization to me, and somebody that my whole family cares very much about, making sure that we're able to continue to help. We've talked a lot about the places like Haiti and Guatemala and El Salvador. The reason we talk about them is because there's no one that you turn on the mainstream media, they're not talking about this. They're forgotten to the rest of the world, but they're not forgotten to Jesus. They're not forgotten to the people that live there. And we can be literally the hands and feet of Jesus, bringing them this food, bringing them this clean water in a way that truly blesses them. And I would like to think that as we get deeper into spring and, you know, the resurrection of Jesus and the celebration of it is behind us, I would love to think that we still live in the light of that. That the power that raised him from the dead is the power that lives within us and is the power that exists so that we can make a difference. Again, this is why we're here. 855-907-4673, 855-907-4673. You can also go to thatkevinshow.com and click the banner at the top of the page. But when you give your gift, because of technology, you supply your information, the gift is processed, and literally within 24 to 48 hours, a child begins to eat because you gave today. Would you make that difference in that child's life right now? $75 will take care of one child. $150 would take care of two. $300 would care for four. And here's the thing. That doesn't even make sense. That's so silly, stupid good. We should be like running to the phone going, hey, I can't wait to do this. So would you do it? 855-907-4673. 855-907-4673. Or go to thatkevinshow.com.
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4: That's our news. I'm Mary Rose. President Trump says there will be a three-day ceasefire in the war between Russia and Ukraine, along with an exchange of prisoners.
5: Posting on Truth Social Friday, Trump said the truce would last from Saturday to Monday, saying, quote, I am pleased to announce that there will be a three-day ceasefire in the war between Russia and Ukraine. Russia had previously announced a two-day unilateral ceasefire to mark its May 9th World War II victory day on Saturday. Ukraine previously stated that it, too, had offered a truce, but this had been ignored by Moscow. Trump also wrote, talks are continuing on ending the war, adding that we are getting closer and closer every day. Bill Alexander, Washington.
4: The head of the WHO is seeking to reassure worried residents of the Spanish island of Tenerife that they are not in danger from the anticipated arrival there of the Hanavirus cruise ship. This is us.
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1: All right, welcome back. It's That Kevin Show. Very glad to have you with us. We still have a big second hour straight ahead. And I want to say thank you to those of you that have done your part and been so generous in helping us get these children fed and given clean drinking water for the coming year. I'm touched by the outpouring of support and everything that you've done, the way you continue to do this. We passed our goal of 720 children, and we are now headed towards the goal of 1,000 children that we would like to help for the year. And every one of these kids is in need, desperate need of clean drinking water and two meals a day, all of which can be delivered for one child for one child, it can all be delivered for the cost of $75. $75 gives a child 730 meals for the coming year and all the clean drinking water that they can handle. $75 does that. And I want to say thank you to those of you that have been so generous, because it has just shown through in ways that I don't think anybody expected. And when we're talking about, the number of kids that we've helped, and I just want to do the math real quick here. We're talking about having helped 783 kids thus far, and that's just so encouraging, so unbelievable, and so wonderful to be able to look back and say, hey, 784 kids have been helped because people were generous, people listened to the Holy Spirit talking to their heart and saying, hey, we want to make a difference. That means there's 216 kids left that we could still help, and we have until the end of this month. So I there's no reason why we can't do this. $75 will help feed one of them two meals per day for the coming year, 730 meals, and give them all the clean drinking water they can handle. And the clean drinking water is more important than the food in most regards. And then to add to that, not just one meal like a lot of feeding programs do, but to actually do two meals a day, and to give them the carbohydrates and the proteins and the vitamins that they need. Those are the three most important things their body needs. If you've been severely malnourished and starving, your body needs building blocks. And simple carbohydrates and simple proteins start building the cells. And then you add vitamins to that, and you get kind of an immune build up as well. And now you're talking about a kid that can actually grow. And when they can grow, they can go to school. And when they can go to school, they can learn. And when they learn, they can achieve more than the parents before them. And many of them return back to the places where they grew up to help make the world a better place for them. It is a wonderful program. My wife and I have been part of Food for the Poor for years. And I'm just asking you, take the plunge. Get involved. Give your heart away. Love on a kid. You may never know their name. They may never know yours. But 730 meals later and a whole year's worth of drinking water is going to make a huge difference for them. So just do that. Here's how you do it. 855-907-4673. 855-907-4673. 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She looks very sad, because she was before we got to her, before Food for the Poor got to her. But after Food for the Poor, she began to grow, and she's having a much better life now. 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
1: News. I'm Mary Rose. President Trump says there will be a three-day ceasefire in the war between Russia and Ukraine, along with an exchange of prisoners.
2: Posting on Truth Social Friday, Trump said the truce would last from Saturday to Monday, saying, quote, I am pleased to announce that there will be a three-day ceasefire in the war between Russia and Ukraine. Russia had previously announced a two-day unilateral ceasefire to mark its May 9th World War II Victory Day on Saturday. Ukraine previously stated that it, too, had offered a truce, but this had been ignored by Moscow. Trump also wrote, talks are continuing on ending the war, adding that we are getting closer and closer every day. Bill Alexander, Washington.
1: A fragile ceasefire appeared to be holding Saturday after the U.S. struck two Iranian oil tankers, while the country that hosts the U.S. Navy's regional headquarters said it arrested dozens of people. This is SRN.
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0: 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And now, from the Connors and Sullivan Broadcast Studios, the man who is not what he wants to be, but is way grateful that he's not who he used to be, here, the
1: 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It is the Thursday That Kevin Show, thatkevinshow.com for all things related. So grateful to have you with us. And, you know, every month I'm getting these reports of new radio stations adding us and putting us in more favorable time slots. And I just, friends, every time I get something good that comes across my desk, I'm so thankful. I'm so grateful that there are people that are wanting to literally take control of their thinking, think more clearly, act more decisively, impact the world more deeply. It's a mission that we're on, and I just feel like that when I see the partnership that so many radio stations, and I cannot say thank you enough to all of them that carry us. You know that we replaced a show on this network that was pretty well loved, and yet we have grown the radio affiliation far beyond where it was, and we continue to do things. And those of you that are hearing me in former Charlie Kirk time slots, you know, there were two shows that Salem Network lost. We lost Charlie, we lost Eric Metaxas, and they hired me to replace Eric, but a lot of stations have put me on in the Charlie slots, and I'm grateful, and I just want to say thank you. And every day I wake up and I actually pray for you. I pray for this audience. I pray for those of you that are tuning in and trying to figure out what's going on in the world and how we can make sense of it and how we can apply at least a Judeo-Christian biblical worldview to it. And for those of you that do, I pray for you on a daily basis that the Lord would take our time together, make it fruitful in your life, and help you to be able to go out and be a stronger and better person because of it. And I just think that it's a wonderful thing that we get to do on a daily basis. So thank you. Thank you. Thank you for letting me in. I wish that common sense ruled the universe. I'm reminded often that it doesn't. And I think that the city of Ann Arbor, Michigan is reminding me today that it doesn't. The people there, and it's all, Ann Arbor is a city that's run by all one party, just one party that runs it. But they're raising eyebrows and they're being criticized for doing something that I don't understand why they would do. They have decided to remove all of their anti-crime watch signs across the city of Ann Arbor. So you probably have some in the city that you live in, but you know, there'll be signs, and they'll range from, you know, crime watch, you know, we will report if we see a crime in action, or, and all the way up to, you know, if you choose to use a firearm, we choose the right to respond with deadly force. There's all kinds of signs that cities put up, and I think it's kind of brilliant because whether they can enforce it or not, at least they're making the people that would be tempted to behave badly to think about it a little bit. You know, it's one thing to say, I'm going to go rob a bank, I'm going to go do this, I'm going to go do that. It's another thing to, when you're preparing for it, when you see a sign that says, these premises videotaped and we will report all crimes. Well, now you've just interrupted the thinking process of the evildoer, and you're causing them to, you know, they're going to take their chances at beating the enforcement or whatever. But at least what you're doing is you're causing, you know, kind of like those bumps that are in parking lots, speed bumps. That's what in essence these signs do. They just cause the bad people to think, maybe I shouldn't do that. So here's where I'm a little tripped up. The Michigan city of Ann Arbor announced Tuesday, at the direction of the city council, that it completed a citywide removal of more than 600 neighborhood anti-crime signs. In a statement, the city explained that removing the signs aligns with the city's environment, with its commitment to inclusive, evidence-based public safety. Hold on a second. You're saying we're not going to watch crime. We're not going to report crime. We're not going to warn people that crime will be reported. And that demonstrates a commitment to being inclusive? Who are you excluding by saying you're going to report crime? I'm dying to hear the explanation for this. Who are you being exclusive to by having the signs up? Because it doesn't seem to me that you're being exclusive to anybody except maybe people that would commit crime. So how does it make you more, you want criminals to actively commit crime in your community? And I don't understand how they say removing the signs is contributing to evidence-based public safety. Neighborhood watch programs by nature are evidence-based. By nature, you say something when you see something. There was a person that broke into that house. We watched him jimmy the lock on the door and go in. You're an eyewitness to the crime. You are actually some of the public evidence that could be used in the case to prosecute the crime. Now get this. This is the scary part. And for those of you that live in Ann Arbor, I'm so sorry. The decision to remove the signs was made in a unanimous 10-0 city council vote. The city said the move is fostering trust, belonging, and welcoming neighborhoods for all residents and visitors. Friends, there is no reason for a neighborhood to be unwelcoming if they have a neighborhood crime watch sign up. In fact, I think because you have neighborhood crime watch signs up, you can have a few more street parties. You can have a little more fun. Because you feel safe. You feel like there's an understanding that crime will be held accountable. This simply doesn't make any sense at all. Ann Arbor Mayor Christopher Taylor, a Democrat, further explained the decision in an official video released by the city and set to music. Well, as long as they set it to music, that must solve all the problems. Taylor said that, frankly, neighborhood watch signs are expressions of exclusion. How, Mayor Taylor, is that even true? This is nonsense. This is crazy talk. The resolution to remove the signs passed the city council read that neighborhood watch programs were often rooted in assumptions about who did and did not belong in a neighborhood. Yeah, criminals don't belong in my neighborhood. He went on to say that it reinforces race-based hypervigilance. Stop it. Some of the neighborhoods that you took those neighborhood watch signs down from were the same race of the people that are committing the crime. Stop it. Reinforcing race-based vigilance. Neighborhood watch signs don't accuse people, friends. They're just telling people that if you're going to do something bad, that you will be reported, promoting race-based hypervigilance. Black people seeing a black person do a crime, somehow that's race-based. Stop it. Kevin McCullough coming right back.
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0: So glad to have you with us. It's That Kevin Show, thatkevinshow.com. And you know that on a weekly basis, I love to check in with the Independent Women's Forum and all of their ambassadors and spokespeople and strategists, because they're always at work on something that's impacting the lives of not just women, but really common sense Americans across the board. And Soren Aldaco has been with us before. She's an ambassador for IWF. She's also a detransitioner and someone that is also very much following and studying and researching the area of social media and digital addiction and digital disembodiment and some things that you've probably never even heard of. Soren, it's great to have you. Thank you for being back with us.
1: Thanks for having me, Kevin.
0: For people that, because we're on a lot of new places that we weren't on the last time you were with us, I want to tell a little bit of your story before we get into some of the news headlines of the day, because I regularly talk about the people that are going through detransition, and I actually believe that that number is going to skyrocket compared to people going the other direction, if it has not already begun to do so, because as we gain more truth about the transition process, we are learning that more and more people were encouraged to take steps towards something that really doesn't help solve the problems that they were suffering from, and in fact just made a lot of practitioners pretty wealthy. Kind of at the fake explanation that this would solve problems. But what was it for you? Take us back to where you began to question your own body and your own sex.
1: I think you have a great point with the idea that for a lot of people, myself being one, the whole transition thing wasn't ever addressing the root causes. Because for me, my dysfunction started pretty early on. My mom was a single mom. Dad didn't want to be in the picture. And that made childhood a little bit rough. By the time I was 7 or 8, I was spending a lot of time online while she worked to keep a roof over my head, to put food on the table. And it was at that time that I got into some art communities where I found belonging. I was able to express myself creatively from the confines of my house. And I was ultimately, unfortunately, groomed on the internet. Mm. And that, I think, introduced a lot of shame into my concept of self. I just felt really bad about my body, especially entering puberty. And so when I was presented with this idea that feeling bad about your body could have some larger meaning, could let you essentially have a rebirth of sorts, a new name, a new appearance, that really resonated with me. And I took that on as a role play identity of sorts at first, right? Alongside that creative background, but it became more serious over time.
0: When did you first begin to explain to your mom, or to who did you confide in first? I mean, a lot of school systems during the Biden era were actually kind of preventing parents from knowing if their kids were expressing a desire to transition. But what was the kind of process for you?
1: I think what's unique about my case is I actually didn't tell my mom. So growing into that identity, right, at age 11, 12, 13, I was mostly doing it online or with friends at school. Some teachers would call me by a certain name, but they weren't really in on the gender side of stuff. And that was true until I was 15. I actually met my biological father for the first time, and I went inpatient shortly after to a psychiatric hospital. And it was while I was in that hospital that a nurse practitioner, or actually he wasn't a nurse practitioner, he was a psychiatrist. He placed pressure on me to tell him what was going on. And what was going on was that I identified as trans, right? He wanted to know why I had short hair, why my name was different on the door than it was on the records. And he ended up calling my mom and telling her without my permission, which I think is interesting because she needed to know what was going on with me, right? She needed to know that I identified this way, because it can be so dangerous for parents to be completely out of the loop, especially when it's hidden. And at the same time, the way he framed it, that my problems were because I was trans and not that this was a manifestation of some larger family dysfunction, that's where I think things really got away.
0: That's kind of not unusual to people that I've spoken with that have gone through transitioning and are detransitioning now, is that there are medical professionals that draw the wrong conclusion about this. In fact, they kind of sell it to the young person involved that this will solve problems that they've struggled with. It obviously didn't do anything for you.
1: Yeah, it just kind of stuck my confusion into a corner. It made it a lot more grounded. It made it a lot more real. And that's really dangerous when it's not a interpretation that's grounded in reality. I know that's true for a lot of different psychiatric diagnoses as well. And that's something we can talk about a little later, maybe. But this idea that a practitioner can be God and tell you exactly who you're meant to be when it's really subjective, that's definitely present here in the transgender.
0: Well, there are municipalities and states that are wanting to do this on younger and younger kids. And I find it to be heinous because there's so much of the body that hasn't developed. There's so much of the brain that hasn't developed. There's so much of the person that hasn't developed. And I think that's what the current detransition movement is really doing a great job of speaking out about, because some of you have ended up making choices that you can't take back. I don't remember to what degree you told us the last time, or maybe you didn't, about your physical attributes and changes. But I know that there are people that have had perfectly healthy bodies absolutely mutilated under a surgeon's knife for no real benefit or reason, and they did so as minors before they even really knew who they were going to end up being.
1: That's right, Kevin. I have some friends who were as young as 12 and 13 when they were getting these surgeries, and mine was at 19, so barely an adult, right? A month after my 19th birthday. But I did undergo the hormones as a minor, and the idea that those could be provided to me during such a, you know, turbulent mental time, right? We already covered that. But while my body was still developing, I'm thinking now, you know, I was still in puberty. That doesn't end for women or for men at that age.
0: Well, for women can still be developing fully into their mid-20s. So it's like, 100%. God created this, like, you know, ideal body for the, you know, the multiplication of human being and life. Talk to me about how old you were when you decided that you didn't want it anymore, and you said, I want to detransition. What was the process where the light began to dawn?
1: So to recap briefly, 11 when I took on the identity, 17 when I took the hormones, 19 when I had the surgery. About 6 months after I had the surgery, in December 2021, January 2022, I decided to go off the hormones because I was experiencing all sorts of complications. I was needing to go see a gynecologist who was trying to sell me on a hysterectomy. And I thought, okay, maybe the fact that I'm on over 10 different medications, that I'm not really feeling any better about myself, maybe that's because transition was never the solution to begin with. And so I went off of the hormones, and the rest is history.
0: So once the chemical changes occurred by not having the hormones present, you kind of were like, what am I doing? This doesn't make any sense.
1: It's huge. And as you mentioned, I mean, our bodies are created by God to reproduce. And whether or not we are able to do that, or we end up wanting to do that, or we can, I think that that is a truth, that our body is developed on those premises. And so when you can't reproduce, all sorts of other issues come along with it. And so when you force yourself to subdue those parts of your body, to suppress your endocrine system and your reproductive system, it's not limited. The consequences are not limited to just those systems. They're everywhere. They're systemic.
0: I wonder to what degree, because we're still so new in this practice of this, particularly on underage people. I just wonder if we're going to really regret exposure to some of those hormones and other things in ways that were unnatural. I hope that we don't. I hope that there's not cancers and other problems that come about from it, but it so concerns me. And if this is too intimate, you don't have to answer, but I'm just curious, are you able to have children? Is that a goal? Is that something you would like to accomplish someday?
1: I would like to have kids one day. I don't know where my fertility stands. I was married on the first of this year. So my husband and I would like to have children. It's just kind of up in the air right now.
0: Well, we will be praying for you along those lines, because I do think that the scope of life and kind of for women, it's very different than men. And I think in many ways, it's much more rewarding. It is a lot more work. I will guarantee you that. But I do think that motherhood is one of those gifts that God gives us. It's not easy. It is at times very difficult, but I do think there's a lot of joy that is sown into that process. You also happen to be a bit of an expert on social media and its connection to this. And as we are moving into the AI era, you have some very strong thoughts about how AI is impacting the classroom at the higher education level, and also its impact on this issue as a whole. And when we come back from this next break, I want to delve into some of that aspects of this, because I don't know that we've ever discussed any connection between technology and the transition or the detransition movements. And I'm very, very intrigued on a personal level as to how we can help advance some truth in that arena so that maybe we help people in even just hearing about you and your story. Friends, if you'd like to know more about Soren, she can be contacted through the Independent Women's Forum website. Her story is there. There's a lot of great resources that Independent Women's Forum makes available for people on this. You can just check it out at IWF.org. Coming right back, it's Kevin McCullough from Times Square. Don't go anywhere.
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3: SRN News, I'm Mary Rose. A fragile month-old ceasefire appears to be holding in the Iran war as diplomacy continues and Iran reviews the latest U.S. proposal. Iran hosts the U.S. Navy's regional headquarters and says it arrested dozens of people it alleged were linked to Iran's Revolutionary Guard. The head of the World Health Organization, otherwise known as WHO, is seeking to reassure residents of the Spanish island of Tenerife, worried about the anticipated arrival there of the hantavirus-stricken cruise ship. He issued a direct message to them Saturday, stressing that the virus is not another COVID. The MV Hondius has more than 140 passengers and crew on board. It is headed to Spain's Canary Island off the coast of West Africa. It is expected at the island tomorrow. This is SRN News.
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0: is That Kevin Show. Grateful to have you with us. We are always thankful for people that are willing to be vulnerable and transparent and tell their story and do so with the idea of trying to help other people. And all of the people that I have talked with from the ambassadorships of the Independent Women's Forum, particularly on the issue of transitioning and detransitioning, have been willing to really open up and tell us what their story consisted of. And I think that we've helped a lot of people because of that. Soren Aldaco is one of those, and she rejoins us. Soren, you talked about how internet chat rooms kind of played a role in your own kind of going down the transitioning path. But I have to think that with the adoption of AI and the way just digital technology and information has changed, generally speaking, even since the time that you were a kid, that's only kind of had gasoline poured on it in terms of the steroidal effect of technology influencing some of this. What are your concerns with where we are technologically speaking and how it does relate to the transition issue?
1: So I think there's two key points here. The first being that the algorithms underlying social media, we've known for a long time, are a sort of AI. They're a sort of artificial intelligence. The AI we're talking about today is generative. So it takes what has already been known to be somewhat harmful, to be somewhat manipulative, right? I think somewhat's a generous word, and it amplifies it tenfold. And when our young people are supposed to be developing in our bodies, right? We just talked about the fact that our bodies are developing rapidly during puberty, that development is key to our health long term. When we interfere with that, and whether that is through physically manipulating someone or disrupting the mental, for lack of a better word, consolidation, right? Like this right. Integration of the mind with those changes in the body, that has disastrous consequences too. I felt that when I was going through puberty myself and I was online chronically, and young people today who are blurring the line between fantasy and reality through generative AI use, it gets to be quite worrying. That's true.
0: So how does this impact, you know, what are we seeing in terms of higher education, how this is impacting classrooms, how this is impacting school discussions that sometimes are still taking place outside of the parents' purview? Even though the president issued the executive order and has tried to make some headway on this, there are school districts that are still like thumbing their nose at the general public, saying, no, we're still going to do this. We're still going to hide this from the parents and kind of side with the kids, which, come on, I don't think kids actually know what they want, you know, at 10, 11, 12, 13, 14 years of age. I'm not even sure that they do in their mid-20s, but I certainly don't think they do at that stage of life. So how is technology impacting that?
1: Well, young people have this ability to think critically to some degree, right? Like they're becoming adult-like in a lot of processes, but what they lack is life experience, right? And this ability to stay emotionally regulated. A lot of these social media platforms in particular take advantage of our social instincts to keep us in a stage of fight or flight, to keep us in what I like to call the cycle of laugh, cry, seethe, repeat. And when you add generative AI into the mix, when you add this,
0: and for what it's worth, none of the apps don't have AI. Like they've all,
1: none of them do.
0: They've all got their own AI version. So, and I have to think that it's capturing all your search terms. Every time you like something, every time you leave a comment, I'm thinking that the AI is continually relearning itself about who you are.
1: Yeah, it is. And we actually discovered recently that Google was doing a form of this through the CAPTCHAs. So when we would solve those little problems to prove that we're a human being and not a robot when logging into, say, our bank, right? Those were being used to train AI models.
0: All they learned from me is that I can't identify a motorcycle, but that's...
1: Yeah, but now an AI can, right. Which is worrying. But I think in the classroom, I can only speak to the college level experience. I'm a graduate teaching assistant at my university, and I don't speak on behalf of my university, but I feel like a lot of students aren't engaging deeply with the material, and whether that's because they're using generative AI, and we have caught some of those, right, individuals who are cheating. They're also potentially witnessing this kind of not osmosis, but them using AI in one area of life could be affecting their functioning in other areas when they're no longer using AI. It's like brain fog almost.
0: losing the ability to discern, decipher,
1: to critically think, to dig deeper, because AI is doing a lot of that thinking for them. So when we're giving them an essay and we're saying, hey, like, connect the dots between this character and this character, how are they relating to one another? Because I help teach human development courses. Wow. People are using their human intuition, right? They see relationships in everyday life, but that critical thinking, that analysis that college is really designed to teach young people, that's what I'm personally missing.
0: Thoughtful humans can disregard AI because it's increasingly having impact on the culture, and we want to continue to speak to the culture and lean into the culture and influence it. So what's the solution?
1: There's a lot more people who could talk about this more eloquently than I, but in my experience, I'm thinking teaching young people how to use it responsibly is probably our first course of action. I know that in my classes with my students, encouraging them to use it in a manner that's self-quizzing, for example, so they're using it to ask them questions. So not to provide them answers, but to look at what they already have, what they're already thinking, and make that even better by saying, hey, you've made point A and point B. What's the bridge between those two points? I'm missing that.
0: That's
1: similar to the feedback we might get them.
0: Yeah, no, that's a good idea. All right, Soren Aldaco. Next week is, by the way, friends, the Independent Women Forum's summit, annual summit, and I'm going to be broadcasting from the summit the day of it, and Soren will be with us that day too. But thank you for coming in and being with us.
1: Yeah, thanks for having me.
0: You got it. Kevin McCullough coming right back from New York. Don't go away.
2: Do you owe back taxes or have unfiled tax returns? The IRS won't quit until they get your money. Here's great news, fresh from those in the know. Major changes have happened at the IRS. If you owe more than $10,000, you may be eligible for a 99% reduction of what you owe. Haven't filed a return for a while? Their happy clients are talking.
3: The IRS was going to levy my bank account, but Guardian was able to prevent that.

0: Kevin McCullough.
1: All right, welcome. It is Thursday. That Kevin Show, thatkevinshow.com for all things related. And you know that we take time out of almost every show to talk about something practical. But on Thursdays, I love it because we get to set aside the newspaper for just a second and say, hey, how can we be a better parent or grandparent this week? One little principle, attribute, area of interest that we can focus on. And Shelley Goldberg helps us with that every week. She's the former parenting reporter for New York One. And if you're joining us from anywhere else in the country, that is not a TV station that you can get anywhere except in New York City. Shelley, you're around these parts. You're famous. Everybody says, oh, Shelley Goldberg. Yeah, I know her. New York One. But I'm appreciative that you come on and that you help us with these things. And I love today's topic. What are we going to talk about?
2: Kevin, we're going to talk about how do you encourage a love of reading with your kids. And the reason that reading and the love of reading is so important, yes, it teaches us about life. It teaches us about ourselves, for sure. But if your kids feel connected to reading, that warm embrace literally will get them through the toughest times in their life. You know, when life is difficult, when there's a setback, when they're lonely, if they can curl up with a book, that can be a major change, a major comfort. So we want to really develop kids who love to read. And I'm hoping that over Christmas and over the New Year's, Kevin, hopefully there was a lot of reading in your house. Maybe you read A Christmas Carol or the poem Twas the Night Before Christmas. Maybe your kids got books as gifts, gave books as gifts. But we're moving into 2026, and I'm going to give you some great tips on how you can really encourage that with your kids.
1: All right.
2: Number one, you want to create a space, a reading space. Mom and Dad, it doesn't have to be a special room. It can be tents. It can be a fort. You want some cushions. You want a little corner. Maybe you put up a plaque that says Jonathan's Reading Room. But give them a space. It's great if the books are accessible, you know, to their height. But

0: Again, even if you're doing it with a comforter or a blanket, it's going to be wonderful. Two, go to the library often, mom and dad. That's once a week if you can, but a lot, not once a year. There's great things going on in a library. There's story time. There's book clubs. There's the librarian who can recommend books. So many things happening. So put it on your radar and incorporate it into your life. Bookstores also, if you can afford it and spend the money, go to the bookstores on a Saturday and just sprawl out on the floor and let your kids go through the books, and maybe you leave the bookstore with one new book. Three, connect what your kids are reading to the real world. So if they're reading about farm animals, go visit a farm, mom and dad. They love firefighters, go to the local fire department. But try to connect it to things that you see that they're interested in. Be a great role model. Kevin, I know that you are. I have no question. And you want to have books in every room. So that means cookbooks in the kitchen. The books are not just on the bookshelf. There's magazines, there's books. I mean, yes, they're organized. You know, they're not just all over the floor, but have books everywhere. You want to talk about what you're reading. So maybe, Kevin, at dinner, you say to Jonathan, do you know what I found out today? Do you know what I found fascinating in this book I was reading or in this article I was reading? You talk about what you're reading and how it's impacted your life and how it's made you think about something in a whole new way. Six, encourage relatives and friends to give your kids books as gifts for their birthday, for the holidays, but let them know that would be a good thing, along with, you know, toys they might want to give, but certainly you welcome books for your kids. Seven, read books in crazy places, Kevin, or unusual places, or in an unusual way. That means a flashlight under the covers. It means maybe a picnic. You're out on the picnic blanket. Dress up as a character from the book. Have your kids act out the story or read to grandma on FaceTime, but try and do it in an interesting and a novel way. Eight, let your kids choose. Kevin, you might want to encourage your kids to read the books that you loved as a child, and that's wonderful. But if you see that your kids love humorous books or books about space, go there. Let them move in the direction that's interesting to them. Nine, read aloud together. Even if your child is a great reader, it's the connection, it's the closeness, it's sitting next to you and feeling safe and warm. So if your child is a great reader, you read one line of the book, they read the next, or they read one page, you read the next. Those are memories you make forever, and that connection is really building a child that's going to love reading. 10, if you can, subscribe to age-appropriate magazines. There's nothing more exciting for a child than to get mail that's addressed to them, right? Right? Very powerful stuff, all right? 11, think outside the box. Maybe your child enjoys reading the nutritional labels on the milk carton, or maybe what they love to read are the instructions, you know, the game instructions. But you might have a quirky kid that loves reading things that, you know, more than, or in addition to a book. Encourage it. Encourage storytelling. So Kevin, sit around the table and you might say, tonight's my time, my turn. Once upon a time, and then Kevin begin telling a short story. And then the next night it's your daughter's responsibility or her turn to come up with a story. But encourage storytelling around the table, because that really is part of the foundation that builds readers. Travel with books. Don't always rely on the tablet or the phone. Travel with books wherever you go. Dentist's office, doctor's office, you go into another city, make sure you have books. And in the end, Kevin, raising lifelong readers, so much of it is about the connection your child is making to the person they're reading with. By the way, with young children, you know, if you have toddlers, they're going to ask you to reread their favorite book at least 1,000 times. Do it, because young children love that. They love the repetition. Kevin, your thoughts?
1: And sometimes just change up some of the story just to see if they're paying attention. I'm kidding. No, we're short on time, but great stuff. And I'm very blessed because my kids, depending on the interest, They do have a love of reading, especially my daughter. She's almost insatiable, and she and her mom did have many of those moments where they would sit and read together, and sometimes even still do. So it's kind of fun to watch that all take place. Shelley Goldberg, always appreciate you. Thank you so much.
0: Thank you, Kevin.
1: Kevin McCullough coming back from Times Square. It's That Kevin Show. Don't go away.
2: Stick around for more of That Kevin next.
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4: With SRN News, I'm Mary Rhodes. Health officials in several countries are contact tracing. They're trying to identify and follow people who may have come in contact with passengers who got sick or died. At a news conference, Dr. Michael Wadman, chair of emergency medicine at the University of Nebraska Medical Center, he says a group of Americans coming from the hantavirus-stricken ship are headed to their special unit in Omaha.
5: We have protocols in the quarantine unit that provide for safe care of these persons, including just all the activities of daily living so that they can, have a comfortable stay, but also have it in an area that's protected and limits the spread of the pathogen.
4: Federal aviation officials are investigating after a Frontier Airlines jet struck and killed a person crossing the runway at Denver International last night. This is SRN News.
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1: All right, Kevin McCullough, glad to have you with us. Welcome back. It's always I'm always grateful to have you with us. And we get to do some fun things here, like dispel some of the rumors about President Trump.
8: Are you expecting to name another Supreme Court justice? The speculation is that Justice Alito will step down this summer.
9: Well, in many ways, I have to tell you, while it's an honor, I think he is one of the great justices of all time. So, it'd be nice to say now I have somebody for 40 years. Justice Alito is an unbelievable justice and a brilliant justice. And he gets the country. He does what's right for the country. It's the law, and he goes by it as much as anybody. But he gets to the point that's good for our country. So, when you tell me that, one way you should be, oh, I'm thrilled. But he's so good.
8: But, if there is a vacancy, do you have a short list of people that you would
9: name?
8: I do. Do you expect that we will see change by year end?
9: You mean on the Supreme Court?
8: Yes.
9: I don't know. I think Justice Alito is in very good physical health, as you mentioned his name.
8: Well, what about Clarence Thomas? I'm just thinking about the oldest Republicans.
9: Look, you know, there's a theory. You reach a certain age and you give up your seat to a if you have the president. Well, look what happens to Justice Ginsburg. She was not exactly a young woman. The election was taken. They had a Democrat who could have appointed a liberal justice. And the liberals do stick together. There's one thing about those justices. They stick together like glue, not like the Republicans. But she decided that she was going to live forever. And about 2 minutes after the election, she went out and I got to appoint somebody. So, you know, you make the case that at a certain time, you give it up so that you can have a justice. You know, the average is like 40 years. It's a long time. So that your ideology, your policies, your everything would be of the kind that we like. But it's probably not easy to give up for people, you know? They reach.
1: I like the fact that this guy just speaks in just normal, everyday language. And he's exactly right. There's a lot of preening and posturing and positioning. I'm going to make this prediction. I don't think Justice Alito is going to give up his seat. He seems to be still kind of on the young side. Certainly very capable, certainly seems to be in good physical health. And I think the same is true of Clarence Thomas. They've both been there since, I guess Alito was under George W. Bush. Thomas has been there since Reagan. And I just think that we're talking about or George H.W. Bush, that era at least. And I just think you're talking about two really, really strong constitutionally minded people. But yeah, Maria, trust me, he's got a short list of folks. One last legal note for the president tonight. The federal appeals court that would have been in line in the Second Circuit to take up Donald Trump's request to rehear the appeal of his $83 million judgment in the defamation case brought against E. Jean Carroll, they've passed on. So now Trump can appeal that case directly to the Supreme Court. And for all of the people that continue to say that, he's been convicted of certain crimes that he's never been convicted of, this is good news for the president. And I think that they probably will hear that very soon. She brought the charges like 35, 40, 50 years later after supposedly everything happened and had no witnesses and no evidence and no anything else. But she did have, some, shall we say, activist judges on her side. Kevin McCullough, thank you for being here. We will see you next time.

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2: 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I like to start out the show with a song and praise the Lord. Tonight I will sing and play the guitar, my guild guitar. Radio listeners, I feel that God requested this song tonight. God is so good.

0: Well, hello, radio listeners. It's early Saturday night with the Grandma Rose's radio show. I'm so glad you are listening tonight. So now, radio listeners, before we begin, I like to always remind the radio listeners that Jesus loves you. Yes, Jesus loves you. The Bible tells you so. Yes, He really does love you. Thank you, Lord, for your great love for us. Amen. Well now, hello radio listeners. It's our night out, our Saturday night out together. 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I will announce an important calendar event happening this month, May 17th, the rededication of America to one nation under God. 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Wow, Grandma Rose, we have a lot to cover for tonight. 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Thank you. Radio listeners, before we start tonight on our short study that we will finish on the subject of righteousness, let's look at the calendar for the merry month of May. Well now, this coming Tuesday is Cinco de Mayo. It is held on May 5th, every year. Now I enjoy this day because I enjoy my favorite food, Mexican food, yum. And coming up next for the merry month of May is Mother's Day. And that will be on Sunday, May 10th. Mothers need to be remembered with a lunch or dinner date. Next, coming on the calendar for the merry month of May is a very, very important celebration that will be taking place in Washington, D.C. on Sunday, May 17th. This celebration will be the first time that Americans across the country gather together to rededicate the United States as one nation under God. On May 17, 1776, the Second Continental Congress held a day of prayer and fasting. This was just weeks before the Declaration of Independence on July 4, 1776. Now this year, 2026, it will be exactly 250 years to the day that thousands of Americans will come together in our nation's capital to give thanks for God's blessings over the last 250 years and to ask for His protection and guidance as we enter the next 250 years. There will be worship, prayer, and storytelling. This day will be a day to remember the people, the sacrifices, and the defining moments in which God has shaped our history. Radio listeners, this is a great time for believers. Let us remember, this is the first time in our lifetime a United States president has called the nation to prayer, to humble ourselves and rededicate America to God. The moment rises above politics. It is a call for unity, repentance, healing, and hope. Radio listeners, be sure to mark your calendars for Sunday, May 17th. The ceremonies begin at 1 p.m. Eastern Time, that is 10 a.m. for Pacific Time, so you can be a part of this wonderful historical celebration. Another date to remember in the merry month of May is a very, very important day, the fourth Monday in May, Memorial Day, held this year on May 25th. Monday, May 25th. Radio listeners, I will be doing a special program about Memorial Day in the next few weeks. So now, radio listeners, last week on our Saturday night out together, we learned about the words righteousness, righteous, and the word right. We also learned a few definitions. So to begin tonight's study, here is one of the definitions for the word righteousness. It has a spiritual meaning. It reads, righteousness means the state of acceptance with God, justification, uprightness, godliness, equity, justice, integrity, honesty, faithfulness. Radio listeners, all of us are under condemnation because of sin. However, that word justification in this definition is a miracle. A miracle of justification, a righteousness from God available to us by grace through faith. Also last week, I read this scripture a few times, and tonight I will quickly explain it for us. The scripture is found in the book of 1 Corinthians chapter 1, verse 30. 1 Corinthians 1:30, it tells us, but of him are ye in Christ Jesus, who of God is made unto us wisdom, righteousness, sanctification, and redemption. Radio listeners, I like to say that verse this way. Jesus has made unto me wisdom, righteousness, sanctification, and redemption. In the Bible, God's Word, the Scriptures, the word sanctification means a truth of absolute identification with Christ, with his death, burial, and resurrection, by which God transforms redeemed sinners so we can be like Jesus. Radio listeners, when we are sanctified, we are set apart, becoming more and more like Jesus. So now, here is how that happens, and it is found in the book of 2 Corinthians chapter 5, verse 21. 2 Corinthians 5:21. It says, for he made him who knew no sin to be sin for us, that we might become the righteousness of God in him, in Jesus Christ. So, radio listeners, I want us to learn even more tonight about righteousness. And these verses in Romans, in the book of Romans, will help us to better understand all this. Let us review how righteousness has been made unto us. Well, it is by faith. And in the book of Romans, the Apostle Paul speaks to us about this. He gives an example about how Israel did not receive righteousness. Oh my. Well, this teaching by the Apostle Paul will help us understand how this righteousness by faith is received. The verses from the Apostle Paul are found in the book of Romans, chapter 10, verses 1 through 4. Romans 10, 1 through 4, it reads, brethren, my heart's desire and prayer to God for Israel is that they might be saved. For I bear them record that they have a zeal of God, but not according to knowledge, for they, being ignorant of God's righteousness, and going about to establish their own righteousness, have not submitted themselves unto the righteousness of God. For Christ is the end of the law for righteousness to everyone that believeth. Radio listeners, I want to stop right there to read from the book of Matthew, chapter 5, verse 17. Matthew 5:17 says, "Think not that I am come to destroy the law or the prophets, but to fulfill." Radio listeners, Jesus came to fulfill the law. The Amplified Bible says it this way, "Do not think that I have come to do away with or undo the law of the prophets. I have come not to do away with or undo, but to complete and fulfill them." That was Jesus speaking. Now, continuing in Romans chapter 10 in the Amplified Bible, verses 6 through 10, Romans 10, 6 through 10, says this, "But the righteousness based on faith, imputed by God and bringing right relationship with Him, says this, do not say in your heart, who will ascend into heaven? That is to bring Christ down from above. Or who is to descend into the abyss, the deep? That is to bring Christ up from the dead. As if we could be saved by our own efforts. But what does it say? It says, the word, God's message in Christ, is near you, on your lips, and in your heart. That is the word, the message, the basis, and object of faith which we preach. That's Paul saying that, of the faith that he preached. And in the King James Bible, it says it this way, but what saith it? The word is nigh thee, even in thy mouth and in thy heart. That is the word of faith which we preach. And it finishes with this verse. Verses 9 and 10, Romans 10, 9 and 10 says, that if thou shalt confess with thy mouth the Lord Jesus, and shalt believe in thy heart that God raised him from the dead, thou shalt be saved. For with the heart man believeth unto righteousness, and with the mouth confession is made unto salvation. Radio listeners, with our heart we know that we need to be made righteous. And by confession, by confessing a belief in Jesus and believing that God raised him from the dead, we are saved. In John 3:16, the famous scripture, it says, for God so loved the world that he gave his only begotten Son, that whosoever believeth in him should not perish, but have everlasting life. Dear Lord, thank you for your great love for us. Amen. To end our study, here is the last scripture for our Saturday night out, learning about the Bible, God's Word, the Scriptures. It is found in the book of 1 John, chapter 1, verse 9. 1 John 1, 9. And it said this, so if we confess our sin, then Jesus is faithful and just to forgive us our sins and to cleanse us from all unrighteousness. Dear Lord God, thank you for your dear Son who paid the ultimate sacrifice for us. Thank you for the redemption of sin, and thank you for cleansing us from all unrighteousness. Amen and amen. Radio listeners, it is almost time to end the Grandma Rose's radio show. Now tonight, for our recipe of the week, I selected a breakfast food that we can also use to make sandwiches. That's what they're doing with waffles. Tonight, we will learn to make waffles. Let's learn to cook these buttermilk waffles. The recipe is from Martha Stewart. This buttermilk waffle recipe is made with beaten egg whites that are folded into the batter. It is the secret to making a wonderful light and fluffy waffle. The recipe said that a non-stick waffle iron is virtually foolproof. No mistakes. And when you ladle the batter into each section of the waffle grid, it should be full and not overflowing. And you will need to spread the batter smooth with a spatula. Then you close the lid of the waffle iron. And when the waffle iron stops giving off steam, a few minutes later, the waffle should be ready. Lift the lid of the waffle iron. Now, if it resists at all, the waffle might need a little more time. Well, now, there you have it. So now, radio listeners, here are the ingredients and the instructions. In a large bowl, mix the dry ingredients. You will sift together 2 cups of all-purpose flour, 1 1/2 teaspoons of baking powder, 1 teaspoon of baking soda, 1/2 teaspoon of ground cinnamon, and 1/2 teaspoon of salt. And then to the dry ingredients, you add 1/4 cup of packed light brown sugar. Now, in another smaller bowl, you whisk together 3 egg yolks, 2 cups of buttermilk at room temperature, with 8 tablespoons of butter, 1 stick of butter that has been melted, and also add 1 open vanilla bean that has been split and scraped. Or you can use 1 teaspoon of pure vanilla extract. You pour this into the dry mixture and you combine it. Last step, important step. In a medium bowl, you beat 3 egg whites until stiff, but not dry. Then you fold the egg whites into the batter. You ladle about 1/3 cup of the batter into each section of the waffle grid. Spread the batter almost to the edges. Close the lid and bake 3 to 5 minutes until no steam emerges from the waffle iron. Transfer cooked waffles to a baking sheet. Place in an oven set to low heat, about 200 degrees. While you use the remaining batter. Serve warm with butter and maple syrup. Enjoy. Radio listeners, I want to tell you a strange thing that happened to me a few days ago. Well, maybe it wasn't so strange. It may have been a supernatural encounter. Well, anyway, the happening went like this. I looked over all my messy desk, and I was putting away my many books and papers and writing materials back into their places. And I picked up this very nice white vinyl journal book that I started a few years back, and I started to read what I wrote. It was dated 12/8/2019, a few years ago. And it was a note that I wrote down from the Daystar Network. Now, my notes were from the minister, Marilyn Hickey. Now, I haven't read this for years, and it was a short page. Radio listeners, Marilyn Hickey said this, a wonderful woman of God. And she said, over 60 times we are called His beloved. And then she said, we need to be word-centered, God's word, and it needs to overwhelm us. And she said in these notes that I took, she said, we need to be secure in the word. Marilyn Hickey continued and said to read Psalm 139 and to read and meditate on God's word. So now, here are just a few of the verses from the book of the Psalms, chapter 139, verses 1 through 6. Psalm 139, 1 through 6, it reads, O Lord, you have searched me and known me. You know my sitting down and my rising up. You understand my thought afar off. You comprehend my path and my lying down. and are acquainted with my ways. For there is not a word on my tongue. But behold, O Lord, you know it altogether. And you have hedged me behind and before, protecting me, and laid your hand upon me. Such knowledge is too wonderful for me. It is too high. I cannot attain it. Radio listeners, how amazing is that? Question mark. Now here are a few more verses from Psalm 139. They say this. Where can I go from your spirit? Question mark. Or where can I flee from your presence? Question mark. Marilyn Hickey said he is there. Then in verse 13 of Psalm 139 it reads, For you formed my inner parts, you covered me in my mother's womb, and I will praise you, for I am fearfully and wonderfully made. Marvelous are your works, and that my soul knows them very well. Wow! Marilyn went on and said, God is with us. And she said something about, if you have something written down and you feel God is talking to you, have faith and hang in there. Well, anyway, radio listeners, this encounter, this happening is this. The day I found myself reading a forgotten notebook with words from Minister Marilyn Hickey, she went on to be with the Lord that same day. She was a godly woman, a great teacher, evangelist, a minister of God's Word, a follower of the Word. She traveled all around the world, telling the world about Jesus. Radio listeners, I will end the program with what Marilyn Hickey said in my notes. Marilyn said for us to be centered in God's Word, secure in God's Word, and for God's Word to overwhelm us. Also, radio listeners, tonight, Marilyn Hickey is telling us that we are God's beloved. Amen and amen. Well, that ends the Grandma Rose's radio show for tonight. Thank you for listening. I hope you enjoyed this Saturday night out, our Saturday night out together. Now I hope and I pray that all my drivers on the road tonight and listeners at home and listeners at work, and all my radio listeners will have a good night, and later, have a good night's sleep. Remember that Grandma Rose loves you and she cares, and always, always remember that Jesus loves you. Good night.
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3: Any smaller fines on secular institutions for similar violations. The Department of Health and Human Services coercive violation of conscience rights, including dropping a lawsuit against the University of Vermont Medical Center for compelling Christian employees to participate in abortions. And while Trump's policies were based on legitimate security concerns rather than religious hostility, the policies of the Democrats have consistently possessed an anti-Christian bias as well as an anti-Jewish bias. The reason why I bring up Trump is because there have been accusations regarding him discriminating against Muslims, but yet you've got this attack against Christians. And here's the thing when it comes to that. Now, that all said, as Christians facing what appears to be a systematic targeting of our faith community by government agencies, our response, first of all, must be grounded in biblical principles, historical wisdom, a clear understanding of what our natural rights are, responsibilities as both citizens of heaven and our earthly nation, and drawing from the teachings of Christ, the wisdom of our founding fathers, and the historical context of Christian engagement with governmental authority. We should have a response, but we need to be reasonable with it. I mean, scriptures provide us with clear guidance. Matthew 10:16, Jesus instructs us to be wise as serpents and harmless as doves. So we need to be involved. We need to, it's an interesting dual mandate. It calls us to be strategically discerning while maintaining moral purity in our response. And, you know, I say this often to, you know, listeners, how can we get our political house in order if we don't have our church house in order? And so we do have to, you know, understand that, you know, we need to be active in the public square, but we better get our culture, our faith, our own community in gear if we're even going to take on, you know, this opposition. Now when we face persecution, our response, the biblical pattern is not to retreat, but, you know, but faithfully witness, you know, and but also combine that with strategic action. The early church didn't simply accept injustice and then just pray boldly about it and speak truth to power. And they utilized available legal protections as well. They appealed to Paul in Acts 22:25. He appealed to his Roman citizenship. Our founding fathers, deeply influenced by Christian principles, established a system of religious freedom precisely because they understood the dangers of government hostility toward faith. James Madison, often called the father of our Constitution, declared that the religion of every man must be left to the conviction and conscience of every man. The systemic targeting described in the DOJ report represents a fundamental betrayal of these constitutional principles. Historically, when Christians have faced governmental hostility, the most effective response has been a combination of faithful witness, legal advocacy, and cultural engagement. This is not merely a political issue, but a spiritual battle that requires spiritual weapons as well as practical ones. So the reasonable response, first, of course, we need to be in prayer. And I have a saying, you know, you got to put legs on those prayers. Prayer is not enough. We need to humble ourselves. We need to pray. We need to seek God's face, turn from our own wickedness. This isn't passive resignation, but active spiritual warfare. So we should pray for those who have been unjustly targeted, our leaders, that they would be moved to respect religious liberty, wisdom, and courage for the Christian community, revival, spiritual awakening in our country. We should pray for all those things. But then we do need to be in the public square. We need to put legs on our prayers. As citizens of the United States of America with a United States Constitution and natural rights, it is our right and responsibility to utilize the legal system to defend religious freedom, to use our pulpit, to get out there in public square, whatever it takes. You know, support organizations like the Alliance Defending Freedom, Liberty Council,

0: American Center for Law and Justice that are fighting these, Judicial Watch be another one. Contact, our elected representatives. Demand accountability for, these violations. Exercise our right to vote for candidates who respect religious liberty. Participate in the legislative process by supporting bills like the Religious Freedom Restoration Act at state and federal levels. And then we need to stand together in unity. Once again, we need to get our church house, together, get it going. I mean, once again, how can we get our political house in order if our own church house is not in order? So we need to foster partnerships across denominational lines to present a united front, develop coordinated responses to violations of religious freedom, create support systems for those who have been targeted, organize peaceful assemblies and rallies to demonstrate the breadth of concern. And then, of course, once again, we cannot retreat from the public square. We need to develop a robust Christian apologetic system that addresses these contemporary challenges and be in the streets with it. Create alternative institutions, homeschooling, media, like what I do, businesses that operate on Christian principles. Engage respectfully but firmly in the public discourse. Equip believers to articulate their convictions reasonably and wisely. We each Christian needs to be prepared. We need to study scripture, understand our rights and responsibilities, develop a biblical worldview that informs all areas of life. Be prepared to suffer for righteousness' sake if necessary. Cultivate genuine Christian character that lends credibility to our witness. I mean, we got to recognize this conflict has theological dimensions. And the targeting described in the report reflects a deeper spiritual battle between competing worldviews. I mean, as Isaiah 5:20 warns, woe to those who call evil good and good evil. When government agencies designate faithful Christians as threats while protecting actual anti-Christian discrimination, we are witnessing this moral inversion in real time. Our response must not be motivated by anger and bitterness, but by the love of God, our neighbors, and the truth. We are called to be the salt and light, preserving what is good and illuminating what is true, even when doing so brings opposition. And as they say, when you're over the target, you get more flack. So we need to conduct legal audits to ensure compliance with regulations while protecting rights, develop contingency plans for potential targeting, establish relationships with legal counsel experienced in religious liberty cases, create communication strategies to inform congregants about their rights, build coalitions with other faith communities facing similar challenges. And while the report's findings are concerning, we must remember that Christ's church has faced far greater opposition throughout history. The gates of hell will not prevail against it. This present challenge may be the crucible through which God purifies and strengthens his church for great effectiveness in the days ahead. These are not times for fear, but for faithful courage. As David Martin or Pastor Jack Hibbs might emphasize, this is precisely the moment when Christians must draw upon the rich heritage of religious freedom that our founding fathers secured through their wisdom and sacrifice. We need to not panic or be passive, but prayerful, principled, and then use strategic action, combining the wisdom of the serpent with the harmlessness of the dove. Always remembering that our ultimate allegiance is to the kingdom of God, even as we exercise our responsibilities as citizens on this earthly country, America. And I am out of time. Thank you for spending the time with me. United we stand, combined we kick butt. God bless America, my friends. God bless you. This was the final episode here, but you can find more episodes. Go to DouglasVGibbs.com as we progress. Bye-bye.
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0: just also the power of your power of God's word to just stand on that, and for you to declare that over me would be fabulous and wonderful. I really appreciate that.
1: Yeah, what you quoted out of Isaiah 54, no weapon formed against you shall prosper. The next verse tells us our responsibility. It says, you shall condemn. You shall condemn. Read that, Isaiah 54. But every weapon you, Michelle, must condemn that's coming against you. So I'm going to take that and I'm going to pray it. Father, in the name of Jesus, I condemn every weapon formed against Michelle and her marriage. In the name of Jesus, every weapon condemned. In the name of Jesus, power into Michelle's body. In Jesus' name, Michelle, continue to listen. Bless you for your call. Thank you so much. Thanks for the phone call. 888-995-5552. I got some texts that I need to get to here. Let's see. A texter from 5181 asked prayer for Larika. The name is Larika. I don't know what the addiction is, but I break every addiction out of Larika in the name of Jesus. I break every spirit of bondage against Larika, broken out of Larika's body in Jesus' name. Miranda texted me, says, hi, Aaron, please pray for my sister Ava. She's been having lots of pain in her legs and can't sleep, and we need a miracle. Isn't that something? We need a miracle. Thank you, Jesus. Father, I thank you for the removal of the pain in Ava's legs in the name of Jesus. I thank you for the sleep that you will give Ava in the name of Jesus. I break the spirit of infirmity causing pain in Ava's legs and not allowing her to sleep. You are broken out of Eva, you demon spirit, in the name of Jesus. Out of Eva. Thank you, Lord. 888-995-5552. Cell phone ending in 3156. 3156 is a GI issue for Diana. No hunger. Father, I decree over Diana healing to her stomach in the name of Jesus. Healing throughout Diana's GI system in the name of Jesus. Normal hunger throughout Diana's body in the name of Jesus. Thank you, Lord. Thank you, Jesus. Pauline asking prayer for Jacob and Joshua. In the name of Jesus, I agree, Pauline, with your declaration for Jacob and Joshua. Delivered, set free from mental, emotional brokenness, trauma, anger, broken out of Jacob and Joshua. Rage, frustration, broken out of Jacob and Joshua. In the name of Jesus. Thank you, Lord. Thank you, Jesus. Michelle texted me. Ah, I think she called in. Amen. Yeah. Michelle, blessings for your call and your text, Michelle, upon you. I sense the anointing upon you, Michelle. Myron texted me, said, hey, brother, I don't do things I used to involving porn, rapid heartbeats, fear, anxiety, yet my mind goes back to sexual thoughts during the day and while I'm sleeping. I wake up at night, rapid heartbeat. I break the spirit of pornography out of you, Myron. I break the spirit of sexual immorality out of your body, spirit, and soul in the name of Jesus. I declare that broken, Myron, in Jesus' name. Thank you, Lord. I sense that anointing there. Thank you, Jesus. Jackie sent me a text praying for her daughter, Katie. Or at least said Katie's not home. Pain in your legs. I break that pain, Jackie, out of your legs. In the name of Jesus, I declare that infirmity broken out of your legs. In Jesus' name. Thank you, Father. Your blessing upon Jacob, Catalea, Alexis, Dasmin, in Jesus' name. Thank you, Lord. 888-995-5552. Jesus has given every believer what he gave Peter and John in Acts chapter 3. Every one of us owns, possesses the power and authority over sickness, disease, over demon spirit control. Let me read you something here. Let me read you something out of Ephesians chapter 1. I'm going to read something out of Ephesians chapter 1. This is important. Ephesians chapter 1, verse 22 and 23. And he, God, put all things under his feet. That's Jesus' feet. And gave him, Jesus, to be head over all things to the church. Do you see that? Ephesians 1, 22. God gave to us, the church, Jesus. He gave us Jesus. He put all things under Jesus' feet. You need to recognize God put everything under Jesus' feet. Everything is under his feet. Deformity, the ability to heal is under Jesus. The ability to perform signs and wonders is under Jesus. The ability to speak with boldness and power is under Jesus. The ability to meet financial needs, to exercise church discipline, to be able to discern, the ability to free others from prison. Everything is under Jesus' feet, the ability to withstand persecution, the ability to persevere in the calling that God has on you, no matter the opposition. Everything is under Jesus's feet. The ability to cast out devils is under Jesus's feet. I can't go through that list again, but that's all of the book of Acts, at least I think the first five chapters. Paul tells the Ephesus church, and he, God, put all things under his, Jesus' feet, gave him to be the head over all things to the church. See, God gave us Jesus. What does it mean for us to own, possess Jesus? It means that we have his authority and power. This is what Peter was saying when he said, what I have, I give to you. He's saying, I have Jesus. I have his authority. The Father has given me Jesus. I am the church. I possess it. And what I have, I give you. That's what the prayer was in Acts chapter 3. This is what Paul is writing about in Ephesians chapter 1. And he put all things under his feet and gave him to be head over all to the church.
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12: Welcome to Turning Point Weekend Edition. The more like Christ you are, the happier you are. But the opposite is also true. Today, Dr. David Jeremiah looks at surefire recipes for both happiness and misery. 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
13: One of the most often discussed questions when we get together with our friends centers around our happiness. And there are many ideas about happiness that take us in the wrong direction. The Bible reminds us that happiness is blessedness found in righteousness. And we're going to learn more about that today as we talk about this from Psalm chapter 1.
14: When the psalmist describes the way toward God, he does so by telling us what it is not and then telling us what it is. You see, because of the readers of this hymn, and obviously because of all of us, in order for us to really get into what it means to be happy, the psalmist has to take his checklist and check off all the things that men try and say it's not any of these things. And as he describes the happy man in verses 1 through 3, he talks about him in two ways. First of all, he talks about the fact that he avoids the downward pull of evil. Listen to his words in the first verse. Blessed is the man who walks not in the counsel of the ungodly, nor stands in the path of sinners, nor sits in the seat of the scornful. Not is in the verse once, nor is in the verse twice. Three times in essence, the psalmist negates conduct and he says, happiness is not going to be here. Don't get involved here. Now, this is an incredible verse because it is a trilogy of threes. Let me say that again. It is a trilogy of threes. There are three threes in verse 1. And if you read the verse that way, you will understand that what the psalmist is trying to do for us is to paint a picture of the gravitational pull of evil. It is like a vortex that catches us in it, and it always pulls us down. It is the progressive, declining pressure of evil in the life of a person. And what the psalmist wants us to understand clearly is this. He is saying to us, blessed is the man who doesn't get caught up in the downward gravitational pull of evil in his life. Now, if you read the verse carefully, you will notice that the three sets of three are like this. First of all, first set, walk, stand, sit. Do you see that? The second trilogy, counsel, path, seat. And the third, ungodly, sinners, scornful. All of these progressively move away from God. And I want to remind you of something that I think we all know, but maybe no one's ever verbalized before. We always talk about momentum and how important momentum is. It sure is important in football and in basketball. It's important in life. We like to have a sense of momentum. It's wonderful to be in a church that's got a sense of momentum. But did you know that evil has momentum too? That you can get caught up in evil momentum? That you can get so caught up in evil that it carries you along like you were born along with the wind. And that's what the psalmist is talking about here. He is telling us that you can get involved in evil in such a way that the momentum of influence begins to capture you. That's the first category. And here he talks about these three words: counsel, path, and seat. The counsel of the ungodly. He said, blessed is the man that doesn't get caught up in the counsel of the ungodly. The counsel of the ungodly is nothing less than the philosophy of the natural man who seeks to understand his existence and his control without regard to God. You see, to be ungodly isn't what some of you think. It's not to be a murderer or a rapist or a bank robber or a child molester or whatever you may think of when you think of ungodly. The word doesn't mean anything like that, although it may include those things. To be ungodly, listen to this, you can be a good person and be ungodly. To be ungodly means to live your life minus God. So it's a lifestyle, you see, but it starts listening to the counsel, kind of falling into the pattern, and then settling in to the lifestyle. That's the downward pull of influence. Notice the second category, the momentum of involvement. Notice the three words. First, you walk. Then you stand, and then you sit. It's kind of a different way of saying the influence translates into involvement. You walk along, then you stand, and then you sit. Someone has described the walk as a reference to our daily decisions, the things that we decide on a daily basis. The standing is to the making of a commitment, and the sitting is the settled attitude of lifestyle. First, we make little decisions that are minus God. Then we make commitments that cement those decisions. And then finally, we settle into the attitude of a life without God. It's so easy to do. And there are lots of Christian people who could tell me, you've come back to God having gotten into that. But all of a sudden, you woke up one day and you said, my goodness, you know, 20 years ago, we used to never miss church. And then this happened. We made this little decision. And then out of that decision, we made this little commitment. Maybe we bought a place that took us out of the town. And all of a sudden, we found ourselves in a lifestyle. Now remember, what is the psalmist saying? Blessed is the man who doesn't get caught up in the gravitational pull of evil in his life. Here's the third issue of momentum. First of all, it's influence. Then it's involvement. And thirdly, there's a momentum of intensity. Notice, he moves from ungodly. That's sort of a person who's passive about spiritual things. He doesn't have time for God, but it's okay if you have time for God. You understand what I mean? Then there's the word sinner. I looked this word up, and you know what the Hebrew word here is? The Hebrew word for sinner is a word which means to make a loud noise or to cause a tumult or to make trouble. And it's kind of the word for partying. It's the party animal. First of all, he's kind of minus God. He's not into God that much. But then he gets kind of caught up into the worldly lifestyle. He gets into the parties. And then the third word is the word scornful. Now watch this. He's not influenced anymore by the people outside. He has himself become an influencer. Do you see what I'm saying? He's moved from being passive about God to being involved in practicing anti-God things to now he is an atheist in a sense, and he is scornful of God. He curls his lip at God. Somebody says something to him about going to church. You got to be kidding. You do what? You take the only day that you can really call your own and you go to church? And Sunday night too? Oh my word. And so he becomes the critic of the Christian, the scornful. You see what's happened? It's the downward pull of evil. He's gone from ungodly to sinner to scornful. Blessed is the man, happy is the man who doesn't get caught up in the gravitational pull of evil. Amen? Now, here's the positive side. The righteous way not only avoids the downward pull of sin, but the righteous way accepts the decisive place of Scripture in life. But his delight, says the psalmist, is in the law of the Lord, and in his law he meditates day and night, and he shall be like a tree planted by the rivers of water that brings forth its fruit in its season. Its leaf also shall not wither, and whatever he does shall prosper. The first thing the psalmist says is that the believer who is headed toward happiness on his way toward God, not away from God, this believer delights in the Word of God. Now, I wasn't sure what that meant, but I want to contrast it for you. Do you know how a lot of Christians read the Bible? They read the Bible to find out how far they can go before they cross the line. Do you understand what I mean? I've talked to people like this. They don't read the Bible to find out what God wants them to do. They read the Bible to find out what God will let them do or what they can do without getting into a whole lot of trouble. Now, the person who delights in the law of God is totally opposite of that. Here's what he does. He comes to the Bible, and in his heart, there's this incredible desire that he wants to please God. And so he reads the Bible, and he reads it like he was a detective trying to find little clues about how he can please God with his life. Not trying to find ways that he can get by with the things he wants to do, but he opens the book, and his prayer in his heart is, oh God, what I really want to do with my life is I want to please you. I want to bless you, Lord, and I want to read your book today, and maybe you could just show me one little thing, one little nugget that I could mine that would help me please you. Did you ever read the Bible like that? Did you ever come to God's Word like that? I want to tell you something. That's how you delight in God's Word. Because I want you to know something, friend. If you come to God with that spirit, you'll find little nuggets everywhere. Because God just loves to show His children how they can please Him. Because God's a parent. Are you with me? The most unheard words from children: is there anything I could do to help you today, Mom? What would you do, Mom, if you heard those words? You would go over and examine to see, is this an imposter? Did this person get in my house by mistake? And kids, you know, if you're going to go home and do that, maybe you could give your parents a little time to kind of get ready and warm up to this, because this could be a little lethal if you drive, you know, just straight out. But if you really knew they meant it, wouldn't it be incredible? Wouldn't it truly be incredible? I mean, if every morning at breakfast, oh no, let me do it today. He did it yesterday, Mom. Well, I know, we can all dream, right? But I want to tell you something. That's what it means when the Scripture says to delight in God's Word. It's to come to the Word of God with your heart motivation being, Lord, how can I please you today? And the Scripture says that when you delight in the Word of God, when your heart delights in the Word of God, now watch carefully, that will translate into this wonderful thing, and that is that your habits will be dictated by the Word of God. Did you know that? When you delight in the Word of God, it will automatically determine that your habits are dictated by the Word of God. Why? Because if you're coming every day and say, Lord, how can I please you? He'll show you, and it'll translate into life. And the psalmist gives us a couple of clues here as to what that will mean. First of all, you will discover that your strength comes from God's Word. The Scripture says he's like a tree planted by the streams of water. Just like a tree is nourished by the constant supplies of water, without which, under the blistering sun, the tree would surely die, so the life that is rooted in the Word of God will also be established, and it will be strong. When you get your roots down deep into God's Word, it's like the tree sending its roots down deep into the water next to the stream, and it grows strong. Not only will you discover that your strength comes from God's Word, but you will discover that your stability comes from God's Word. Watch this. A fruit tree that is planted by the banks of the river suggests stability. That's what the whole image is about here in the psalm. The tree is firmly rooted in the soil so that it can resist the storm. There are trees that are standing today, I am told, that were here when this country was discovered. And they have stood strong through the Civil War, through all kinds of stress and struggle in this land. And if you go to the right place, you can see trees that are just as magnificent and just as beautiful as they were in their prime. Why? They've got a tremendous root structure. And they are strong. If you've seen the redwoods, do you ever stand beneath one of those things that you could drive a car through? And just try to imagine something growing out of the ground that big. And did you ever see a tree that was so big that you knew in your heart there's no thunderstorm or lightning storm that is going to ever happen on this earth that's going to touch that tree? I mean, that tree is invincible. And that's the kind of stability God wants His people to have. And He says to us in His precious word that when you put your roots down deep into God's word, you will become a person of great stability. Notice, keep reading. Not only will you find your strength from God's word and your stability from God's word, but here's one I love. You will find that your spontaneity comes from God's word. There's a little phrase here. It says, "Its leaf also shall not wither." Now think with me about that for just a moment. The leaf, now watch carefully, the leaf is the outward testimony of the tree. Isn't that true? The leaf is the outward testimony of the tree. The leaf tells you this is this sort of tree. And for the Christian, his testimony, his relationship with God, the scripture says when the roots are down deep into the word of God, the testimony of the Christian will not wither. It will be a vibrant, beautiful testimony of who God is. Someone has written that all God's trees in the Christian sense are evergreens. They're evergreen. They're always green. They're beautiful testimonies to the stability and strength of the being. And they don't wither. When the sun comes out and when the storms come, that tree stays strong. There's much talk these days about the testimony of the believer. How our values have changed. How our conduct has changed. You hear it everywhere you go. But the leaf does not wither. Listen to me. The leaf does not wither if it's rightly connected. Do you understand what I'm saying? You tell me, oh, here's this guy. I thought he was a great Christian. Man, he withered. He withered. Under the pressure of temptation, under the pressure of sexuality, under the pressure of finances or whatever, he withered. I can tell you something about him. If he withered, he wasn't rightly connected. Because the leaf is the outward testimony of the life that's in the person. And if you are rightly connected, what does that mean? Your roots go down deep into the Word of God. You're drawing energy from your time with God. You will not wither. That's the testimony of God's Word. So let me tell you something. If you withered, it wasn't the withering that was the important thing. It was the unconnecting back here someplace that caused it to happen. Some of you are withering right now. Nobody knows it but you. But you know it. And you know you're withering because back yonder someplace, you disconnected. And now all of a sudden, the elements are beating against you and there's no source of life to keep you strong and green. The spontaneity of your life comes from the Word of God. I read something that a secular humanist wrote. Don't read too much of them, but this guy's pretty famous. His name is Maslow. You've read of him, I'm sure, if you've had psychology. He wrote these words. Listen to this. He said, "What man needs but does not have, he seeks for unceasingly and becomes dangerously ready to jump at any hope, good or bad. The cure for this disease is obvious. We need a validated, usable system of human values that we can believe in and devote ourselves to because we know they are true." I thought to myself, where have you been? The Bible's been around here a long time. That's the system of believable human values that are true. And the secular humanists don't even know it exists. But people who sink their roots down deep into this book will find strength and stability and spontaneity. And yes, there's one last thing. They will also find success. Look. It brings forth its fruit in its season, and whatever he does shall prosper. You want to be prosperous and successful? The Word of God says this is how you do it. Get your spiritual roots down deep into the Word of God. You say, does that mean that if I become a practicing, studying Christian that I'll become wealthy? No, I'm not into that, and neither is the Bible. We define success so strangely, don't we? Someone has said that prosperity and success for the believer is like a zero. It is a zero until you put a one in front of it. Then it becomes a 10. If you put another zero, it becomes 100, it becomes 1,000. But the zero is a zero until there is a one. And true believers understand that prosperity is not prosperity unless the one is at the front of it. And when you put the one at the front of it, God Himself, and then you begin to add the ciphers, then it means something. But until the one is there, there isn't any meaning to success at all. Isn't that true? So the Bible says that whatever success we have, whatever God gives us, He's going to make it prosper because He's going to be the one who's at the front of it. And when we put the zero next to it, now we got something, right? Now we got something. And whatever a man does, he says, will prosper. Well, I didn't leave much time to talk about the ungodly because it didn't take much time to talk about them. In fact, the psalmist probably could have stopped at the end of this section with the first verse and the first words of verse 4. Because verse 4, he says, the ungodly are not so. Read that out loud with me. The ungodly are not so. Not so what? Not so like all this stuff we've just been talking about, right? The ungodly are not the people who put their roots down deep into the Word of God. They are not strong. They are not stable. They don't have spontaneity to their lives. They're caught up in the vortex of evil that drags them down through their influence and involvement and intensity. The ungodly are not so. Take everything we talked about that's good about the righteous man and negate it, and you've got the ungodly man. That's what he's saying. But then he adds three things that we should not forget, and I can just touch on them quickly. First of all, he says the ungodly cannot stand in the time of difficulty. And he uses an incredible illustration. He says they're like the chaff which the wind drives away. Now, I don't want to pretend that I'm a farmer and that I've had a lot of experience in the farm, because I haven't. But I used to live with my uncle during the summers when I was growing up, and I did a little farm work, enough to know that I wouldn't cut out to be a farmer. One of the things I used to do, and I did kind of like this, is we used to bale hay every summer, and I was with the crew that would go out in the field, and we used square bales. We weren't into those round things, which you can't stack, but we used the square bales, and we grabbed the bale hook, and we'd pitch that thing up with our knee and kick it up on the wagon. And as I got a little bit older, I got to be the wagon man. I'd got up on the wagon, and I stacked the bales. But I thought after a while that that wasn't near as much fun as being down there. You know why? When you throw that hay up on the wagon, all the chaff, all the little pieces of hay end up on the wagon floor. And you're up there, you don't have any shirt on, and it's hot and you're sweating. I know that's indelicate, but it's true. What somebody told me the other day, that men sweat, women glow. I don't know what that's all about. I mean, that's what I heard. But I was glowing, if you understand. I was up on the wagon, you know, I was sweating or glowing, however you want to talk about it. And then the wind starts to blow. Or you go over a hill and you get into the wind draft, and all of a sudden all that chaff starts to swirl in the air and you get it all over your skin. Ooh. And it itches like crazy. Are you itching yet? Anybody itching? All right. Do you know what chaff is good for? It's good for one thing, to make you itch. That's all it's good for. It's worthless. You can't collect it. You can't capture it. You can't use it. And the Bible says that the ungodly who has disconnected himself from God, he is like the chaff which the wind blows away. Now watch this. Get these two pictures in your mind, class. The tree planted by the river. The chaff which the wind blows away. Isn't God an incredible artist? Is there any picture you've ever seen that more graphically describes the difference in lifestyle between a person who's firmly rooted in the Word of God and a person who's captured with the fantasies of the day and just floats around on any wind that happens to blow? He can't stand in the time of trouble because there's no stability. But notice the Scripture also says he can't stand in the day of judgment. And I read that with such great interest because this is what it means. It means that when the believer comes before the Lord in judgment, he stands there, not proud, not arrogant, but looking into the face of his Lord because he knows it's okay. God has cared for it. The sin problem is done. He is accepted in the beloved, and he stands there with a sense of confidence. He has confidence in the day of judgment. But when it says here in the psalm that you cannot stand in the day of judgment, this is what the Hebrew means. It means that when you stand before God in that day and you've had ungodly patterns in your life, and this is what you've been an ungodly person, you stand there with your head bowed like this because you can't stand in the presence of God and look at him. You can't lift up your head. That's really what it means. You cannot lift up your head in the presence of God. Aren't you glad that our God is the lifter of the head? He is the lifter of the head. Before Christ came into my life, I stood with my head bowed in front of God, but God lifted my head up and he gave me confidence. But the ungodly cannot stand in the day of judgment, nor can he stand in the congregation of the righteous, says the psalmist. That's really repeating in a new way what he's already said, but it's saying much more than that. Will you listen to it carefully? It says he can't be standing in the congregation of the righteous. The psalmist means that while wicked men today live in a world in which there are still many righteous people, and God calls these righteous ones the salt of the earth, listen to me, God is not going to allow both classes of people to be together forever. Did you know that? Here in this psalm, he talks about the righteous and the ungodly, and they're together in the same world, but that's not the way it's going to be. And I don't know if you've ever thought about that, if you are a person who's never known God or don't trust Christ as your Savior, but what that means is there's someday going to be this great separation, and the ungodly are going to be separated forever from any righteous influence in their life. And friends, what that means is that throughout eternity, you will live with those who are also wicked and more wicked than you are, never seeing a righteous person, never hearing a righteous word, never witnessing a righteous act forever and ever and ever. I don't have to describe hell. If there were no more to it than that, that would be enough. The destiny of the ungodly, not a pretty picture. In fact, the psalmist puts the period to his writing in the last verse when he says, "The Lord knows the way of the righteous, but the way of the ungodly shall perish." Charles Haddon Spurgeon, the great English preacher, wrote once these words. He said, "The righteous man carves his name upon the rock. The wicked man writes his remembrance in the wind. The righteous man plows furrows of earth and sows and has a harvest here which shall never be fully reaped until he enters eternity." Now watch this carefully. "But as for the wicked man, he plows the sea. And though there may seem to be a shining trail behind his keel, the waves pass over it, and the place that knew him shall know him no more forever." How many of you have ever been water skiing, and you've either been in the boat or on the skis, and you've looked behind you, and there's this beautiful trail behind your skis, and if you like to jump the wake, you're maybe in another ski boat, and you're jumping over the wake behind the other skier. But you look behind you and you've left a trail. You've plowed a furrow. But come back 20 minutes later and try to find it. It's gone. And Spurgeon said, that's what it's like to live a life minus God. It's to plow a furrow in the sea. It looks good for a moment, but it doesn't last and you can never find it again. Two ways and two destinies, and happiness is at the end of one road. Blessed, incredible are the blessednesses of the righteous man. Happy is the man that trusts in his God.
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19: 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I am so excited about today's guest. Before the show today, we were just remarking that we see each other at conferences all the time, and we keep saying we're going to have her on the show, and finally, we made it happen. Our guest today has been privately homeschooling since 1994. She and her husband, Ron, have been blessed with 9 children and 10 grandchildren. 8 of her kids have graduated from the local PSB we're going to talk about today. They've been homeschooled from kindergarten to 12th grade. She's homeschooling her remaining child through Heritage Christian School, where she serves as the school's principal. Now you know who she is. Vicki also teaches homeschool literature and writing classes and is a former Classical Conversations tutor. We've had Lee Bortons on the show, so you all know her. She's passionate about the vision of private Christian homeschooling as a means to raise a godly generation for the glory of God. Vicki, it is so great to have you on the show today. Thanks for joining us.
20: Oh, thank you, Lisa. It's so good to finally be here.
19: Tell us a little bit about your walk, your life, your faith journey. How did you get to where you are?
20: Well, I was raised in a Christian home, so I can never remember a time when I didn't know the Lord, though definitely my understanding of Him and my understanding of my own personal sin and my personal need for a Savior grew over time. And I was very blessed to be in very good churches growing up with some great teaching. And when I was in junior high, I developed a mad crush on my Sunday school teacher, who was 10 years my senior. Many years later, we started dating, and we finally did get married in 1989. So we've been married for 37 years now, and he has just been a rock and a mentor in my spiritual journey, absolutely, for sure. We've had 9 children, as you mentioned, over the next 18 years, and we've been homeschooling all of them for the past 32 years, and we'll be graduating our last one next month.
19: Oh, so incredible. And that last one to go, it's such a bittersweet moment, yes.
20: Yes, it is.
19: But like other mamas in that situation, I know, you know, some of the things we'll talk about today is, what do we do? How do we keep pouring into the community? Mm-hmm. I was married in 1990, so we are just a year apart in that. I thought we were pretty close there. When you first heard about homeschooling, now, had you seen other people, or what was, because in that era, it wasn't as common as it is today.
20: No.
19: What kind of got you started?
20: Well, we had homeschoolers in our church, and we weren't going to do that. our firstborn had a December birthday, and so the private school that we were planning to send her to wouldn't take her at 4 turning 5, even though we really felt she was ready. So we knew people at church who homeschooled, so we just kind of talked to them, and we decided we'd kind of play school for a year at home and set her up for a good year the following year at this local private school that we were planning to send her to. But in that first year, we just fell in love with the vision and the process of homeschooling. And so we decided, well, let's just try it one more year. And then, okay, we'll try it one more year. And, oh, well, now we have 2 kids in. We'll just try it one more year with 2 and see how that goes. And I don't know, here we are 32 years later.
19: I love it. It's that bait and switch. Just going to try it. We're just going to try it. The Lord had other plans. I love it. And when you think back about just all the moments, because it's just so precious, all the moments we have together with our kids, what are some of your standout favorite memories as a homeschool mom?
20: I would say my favorite memories, I would not have been able to identify them at the time. You know, you're in it and you're feeling behind and rushed and frazzled and, oh no, all of a sudden we're 20 lessons behind in science. What are we going to do? But as I look back, some of my favorite memories were of rainy days with several kids on my bed, all of us in our PJs, catching up on reading or science or history or something that we were doing as a multi-grade subject, and just having a great time together, learning whatever it is we were catching up on, taking turns reading, enjoying being together, and just learning something together in such an intimate, comfortable way. And then the conversations that just naturally come from that. Those are my favorite memories. And I, like I said, I would not have been able to identify them as such at the time.
19: That's so powerful. And it's hard for moms on the other side of the fence who are looking into thinking about homeschooling to imagine some of these kinds of moments, but it's doing life together. It's the Deuteronomy 6:6 model that we're talking about the word as we go about our life, as we're baking and learning things in the kitchen and really life skills. And it is one of the significant differences I've seen in working with thousands of kids across the last 20 years is that we do see that life skill orientation, that ability to connect across the generations because of, the number one factor for socioeconomic success is an involved parent. And so I love the fruit of that. And I love that it maybe in the moment wasn't an identifiable memory, but looking back, right, it was so precious. What about curricula? There are so many great, parents ask us all the time, how do we choose the best one for us? Do you have one that really stood out to you, or did you pick and choose and kind of run with an eclectic model?
20: I was 100% eclectic. I mean, when I first started, I was 100% traditional, because when you're just starting out, you're just so scared you're going to mess up. And right. So just went the traditional route. But then, once I kind of got past that hurdle, I love curriculum. My favorite part of homeschooling, I have to say, was the yearly planning and figuring out what was new, what was on the market, what was everyone talking about, what must I try so that I can have my own opinion of it. So we changed up things constantly. And then I was, making specific decisions for my specific child. Right. So not like all nine of them didn't learn at the same pace and didn't have the same strengths or the same weaknesses. And so of necessity, I had to make some changes in that regard as well. So I was always just jumping around using different things. I don't know that I could identify a favorite. I have a lot of things that I use that I like, but I don't know that I could say that was my absolute favorite.
19: Well, and it's the beauty of the individualized approach of homeschooling.
20: Exactly.
19: Is we get to specifically pick something that meets the learning style and the individual preferences of our kiddos. I just love that so much. When you look at the fruit in your own home, the fruit in the lives of the families that you're working with, what are some standouts for you in terms of harvest, fruit, just a great seed that's been planted and flourished?
20: Well, I guess for me personally, I always joke about this. I don't know that I had any education until I became a homeschool mom.
19: It's so true. And
20: I was a straight A student. I was an honor student. But honestly, I feel like I was learning with my kids. Like I learned so much. And so I did have a few years of private school personally, but mostly I was public school educated. Mm-hmm. So that right there was a whole different thing. I didn't grow up learning that every single thing we learn, every single subject that we learn has its roots in God.
19: That's right.
20: And can be pointed back to God.
19: That's right.
20: And I didn't have that. So being able to go through that, because we always used Christian curriculum and having that emphasis with my kids and always being sure that, even if we were reading a secular, classic literature, we were always analyzing the characters of, biblically, what does the Bible have to say about how this character responded and how did they act biblically or unbiblically? We were just always looking at it through the lens of scripture. And I grew a lot as a Christian, just relearning things, but from a biblical worldview. And then just having my kids be able to see that their faith wasn't just relevant for a couple hours on Sunday. Right. It was relevant to every single thing we were doing all week long. And just having them have that awareness was just a beautiful thing to see.
19: It's so beautiful. And it's such a great foundation. And now, that our kids are older and our years are older as well now. So looking at how they see the world through the lens of scripture, how they make decisions when their friends ask them, what should I do? That their first filter is the word of God. And that's because you've trained them up in that. And so I love that. And that's, I think, one of the highlights for me is seeing kids who've been trained up or literally trained up, and they think through the biblical worldview. It's so powerful in a generation where kids have no connection. They've lost the anchor of truth. They're just drifting. For our kids to be able to bring them to the Lord is just so beautiful. Well, I know we have some similarities with our organizations. At CVCU, we have 31 churches that we represent. I suspect you probably even have worked with a lot more at Heritage, but I'd love to just share a little bit for you to share a little bit about the history. It's a popular name in San Diego County, but I think a lot of people aren't aware of the history and the work that Heritage has done in the community. Tell us a little bit about more about how you're serving the homeschool community, a little bit about the history.
20: Okay. Well, Heritage Christian School started in 1988, so we're going way back. and it was started by a homeschooling family who just joined with a few of their friends who were also homeschooling and formed a PSP, which is a private school satellite program, which is basically just an umbrella program, umbrella school for private Christian homeschoolers. I think when they launched, there was something like, you know, between their families, there was something like maybe 15-ish students in the whole thing. Some significant growth happened around 1994, which was also the year that I joined. And with that growth just came more and more opportunities of things that they could offer. So things like, you know, co-op class days were always a staple of Heritage. And at the very beginning, even with, you know, 15-ish students, they families would get together and do some classes together. But when it started to grow and more families were joining, things like extracurricular clubs and sports started forming. Events started happening more and

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3: When you hear the collective offerings across San Diego County, we have so many options for parents. There's really no excuse for kids to have to be alone. And I tell moms all the time, when we look at human development, my PhD is human development, we need times of reflection and connection. We need times. Kids need time with their parents. That is an absolute given scientifically and scripturally. But having some time, a limited amount of time in their social environment helps them to benchmark. So it helps them to see that there are people that are better than them at things and people that are not as good at them. And it puts them in a right mindset and it breaks off narcissism. And so it's so powerful, thinking about the biblical worldview and then being around other kids that really sharpens them. It's really an iron sharpens iron experience. What would you say is the most rewarding part of your job?
4: I think those new families you're talking about, it's helping families who come in who are brand new to homeschooling. They're scared. No, that's not even that. They are terrified by the thought of it. They come into my office sometimes in tears and convinced right up front that they're not going to be able to do this. And then watching that same family, watching them and their kids blossom as they begin to de-school and immerse themselves into the homeschooling community and the homeschooling way of life, and seeing them a year or two later in a completely transformed frame of mind,
3: unrecognizable,
4: not only education, but their own family dynamics and their own family goals. It's just, that is definitely the most rewarding part of my job.
3: Education is transformation. Absolutely. What's one of the biggest hurdles that you face to get to where you are?
4: Well, COVID was a little bit of a setback. Mm-hmm. COVID was a thing for sure, and it was kind of a mixed blessing. But outside of that, for us personally, I think the two biggest things that impact us and hurdles in what we're dealing with, one is the California exodus, mm-hmm. And two, I would say charter schools.
3: Yeah.
4: And more because I think there's been such a dilution of what homeschooling is and what it can be, because that word no longer means what it meant in 1994. It has a whole different meaning now. And so it's sometimes hard to talk to someone who thinks they are homeschooling or thinks they understand homeschooling when it means and their understanding of it is so different from mine.
3: Right. And the charter moms that we work with are so stressed out because the government puts on them regulations that are not what homeschooling is all about, forbids
4: right.
3: them to teach from a Christian worldview. From the hours of 9 to 5, they can teach mm-hmm. Jesus, but only if he's equal to all other gods. And so we have these conversations often, and I love seeing mamas realize that they can break free from that, really break free from the system and get out of Egypt. And if you're listening in and you're a mama and you've kind of started homeschooling in the charter, you're probably feeling that stress right now because it does feel like someone's over your shoulder breathing down your neck. And that is really what's happening. And so you have the right to privately homeschool. And Vicky's organization, my organization, we're here just like many others. Chia are here to help you really break free. So do reach out. In the unlikely event, Vicky, that you ever happen to get a day off to yourself, how would you spend it?
4: Well, I would say my two pastimes, my downtime, my veg time, my refresh time, I'm either reading or I'm doing a jigsaw puzzle. Those are my two things. And then I also have to say, and then this is why I don't think I could ever leave San Diego or join the California Exodus. I love the beach and the bay. Like it fills me up going down there and just sitting or walking, but just being by water is very refreshing for me.
3: 100%. I could never live landlocked again. Couldn't happen.
4: Yeah.
3: Who are some of the voices that inspire your thinking? Who are the people that you listen to? Who are the authors? Who are the leaders of thought that you follow and read?
4: Well, again, I started in the early 90s, so I am definitely old school. And even now I will pick up something that was inspiring to me back then. So voices like Vodi Bakum, mm-hmm. Raymond Moore, mm-hmm. Michael Ferris and his wife, Vicki Ferris. Mm-hmm. I think I've read her book 30 times at least. Sally Clarkson is another one that I love everything she's ever written. So those are the people I grew up with in terms of homeschooling and the ones that I go back to when I need that shot in the arm.
3: It's so fantastic. Great recommendations. We work with a lot of churches that have not, passed the baton well, and now they're looking around and their nurseries are empty.

0: and their kids' church is empty and their youth, young adults is empty. How they're wishing they'd invested into the younger generation and now they want to do something. How can the homeschool support group model? How can it help these churches reach families in their community?
1: The thing about homeschooling is it's different. and when I say that, I'm more focused on private homeschooling at this point, because it just, again, it just means something different. And public homeschooling has become a little more mainstream. But if you put yourself in a private Christian homeschooling environment, it's just different. It's countercultural in many ways, and that's a good thing. As private Christian homeschoolers, we're okay being different. We're okay being counterculture. And I think that's where the churches, in the execution of their youth groups and their children's ministries, have lost a little focus. We aren't trying to look like the world. We aren't trying to blend in. We aren't trying to be politically correct. This isn't our home. We're supposed to look different. We're supposed to behave different. We're supposed to live like we don't belong here, because we don't. And we are not of this world. And we need to teach our kids at a very young age and show our kids at a very young age that it's okay to let that show. It's okay to stand out and be different. It's okay to not live like everyone else. It's okay to not dress like everyone else. It's okay to not listen to what everyone else is listening to. It's okay to not watch what everyone else is watching. Intentionally imparting that kind of message to our kids from the churches, from the youngest of ages, and super importantly in the junior and senior high years, is just so vital, because the kids, the older they get, the more they want to be like everyone else and not stand out. But if they grow up in a system where they're taught that as Christians, that's our calling. We're aliens here. We are just pilgrims passing through. To give them that vision very young, I think it would be transformative in their adult years as they launch out.
0: Yeah. And I think that, I mean, the core, it really, what you're talking about there is that sense of identity. And that's the marker that I see that's so different from the homeschoolers that I know and that I've studied, that they have a strong sense of identity in Jesus, and that it's not as rockable as the, you know, there's an attack on identity in the public sphere. When I talk with pastors, I also share with them about the segregation. When we see, you know, churches segregate children at all ages, the culture separates from preschool to grandparents, you know, everybody is separated, and then we wonder why people can't get along or connect. And so helping them understand that connective piece of that homeschooling is going to bring to their community. When you think about moms who have now graduated their last homeschooler, what are some ways that you encourage them to continue? The Bible says the gifts and call of God are irrevocable. How do you help them continue to give back? There's purpose in our life if we still have breath in our lungs, right? So what do you tell them?
1: Well, to parents graduating out, if you have the ability to be selective about your time, I would first look to your church. And the reason I say this is, often as homeschool moms, volunteering in the church has taken a back seat because of the amount of time and the volunteer commitments that the private homeschooling life demands. And now that you're past that, see where you can serve in your church and minister to that next generation with the perspective of a homeschooling mom, now that that's behind you. If homeschooling is still your passion and you're sad that it's over, not everyone is, but if you're really sad that it's over, look into ways to serve the private homeschool community. Speaking as someone who runs a private homeschooling organization, we could always use more volunteer help. But even expand your horizons. Look to see how you can be involved in the private homeschooling movement on a state level, even a national level. Right. Not to mention, of course, there's a myriad of vital Christian ministries, maybe not specific to homeschooling, but definitely that coincide with our vision all around San Diego. And I'm sure that any of them would love to receive an inquiry about volunteer opportunities. But see where God can use you in this next season of your life. He has used you in a very impactful way in the education of your children all these years. Where can He use you in this new season?
0: Friends, education is formation. Who's teaching the children and what are they being taught? One of the amazing offshoots we see in the Chula Vista Christian University model is not just the academic support, but also whole student development that comes from having Christian worldviewed mentors speaking into the lives of your children. Our children need relational, emotional, and spiritual fortitude to thrive. Pastors, I'm calling on you. 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Let's open up our church doors. Let's bring in the next generation. If your kids are in public school right now, we have a new program. We want to help you bring them Christian content. We want to tell you all about this work that we're doing. Fill out the contact form at veritascc.us to join us for an upcoming parent meeting. And for our full university degree programs, go to cvcu.us. That's Chula Vista Christian University. Again, I'm Dr. Lisa Dunn. Thanks again for joining me on today's show. I'll be back next week with more tips and tools of the trade. We'll see you then.
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1: Welcome on the Road with Jesus. Thank you for joining us today. Let's pray. Father God, we just love you so much. Thank you for this day. Search us, O Lord, and know our heart. Try us and know our thoughts. See if there's any wicked way about us, Lord, and lead us in the way of everlasting. Lord, be with our listeners and those that are here with the show, especially Ramon and myself. In Jesus' name we pray. Amen. We are in Psalm 91 today, and I know that a lot of you know this by heart. I'm reading this out of the NIV. Whoever dwells in the shelter of the Most High will rest in the shadow of the Almighty. I will say of the Lord, He is my refuge and my fortress.
20: in my God in whom I trust. Surely he will save you from the fowler snare and the deadly pestilence. He will cover you with his feathers, and under his wings you will find refuge. His faithfulness will be your shield and rampart. You will not fear in the terror of the night, nor the arrow that flies by day, nor the pestilence that stalks in the darkness, nor the plague that destroys at midday. A thousand may fall at your side, 10,000 at your right hand, but it will not come near you. You will only observe with your eyes and see the punishment of the wicked. If you say, Lord is my refuge, and you make the Most High your dwelling, no harm will overtake you. No disaster will come near your tent, for he will command his angels concerning you to guard you in all your ways. They will lift you up in their hands so that you will not strike a foot against a stone. You will tread on the lion and the cobra. You will trample the great lion and the serpent. Because he loves me, says the Lord, I will rescue him. I will protect him, for he acknowledges my name. He will call on me, and I will answer him. I will be with him in trouble. I will deliver him and honor him. With long life, I will satisfy him and show him my salvation. Wow, thank you, Lord, for your word. Isn't that a beautiful psalm? I need to bring it to memory, but I haven't yet memorized the whole thing. I want to thank you for joining us today. And I want to talk a little bit about Mother's Day, which is coming up in 4 days. You know, it's interesting. I was 19 when I had my son, and believe it or not, he's 58, and I just can't even believe that I've been a mother that long. I know that if you listen to that whole entry song, it talks about being, that I've been a mom for X amount of years, or if you look at my bio, the years are way less because I haven't updated it. But my son's going to be 58 on June 26th, and I've been a mom that long. So Mother's Day for me has been really, really memorable. I remember when the kids were old enough and started drawing, my husband would get them to, draw color pictures for me for Mother's Day. He always would make sure that the kids picked out a card or made a card for me. And they're somewhere in this house in a box. And I should dig those out and put them out for Mother's Day just to remember all the little Chotsky stuff that mothers get for Mother's Day. But I'd like to talk about how Mother's Day started here in the U.S. I don't know if a lot of people know about this. President Woodrow Wilson in 1914 made the second Sunday of every May to be celebrated for Mother's Day. And actually, even before that, there was a woman named Anna Jarvis, and she wanted to honor her mother, who in 18-something was trying to start up Mother's Day clubs to sanitize the area, keep everything sanitized, the area for new moms, to bring down, the mortality rate of babies that were dying because of cross-contamination. And, there was a war going on, and she was taking care of soldiers and that were wounded, and babies were dying because things weren't kept sanitized. So she started these clubs, which were around her area and soon to become, you know, different states were taking this on to keep things sanitized for soldiers and mothers and babies especially. But she wanted to bring honor to her mom, who had these little Mother's Day clubs and finally got, you know, things in so many states that Woodrow Wilson made it a nationwide celebration. So thus Mother's Day. I thought that was kind of interesting. But I wanted to talk about why it's biblical to honor, well, your parents, mothers and fathers. But I just want to say, I'm going to concentrate on mothers. So mothers, in when you look at in Exodus and Deuteronomy, at Exodus 20 says, and this is the fifth commandment, honor your father and your mother. And here in the Bible, it tells us that it's biblical to honor your mother and your father. Well, actually, it says honor your father and your mother. But honor your parents. And there's a promise to this. It'll bring you long life as well. So bringing honor to your mother on Mother's Day, or actually any day, there's a promise from the Lord to do that, and he'll give you long life. I'd like to kind of concentrate on one mother, and I don't want to bring such honor to her that, you know, I know that there are some religions that pray to her every time they, you know, I have a little bit of a background in Catholicism. My kids went to Catholic school. My father was a Catholic before he became a Christian at 14. But, you know, you went to the priests and you confessed your sins. And the priest would say, you know, say so many Hail Marys and say so many Our Fathers, which is, the prayer was Hail Mary, full of grace, the Lord is with thee. And so that prayer is to Mary. And of course, the Our Father is, you know, the one that we all memorize. Our Father who art in heaven, hallowed be thy name. And they say that together. I don't want to bring that kind of honor to Mary, although she was highly favored. But I'd like to talk about how Mary was chosen by God. And the Jews were waiting for their Messiah. And the Old Testament speaks so much about the Messiah coming. I think there were over 300 prophecies about the Messiah coming. And I'd like to concentrate on Mary being he was to come through a virgin. So I'm going to take you to Isaiah 7:14, and it says, therefore, the Lord himself will give you a sign. A virgin will be with child and will give birth to a son, and you will call him Emmanuel, which means God with us. So check that out. That's in Isaiah 7:14. The Jews knew through Isaiah this prophecy that a virgin would be bringing forth this child of God, this God child, and call his name Emmanuel, and which means God with us. Let's go to Luke 28. Maybe I should read the whole chapter of Luke 1, but let me see how far I'll get. And we'll concentrate first on Luke 28. And it says here, I'm reading in the NIV, and the angel came to her, that's Mary, and said, greetings. It says, greetings, you are highly favored. The Lord is with you. And so the Bible talks about Mary being highly favored, I love that. And let me see. I'm going to bring up the NIV, Luke 1. We know that I just can't even, I mean, I've carried two children, so I know what it's like to be pregnant. But here was Mary, a young girl. Some places it says that she could have been as young as 12. Other places say that she was older, maybe 14 or 15. But she was young. And women, or girls, women, did get married younger then. And so here she was being told by an angel, Gabriel probably, that she was going to carry this child. And she was willing to do that. I can't even imagine what that was like. But she willingly, as a young girl, as a young mother, as a young woman, said yes to this plan that God had for her. I don't know if it were me, if I would be excited or dumbfounded, probably more dumbfounded, but she really took that as something that she was going to do. The Bible says about the conception of Mary that, you know, the Holy Spirit came upon her. And I kind of wanted to talk a little bit about that, too, before I read the scripture. But I have a friend who was studying to become a rabbi, and along the way he got saved. And so you're talking about somebody that knew the Bible pretty well, at least the Old Testament. Getting saved was a really big thing because, you know, he had to give up his family. His wife ultimately divorced him and all. But he came to know Jesus and is happily, joyfully following Jesus today. But I remember him saying to me, my husband was doing a Bible study years ago, like about over 30 years ago in our home. And he called us wanting to come to our Bible study in Anaheim and told us that he was, you know, had newly accepted Jesus as a savior. Actually, he had a really super story of how he came to know Jesus. And he was invited to go to church with this person that kind of worked with him. And he thought, wow, I'm going to go to church. I should buy a Bible. And he said, you know, the one with the Old Testament and the New Testament. And so he went to a bookstore and he asked where the Bibles were. And it was Barnes & Noble, and they pointed it out. And there were so many to choose from, and he didn't know what to pick. And he picked the King James because he had heard that that was the one to get. And somewhere along the way of his upbringing or whatever. And when he went to pay for it, he thought that thunder and lightning might strike him dead. But nothing happened, and he went to pay for it. And he even told the person, in case they were Jewish or in case they were wondering, I'm buying this Bible for research only, because he was afraid that people would think bad of him. And then he wrote on the front of the Bible, this is for research only. But then curiosity came upon him, and he thought, well, I know the Old Testament, so let me start at the beginning. And he started in Matthew. And as he was reading all those names that we usually skip over in Matthew, the genealogy of where Jesus came from, he saw his name in Hebrew, his middle name, and he thought, wow, my name is in the New Testament. He was so struck by that, and he continued to read. he got to Matthew 5, where the Beatitudes are, and he thought, wow, Jesus is telling the leaders of the church then, the Sadducees and the Pharisees and the rabbinical whole, all of the teachers, what he was telling them were questions that he always wanted to ask while he was in rabbinical school. And his answers were, his questions were getting answered. And there he was in his house, accepting Jesus as his savior, reading through Matthew, getting saved by himself. Well, that was like a few months later is when we spoke to him, and he wanted to join the Bible study that my husband was doing. But, you know, we spent Christmas Eve with him for his first Christmas Eve. And later he called us and he told us he had the best. Well, we went over to his house and he had this little Christmas tree all lit up, those pre-lit lights and everything. And he was spending it kind of alone. He was with us earlier, but, you know, we came over to his house. And so that was his first Christmas. But later he called us and he said, I know some of you will think this is crazy, but I'll just say it anyway. He said that he was laying in bed by himself and thought, wow, I'm alone for Christmas Eve. And I guess this is how I'm going to spend every Christmas since I don't have a family anymore. And he closed his eyes and he said the room filled up with such a light that he was afraid, not afraid, but he had that reverence for God that he didn't want to open his eyes because he thought he would see God there. And he felt his presence so hard. He felt like there was a warm blanket on him or something. It's the presence of God was like pushing against him. And I thought, that's probably how Mary felt when I heard his story. That Mary, when the Holy Spirit filled that room that she was in as a young woman, the presence of the Holy Spirit visited her there. And she already was told that by the angel that she was highly favored. So here she was. So after telling that story, I want to cry, but I'd like to read where Mary is, you know, pregnant. I'm going to read in chapter 26. In the sixth month of Elizabeth's pregnancy, and Elizabeth is Mary's cousin. And in the sixth month of Elizabeth's pregnancy, God sent an angel, Gabriel, to Nazareth in the town of Galilee to a virgin pledged to be married to a man named Joseph, a descendant of David. The virgin's name was Mary. The angel went to her and said, "Greetings, you who are highly favored. The Lord is with you." Mary was greatly troubled at his words and wondered what kind of greeting this might be. But the angel said to her, "Don't be afraid, Mary. You have found favor with God. You will conceive and give birth to a son, and you're to call him Jesus." You know, just a little side note here. Yeshua is the word for Jesus. Yeshua. And in Hebrew, they say Yeshua HaMashiach, Jesus the Christ, the Messiah. And so here in Jesus is like the Greek form of Yeshua. I'd like to point out the fact that Yeshua for the name of Jesus would not be uncommon. It would not be an uncommon word to hear. Because if you go back to Exodus, where Moses is standing at the Red Sea, and his people are saying to him, "Moses, you brought us here to die? You know, brought us here all this way? We should go back to Egypt." And they're complaining. And And Moses says to his people, don't be afraid. Just like the angel says to Mary, don't be afraid. Do not fear, he says to the people. Stand and see the salvation of the Lord. Well, the salvation is Yeshua. Yeshua is the word, if you look that up in Hebrew, that's the word they use. So, you know, here they're saying, and you shall call his name Yeshua, which is salvation. And who gives salvation? The Lord God is the only one that can give us salvation. It says that, I believe, in Psalm 103. But bless the Lord at all times. No, okay, I won't quote it. But here he says to her, and call him Yeshua. He will be great and will be called the Son of the Most High. The Lord God will give him the throne of his father David, and he will reign over Jacob's descendants forever. His kingdom will never end. So that's how we know that he is the eternal God. His kingdom will never end. How will this be? Mary asked the angel. Since I'm a virgin, the angel answered, the Holy Spirit will come upon you, and the power of the Most High will overshadow you. So the Holy One will be born and will be called the Son of God. Even Elizabeth, your relative, is going to have a child in her old age. Yeah, she was really young, and they always wanted a child. And if you read the story before this, it'll tell you about that. Even Elizabeth, your relative, is going to have a child in her old age. And she, who was said to be unable to conceive, is in her sixth month. So Mary's told about Elizabeth, for no word from God will ever fail. I am the Lord's servant, Mary answered. May your word to me be fulfilled. Then the angel left her. I'm going to read the next story, which is about Elizabeth. At that time, Mary got ready and hurried to a town in the hill country of Judea, where she entered Zechariah's home, Elizabeth's husband, and greeted Elizabeth. When Elizabeth heard Mary's greeting, the baby leaped in her womb, and Elizabeth was filled with the Holy Spirit. In a loud voice, she exclaimed, blessed are you among women, and blessed is the child you will bear. But why am I so favored that the mother of my Lord should come to me? As soon as the sound of her greeting reached my ears, the baby in my womb leaped for joy. Blessed is she who has believed that the Lord would fulfill his promises in her. And then there's Mary's song, and it says, and Mary said, my soul glorifies the Lord, and my spirit rejoices in God my Savior, for he has been mindful of my humble state of his servant. For now all generations will call me blessed, for the Mighty One, who is God, has done great things for me. Holy is his name. His mercy extends to those who fear him from generation to generation. He has performed mighty deeds with his arm. He has scattered those who are proud in their inmost thoughts. He has brought down rulers from their thrones, but has lifted up the humble. He has filled the hungry with good things, but has sent the rich away empty. He has helped his servant Israel, remembering to be merciful to Abraham, for his descendants forever, just as he promised our ancestors. Mary stayed with Elizabeth for about 3 months and then returned home. Wow, isn't that wonderful? And then I'm going to finish. It says, when it was time for Elizabeth to have her baby, she gave birth to a son. And this is another mother that was older in age, never thought she'd ever have a child, but God blesses her. Yes, we know about John the Baptist, who baptized Jesus, then died. But the joy that she had to have this first child, her neighbors and relatives heard that the Lord had shown her great mercy, and they shared her joy. On the eighth day, they came to circumcise the child, and they were going to name him after his father, Zechariah. But his mother spoke and said, no, he is to be called John. Then she said to her, there is no one among your relatives who has that name. Then they made signs to her, to his father, to find out what he would like to name the child. He asked for a tablet, and to everyone's amazement, he wrote his name as John. Immediately, he was struck kind of dumb, I guess, you know, they say dumb when you can't speak. Immediately, his mouth was open and his tongue was set free, and he began speaking, praising God. All the neighbors were filled with awe, and throughout the hill country of Judea, the people were talking about these things. Everyone who heard this wondered about it, asking, what then is this child going to be? For the Lord's hand was on him. Wow. So you can see the prominence of two moms, one very, very young and one older, like past the age of conception, older. And here they were having their son, John, who, as you know, baptized Jesus. But I'm getting ahead of myself. I do want to talk about, the friendship. And I can't imagine, I'm trying to think in my mind, here's this young mother. I don't know about you mothers out there that have more than one child, but your first child that you ever have, it's such, I don't care what kind of training, what kind of books you read, everyone's, you know, experience with childbirth could be different. Some people, I labored for 5 whole days in the hospital, and my doctor did not want to give me a C-section. She says, there's nothing wrong with you. You're young enough to have this baby. There's no constrictions. Nothing's hurting the baby. In other words, tough it out. I actually thought I was being punished because I was really, you know, a bad person to my parents. And I did what I wanted to do. My mother didn't want me to get married. And I said, I'm getting married anyway. I got married with a nobody preacher. I don't even know who he was. My husband and I on the beach together by ourselves, just a few of my friends. Cece was there, a girl that I was really close to. Anyway, we got married in a small ceremony. My mother was stunned. Then she said to me, we have to get married in a church. I later did that, but I thought, well, I had that ceremony on the beach. What's wrong with that? But my mom was adamant about me having, you know, to get married in a church and have this wedding. But anyhow, having John was really difficult. I labored for a long time. When he was born, his head, you know, the bone structure in the skull kind of collapsed a little bit so the child can come out. But his face was like a little banana because he was, you know, my labor was so long. I think today any doctor would have given me a C-section, but my Dr. Ma at the time did not choose to do that. And she was the best gynecologist at the time. Her at the University of Hawaii, all of the films on anything gynecological were horror films, giving birth to babies and C-sections and pulling out a baby that was difficult. All those films that they showed to college kids that were going into medicine were her films that they filmed her. So she was like famous, and she just thought I could tough it out, and I did. But having that first child, I think about Mary, how wonderful it was that she could kiss his little face. Every mother knows what that's like. I remember my dad, because my son John was the first male child. He had three grandkids that were all girls. Oldest one was Andrea, and then Michelle came. Then my brother had Shanna. And then in comes John, and he was the first boy. I remember my dad coming to the hospital, and he had a football under one arm, typical male, right? Football under one arm, and a Bible in the other hand. And this was about, I had my son at 10:03, May 26, 1968. And he had a Bible in his hand, and he was dressed up like a priest. And before I could say, "Dad, what are you doing?" he was coming into my room, and it was about 11:30. And this little girl that was next to me, like I said, it was dark. It was, you know, late, and everybody was sleeping. And this little lady next to me saw my dad in the doorway, dressed like a priest. I told you he had a Catholic background, but he was a little bit of a clown too. But she saw him, and she said, "Father, please pray for me. I lost one of my twins this morning." So she had twins, and one of her babies died. My father went right over to her, got on his knees, held her hand, and prayed with her, and said the Our Father, and thinking she was Catholic, he said the Our Father to her. And then he came over to me, and I whispered, "What are you doing in that priest's outfit?" He said, "I couldn't get in because, you know, it was after hours. They closed the doors for visitors at 8:30. This was Kapi'olani Hospital in Honolulu. And I said, "Wow. And so you cheated your way through the front door?" And he said, "Yes." But he prayed for me too and gave me the little football for my son. What he was going to do that at a day old, hours old, 1 hour old. Anyhow, he was really spoiled. My dad spoiled him. His uncle spoiled him. But loved, greatly loved by the family. And I think about Mary having this child. And of course, Joseph was told by the angel that this was the Son of God being born by Mary. So he took her as his wife, and they had this baby born in Bethlehem, right? The house of bread. I love what she then became to take care of God as a baby, growing up, having more children. But he must have been so special to her. And I also would like to think about Mary being there for everything he went through. A mom's heart must just break to see. I mean, first of all, at 12 years old, they're looking for him, and he's on the steps of the synagogue, literally, you know, preaching and quoting scripture and all, talking to them in ways that they were amazed. She must have been so proud of him. But then living through this, you know, getting arrested and flogged and tortured, and watching him carry the cross, and then standing at the foot of the cross, a mother's heart, right, really goes out to her. And withstanding that, and he says to his mom, you know, "This is your son," and to John. And from then on, she lives with John until she's taken home. But walking in her footsteps would be very difficult, to see your son go through that. But we celebrate Jesus. I mean, she she, God had a plan for her, and she walked in God's plan so beautifully. And God has a plan for all of us. He says in his word, "For I know the plans I have for you are good and not for evil, to give you a future and a hope." And that's what we can all bank on when we have Jesus in our lives, not just believing in our heads. You know, a lot of people believe in Jesus, but to accept him into your heart as Lord and Savior is what he came for. He died on the cross for everyone, even the worst person you can think of. He died for them. But what an image of the son and mother relationship. And I could talk about a lot of other sons or daughters and mother's relationships. I was happy to bring my daughter into the world. She was born in 1970, and what a great daughter she was. I always wondered where she came from, because I so didn't deserve, I was such a lousy child to my parents that I so didn't deserve two really great kids. Yeah, they did a few things wrong, but nothing like I did. And they both were so different, but so good. I remember when she started to speak, her name is Moni, but I remember when she started to speak, she didn't ever call me mom. She always called me mother. I don't know why that was. And I would beg her when she was little, "Could you just call me mom? It seems so formal that you're calling me mother. But I remember she always wanted to wear little dresses. If I would put her in shorts and a t-shirt, because in Hawaii, everybody runs around in barefoot, shorts and a t-shirt, maybe not even a t-shirt. She always took it off and went to the bedroom, picked out a dress that she had hanging and put it on. She never wanted to wear anything but a dress. She was such a little girly girl. But anyhow, being a mom, Mother's Day is coming. Having children to celebrate that with you is such a wonderful thing. I've got about, I'm going to say maybe 5 or 6 minutes left, but a couple of Fridays ago, I had been really, really sick in and out of the hospital. And my son called me on a Friday, like 2 Fridays ago, and he said, "Mom, I wanted to tell you that I wrote," this is my son, John, he's going to be 58 this month, "I wanted to tell you that I wrote a song for you." And I said, "Oh, great." And I wasn't surprised, because he's written many, many, many. He was at one time, when he was living in Texas, he was a worship leader at 2 different churches that he went to. One was a Baptist church, and then he went to a Calvary, in Calvary Chapel in Texas. And so he's written many worship songs, dozens of worship songs, for the church to sing in, and also just to sing with alone with himself, and you know, like in his prayer closet. And so when he told me he wrote a song for me, I wasn't surprised that he wrote a song, because he's written so many. And he said, I want you to listen to it." And I got busy that day with phone calls, and people came over, and it was Friday, and I wasn't feeling great. I was tired. And about 10 o'clock, he texts me, and he said, "What do you think of the song?" And I said, I haven't listened to it yet, but I will. So he told me how to go and get it, and I couldn't get it on my phone, and my husband, Mark, did, and we listened to it, and I couldn't stop crying. I don't know what I thought he wrote, was going to write. Like, I thought it was going to be like a happy birthday song, you know, "Happy Mother's Day to you," kind of something like that. And I thought it was going to be short and short and sweet, like maybe just a jingle, like you'd hear on the on a TV commercial or something. And he talks in the middle of the song about when he was 10 years old. He doesn't say that in the song, but when he was 10 years old, something really miraculous happened to him. He got hit by a pizza truck that dragged him about, it was a long ways. It was about 20 feet or 30 feet. And it

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3: The other neighbor next to Mary was also a nurse. So I found it interesting that there were three nurses there. Mr. Morosi took lead. They called 911. An ambulance was on its way. We could hear it. And they were giving him mouth to mouth. And he was well enough, breathing enough to, the ambulance took him. And my husband and I were on our way to the hospital. I rode there with my son, and my husband drove the car. And I remember he was in a coma, had internal bleeding and all kinds of things. And I remember not leaving his side. He was in a kind of a crib bed. He was 10, but they had bars on both sides going up. And I remember the doctor, Dr. Nishigaya, saying to me, I'm not sure if you're going to take him home. It was about 6 a.m. on the third day that John was in the coma. And I said, why? I said, God healed me. He can heal my son. And when I said that, I saw John's eyes flicker a little bit. And I said, look, he's waking up. And the doctor said, no, those are movements that are just, forgot what the word he used, but he said, sometimes there's muscle movements that are uncontrollable that happens. It's nothing. He's not, I can see his he's not moving. I mean, there's chances are more likely than not that you won't be taking him home. You need to make arrangements for him. And of course I was crying. My husband hadn't come to the hospital because I just slept at the hospital. And about 15 minutes later, I said, he's blinking his eyes, look. And the doctor looked, and we both kind of waited because he looked like he was going to wake up. And sure enough, within maybe a minute, maybe less than that, seconds, he opened his eyes. And the Dr. Nishigaya was surprised, and I was surprised. And anyway, God healed him. And so in part of the song, I don't know if you'll be able to make that out, he talks about that life took his breath away. And so I remembered that. But anyhow, here's the song. And then after the song, we'll end it. I'm running a little late anyway, so here's the song. Ramon, can you play the song?

0: Thank you for joining us, and join us again here on The Road with Jesus. Bye for now. We love you.
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0: today on Keep the Faith. My name is Donna Cruz.
1: And I'm Penny. Or as Casey, Ricky, and Alex call me, Mom! We hope this celebration of the special women in our lives inspires you to have a special impact on somebody else. That's why we call this encouragement contagious. And here's a taste.
2: You will never stop fighting for me when I can't fight for myself.
3: We did not know what we were having, our third baby. I hear this cry, and my husband turns and he says, it's her. He put her on my chest, and I said, hi, you have saved my life so many times. I've known you since I was 16, and I'll fight for you.
0: I've already breathed on her. I've already kissed her. I've already snuggled her before I ever knew I had it. But what I can do is I can take God at his word. Sometimes it's an every 30-minute choice, and I can just rest in it because there's nothing I can do.

0: in my heart.
1: You're listening to Keep the Faith.
2: Hi, I'm Donna Cruz. I should be doing this. I should be doing that. Sometimes it can feel like there's so much on your to-do list that you should be doing.

0: the voice of Tasha Layton, a singer, songwriter, wife, and mom. She has a lot of things to step into, but she's finding that taking a step back can be pretty beneficial.
1: I had to take the word should out of my vocabulary. Just taking that moment to breathe. There's a reason that scripture says, be still and know that I am God. Just take a moment to remember what God has done in our lives in the past. It gives us perspective for the future. And I think, too, psychologists say that, you know, we are the sum of our memories. And when we get too busy and we start to lose our keys and we realize they're in the freezer, or, you know, you're looking for your sunglasses for an hour and they're on your head, it's like, that's too busy. We don't have a spirit of remembrance in that rhythm of life. We don't have space to remember who God is and who we are in that place. And so taking a breather. And you know, for me, because life is so busy, I mean, my husband tours, I tour, we have two littles, we're moving, I'm finishing a book, I'm doing a TV show. It's like there is literally so much going on that my head could spin if I don't just take a moment every once in a while and just take a deep breath and say, God, this is good. This is good. You're good. You've got me. You've got

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2: I called to praise God over doing things in His time, not ours. I have been going through some stuff with my daughter, praying and praying and crying and crying. And all of a sudden, out of nowhere, today I get a phone call from my nephew who's going to give her a place to live, from the people who hold her car note that they're going to work with her and see what they can do.
3: Wow, that's awesome.
2: I'm just so grateful because God works in His own time, not ours.
1: So what encouragement would you give right now to another mom or just somebody sitting there wondering, oh, what do I do? What do I do?
2: Put it in God's hands and allow Him to do His job, because you can't do it. If you try to carry it on your own, He's going to let you fall. You put it in His hands and by golly, He's there for you.
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4: 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Tony and Lauren Dungy have embraced it all and share next on Keep the Faith.
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1: I'm Donna Cruz. You don't have to give birth to someone to have a major influence on their life. Just ask Lauren Dungy. She's a best-selling author and the wife of Tony Dungy, an NFL Hall of Fame coach. They have 11 children, both biological and adopted, but beyond that, they've served as foster parents to countless kids over the years. In their latest book, Uncommon Influence, Lauren shares how the desire to serve was something instilled in her at a very young age.
2: Years ago, many years ago, my grandparents began fostering and bringing children into their homes. They then had my mom and her sister born into that environment of helping others, supporting others. And then she and my dad had 5 children, and then they adopted 2, but they fostered over 100 children. And then Tony and I, when we married, we soon recognized and realized the calling for adoption and foster care. So we are now doing it. And many years later, we're still fostering. We have a 2-year-old toddlers in our home. So that ripple effect of servicing and helping and supporting others has carried on for many generations, and what a rich legacy. We're here for a purpose, and that purpose is not self-serving, and it's not to build ourselves up or see how much money we can make or how much success we can have, but in fact, it's to help other people and support those that could use a little bit of help.

You want to know God's will for your life? What you're going through right now? Give thanks. First, you give thanks that God sees everything I'm going through. Then you give thanks that God cares about everything that I'm going through, that he can help me through this time, and that he will use it for good in my life, and he can even bring good out of bad. Anybody can bring good out of good. God brings good out of bad.

0: Keep the Faith is brought to you in part by the generous support of Steve Brown and youthinkaboutthat.org.
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1: I'm Penny. 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Kimberly's father, Dr. Joe Beam, is a regular contributor here on Keep the Faith, but it's her mom in many ways who's shown her what it looks like to have strong relationships.
2: I have watched my mother model what it looks like to have a servant heart. She is always the person who is there for you no matter what, willing to hold you and just sit with you in your hardest moments. And it wasn't until I was older and married and really understood how difficult marriage could be and understood even more from a very personal perspective of what my mom went through when my dad left her and how strong she was to forgive him and take him back, that I realized that my mom is the strongest woman that I know. She is giving, she is loving, she is endlessly forgiving. And I've learned that that's the real strength. So

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Every thought you have, we have to direct our thoughts toward God and let God direct our thoughts. My time with my boys is precious. My time with my wife is very precious to me because they are what make me valuable. If I have any value to anybody else in my books, in my speaking, it is my family and my time that God directs me through my family that allows that.

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7: Randy Lene on Keep the Faith with an encouraging thought for you today. Strong women aren't simply born, they're made by the storms they walk through.

one of my twins, Gracie, in front of my childhood youth pastor and one of my greatest spiritual mentors said, I just don't think I'm buying that Jesus stuff. And I was like, ugh. I mean, I really didn't know she was having a problem believing in Jesus up to that point. You know, it was incredible to hear his perspective to say, what a gift that she's asking this question now, because it means she's going to be more sure of it in the years where it could be more difficult. It's

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3: We're looking forward to celebrating with you today, celebrating all the women in your life and encouraging you in whatever role you find yourself in. 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
5: 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And I just lost my temper and raised my voice and have like six eyes looking back at me, like kind of creeped out by the fact that like mommy's not her patient self.
6: I mean, there's times when she would say, you know, we don't have groceries these next couple of days, so let's just pray and we know God can provide. And so we're like, okay. And we woke up the next morning and there was a bag of groceries on her front porch.

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1: 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And one woman is finding that's true in life as well. The story is next on Q102.

Welcome to Keep the Faith. 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
1: I'm Donna Cruz. We often talk about the big life moments, but what about all those moments in between? Nikki Koziarz is helping women handle those tricky times of transition in her book, Your New Now, Finding Strength and Wisdom When You Feel Stuck Where You Are. And she's not just writing about it, she's living it.
2: Our family is in the middle of a big transition right now. We are in the process of adopting three little boys, and it's been a very hard and trying and long now. Like, it's been a long process. And the other night, I was actually laying in my bed and I was just so upset about some of the frustrations that we're having with some of the legal side of this process. It's a very complicated process. And I remember laying there, I was like, what did I write in that book? I need to hear this message right here and right now. And so one of the transition seasons that I talk about is a season of separation. For us, we're trying to work through this adoption. But then for other people, perhaps it's a place of literally separating from a friendship, or you're moving to a new city or even to a new country. There's a place where God is separating us in order to allow us to experience the growth that we need to experience to be able to step into the next season of our life. And so Jesus is a comforter, but he's also a challenger. And so in our seasons that I'm in right now, this season of separation, God is comforting me, but God is also challenging me to keep having faith, to keep believing, to keep waking up every single day in the here and the now with this, what I call like a holy confidence in the hope that he gives us through his word. I count

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2: I am a mom, but I'm also a career woman. And this past Thursday was Muffins for Mom at the school. And unfortunately, it was also the same day that I had to be downtown for a mandatory kind of program meeting that I couldn't miss. So, you go through the whole message of telling my daughter, I can't do Muffins for Mom, but maybe we can do Minji's with Mom later, in the day. But that afternoon when I got home, I found out that one of my good girlfriends saw Haley walking into school by herself that morning and said, Haley, come with us to Muffins with Mom. And so my daughter was able to do Muffins with Mom, and I was able to thank my friend and that kind of thing. And that was just special for me, even though I couldn't be there. She didn't miss out, and she got to be with a friend. It was just a good deed.
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1: I'm Penny. Someone once said that we're all just turtles on a fence post. Basically, it means that you haven't arrived at the place you are on your own. Raymond Arroyo is a broadcaster and author with a new children's book called The Unexpected Light of Thomas Alva Edison. But there's another major character besides just Thomas.
2: He said, my mother was the making of me. She let me follow my bent. My father thought I was stupid, and I almost decided I must be a dunce. Thank goodness Mrs. Edison won out there, because she really is the center of the story. Without Nancy Edison and her nurturing of her son and leading him down a way that he could best learn, which was a combination of book study and hands-on experimentation. If she hadn't recognized that, we may be talking to each other in the dark, and we may be using sign language or letters because there'd be no light or microphones to carry our voices or our images. He might not have been Thomas Alva Edison. He may never have been the man who created the first alkaline battery and the first electric car. He might not have ever been that creative dynamo that he became, were it not for a mother who took the time to see where her son was and to bend the education to accommodate them. The light that she gave him intended reaches clear into our own day.

0: thinking that you can love me like I am.
1: And even when I can't, you still love me as I am.
0: Yeah, I don't know how you do it, and I know I've put you through it. It's amazing that you can love me like I love me like I am.
2: Sometimes all you need is a story to remind you there's hope. Steve Brown has one of those. He's with Key Life, and they've teamed up with us to help make encouragement contagious on Keep the Faith.
3: 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That's true with God and us. 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Oh, Lord, make me clay in your hands. And thank you for taking care of the dirt. I'm Steve Brown. You think about that. 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
8: 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There are no two moms alike. Some moms are funny and outgoing, yet others are curiously quiet. Some moms like the outdoors. 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You're special because she's special. K-Praise reminds you to be grateful for mom. And why not tell her right now? 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
2: 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It was my reflection. 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
8: I'm Penny on Keep the Faith with an encouraging thought. 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

0: When we have things our own way, we become impossible to live with. And that's, ironically, in a sense, what we're asking for when we say, God, don't ever let anything bad happen to me, my family, or our children. We may as well just ask, Lord, help us to be spoiled, selfish, apathetic, indifferent, and spiritually unresponsive. Now, that is not a prayer that, if we were thinking clearly, we would really want God to answer.
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6: I had turned into what I call a momster, and I just lost my temper and raised my voice and have like six eyes looking back at me like, kind of creeped out by the fact that, like, mommy's not her patient self.
7: I mean, there's times when she would say, you know, we don't have groceries these next couple of days, so let's just pray, and we know God can provide. And so we're like, okay. And then we woke up the next morning, and there was a bag of groceries on her front porch.

0: out of my hands.
1: You may wish it could always be your favorite season of the year, but you got to embrace them all. And one woman is finding that's true in life as well. The story is next on Key.

Welcome to Keep the Faith. 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
1: I'm Donna Cruz. We often talk about the big life moments, but what about all those moments in between? Nikki Koziarz is helping women handle those tricky times of transition in her book, Your New Now, Finding Strength and Wisdom When You Feel Stuck Where You Are. And she's not just writing about it, she's living it.
2: Our family is in the middle of a big transition right now. We are in the process of adopting three little boys, and it's been a very hard and trying and long now. Like, it's been a long process. And the other night, I was actually laying in my bed and I was just so upset about some of the frustrations that we're having with some of the legal side of this process. It's a very complicated process. And I remember laying there, I was like, what did I write in that book? I need to hear this message right here and right now. And so one of the transition seasons that I talk about is a season of separation. For us, we're trying to work through this adoption, but then for other people, perhaps it's a place of literally separating from a friendship, or you're moving to a new city or even to a new country. There's a place where God is separating us in order to allow us to experience the growth that we need to experience to be able to step into the next season of our life. And so Jesus is a comforter, but he's also a challenger. And so in our seasons that I'm in right now, this season of separation, God is comforting me, but God is also challenging me to keep having faith, to keep believing, to keep waking up every single day in the here and the now with this, what I call like a holy confidence in the hope that he gives us through his word.

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2: I am a mom, but I'm also a career woman. And this past Thursday was Muffins for Mom at the school. And unfortunately, it was also the same day that I had to be downtown for a mandatory kind of program meeting that I couldn't miss. So I, you know, you go through the whole message of telling my daughter, you know, okay, I can't do muffins for mom, but maybe we can do Minchies with mom later, you know, in the day. But that afternoon when I got home, I found out that one of my good girlfriends saw Haley walking into school by herself that morning and said, Haley, come with us to Muffins with Mom. And so my daughter was able to do muffins with mom, and I was able to thank my friend and that kind of thing. And that was just special for me, even though I couldn't be there. She didn't miss out, and she got to be with a friend. It was just a good deed.
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8: 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Maybe something like the light bulb. That's next on Keep the Faith.

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1: I'm Penny. Someone once said that we're all just turtles on a fence post. Basically, it means that you haven't arrived at the place you are on your own. Raymond Arroyo is a broadcaster and author with a new children's book called The Unexpected Light of Thomas Alva Edison. But there's another major character besides just Thomas.
2: He said, my mother was the making of me. She let me follow my bent. My father thought I was stupid, and I almost decided I must be a dunce. Thank goodness Mrs. Edison won out there, because she really is the center of the story. Without Nancy Edison and her nurturing of her son and leading him down a way that he could best learn, which was a combination of book study and hands-on experimentation. If she hadn't recognized that, we may be talking to each other in the dark, and we may be using sign language or letters because there'd be no light or microphones to carry our voices or our images. He might not have been Thomas Alva Edison. He may never have been the man who created the first alkaline battery and the first electric car. He might not have ever been that creative dynamo that he became, were it not for a mother who took the time to see where her son was and to bend the education to accommodate them. The light that she gave him and tended reaches clear into our own day.

0: put you through it. It's amazing that you can love me like I love me like I am.
1: Sometimes all you need is a story to remind you there's hope. Steve Brown has one of those. He's with Key Life, and they've teamed up with us to help make encouragement contagious on Keep the Faith.
2: Forgiveness is easier in the presence of love. 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Our dirt and sin have been forgiven. 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It's not our dirt. 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Oh, Lord, make me clay in your hands. And thank you for taking care of the dirt. I'm Steve Brown. You think about that. 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
2: 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It was my reflection. Whenever I saw a mirror, I tore myself apart over my flaws, over the extra skin I didn't like or what I didn't like about myself. I hated how this made me feel so much that even though no one knew, I actually avoided mirrors at all costs. Sometimes even washing my hands in a sink while averting my

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0: When we have things our own way, we become impossible to live with. And that's, ironically, in a sense, what we're asking for when we say, God, don't ever let anything bad happen to me, my family, or our children. We may as well just ask, Lord, help us to be spoiled, selfish, apathetic, indifferent, and spiritually unresponsive. 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
3: 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I did want to take a minute to thank everyone who supported the ACLJ during the Double the Difference drive, the Double Your Impact drive, all those double drives. Now you get a little break as we can just say thank you. It was a great month. And again, to all the members and all the new champions, thank you again so much. Months like this make the whole organization possible, and really, it's because of you. So thank you again so much. Phone lines, like I said, are open at 1-800-684-3110. As we weren't sure what we're going to talk about, more news is coming out of Iran, and it seems like we may be re-entering another conflict. Will the war in Iran resume? Of course, this comes after the ceasefire for a number of weeks now, as the new demands have rolled in from Iran to reopen the Straits of Hormuz, and they are far from ideal.
5: That's right. So the Iranians have now sent a 14-point proposal to end the war to President Trump. It has a 30-day deadline on it. So they're giving the president and the American government, the administration, 30 days to respond to this and to make this happen. And it has no mention of the nuclear program, which is the key sticking point for the United States. That is one of the reasons that this entire conflict began, was over the nuclear program. So there is this main point that they make in this, is that both sides will lift the blockade on the Strait of Hormuz. The United States will withdraw its forces from the Middle East, end all hostilities in the region, including Israel and Lebanon, which is currently in a ceasefire as well. And all sanctions on Iran will be lifted.
3: Oh.
5: The Iranians now seem to think they have the upper hand. This may be because they're starting to see Democrats in Congress say, hey, War Powers Act, you're up on this 60-day deadline, which is creating a little bit of a pushback from the administration.
3: We'll get into that in just a little bit, because the president and the administration has sort of doubled down on what could be the resume of this war, or is this a new conflict? We'll debate that coming up in the next segment as we... I think there's probably, you could probably go both ways here. You can have that conversation either way. But certainly President Trump has decided which way he is going to go. Again, Iran's 14-point plan really just saying, give us everything we want in the war. We'll reopen, but also you're not going to get anything in return.
5: Exactly. Especially with the sanctions part as well, saying, you have to lift all sanctions on us. The majority of those sanctions are because of their nuclear program. Now, there's others for human rights, for supporting terrorist organizations, etc. But a vast majority are due to their nuclear adventurism.
3: Yeah. And I want to clarify, in this also had no mention really of any sort of nuke program or uranium or any of the things that are happening.
5: They said actually the opposite. Their foreign ministry spokesperson said that will not be a part of any deal to end this conflict. So clearly they're thinking they have some momentum here, whatever that may mean. Maybe because of the political winds, maybe they're reading some of the polls that are out. But
3: so what comes next?
5: There we go.
3: What comes next? Where is the move for the Trump administration? What is the move for Iran? If Iran is not in the business of essentially surrendering, does this war kick back off? What do you think? What do you hope happens? 1-800-684-3110. 1-800-684-3110. This after a confusing few weeks as the president even had to cancel some of his plans on meetings, saying, we don't even know who we're meeting with. Are we meeting with low-level officials? What is it? What do you think? Phone lines are open at 1-800-684-3110 to be on the air today, and I'd love to hear from you. Again, thank you again for supporting the work of the ACLJ during the Double the Difference drive. 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
3: 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I see a bunch of you are just joining us right now. President Trump has been given a list of demands, maybe, if I think that's the best way to describe it, from Iran. That is to reopen the Strait of Hormuz completely and what it would look like moving forward, as there is a lot of global pressure to get that done. At the same moment, we are in the middle of a ceasefire. It's probably it's easy to forget that.
5: Right.
3: That has happened. And we've been in a ceasefire for a number of weeks now. What does that look like moving forward? And I feel like President Trump is at least laying out, I wouldn't even say the breadcrumbs, he's laying out the plan that essentially says, you know, we're about to go back in action.
5: Well, and there's reports that he's frustrated at the inaction on both sides. Either get back to the operations or get to the table. Clearly, the Iranians have taken some sort of step back with this latest proposal, also giving a 30-day deadline, now starting to dictate the timeline to the U.S. It does seem that maybe that has stepped back. But I think it could also show us that when the president decided to remove the United States from talks just a few days ago, really a little bit over a week, that when he said we don't really even know who we are negotiating with, that clearly is a signal that things like this were going to start happening. Now, on the other side of that, the U.S. started an operation helping ships traverse the Strait of Hormuz, especially some American-flagged vessels that have shipping containers that are going through that Strait of Hormuz. Then Iran had struck with a drone attack targeting both a UAE tanker. South Korean government is saying they are investigating what appears to be an attack from the Iranians. So Iran is attacking vessels in the Strait of Hormuz. The United States is saying through Scott Bessent that we actually control this. Now, there will be some time to let this unfurl and put this back into perspective. Now, I think what you're going to see is what he's referencing is maybe hostilities getting back up to speed, especially with what we're seeing from this type of demand and timeline. Now, back here at home, you have Democrats saying, listen, War Powers Act, you hit 60 days.
3: Yeah, let's back up. So people don't know, with the War Powers Act, President Trump and the administration really had the ability to go and do this without any sort of confirmation, any sort of vote, any sort of authority given. They had the authority to do it temporarily. It's a 60-day essentially window where if you need to go get something done, you can go get it done and handle it and get out. Now, 60 days is almost up. President Trump's got a bit of a caveat to that, and I don't think he's ill-willed or ill-intentioned. I think it's actually probably somewhat accurate, but it may depend on how you read the act itself, how you want to describe it. But 60 days are up from the first day of the engagement, but it's been a number of weeks since there has been. So that one ended.
5: Well, exactly. So the 60 days, and then you have an additional 30 days, so 90 days total, where you can wind down hostilities. The Democrats that are detractors of this operation in Iran are saying, listen, you hit 60 days. We better see this wrapping up now. Now, the administration has the opposite take. They're saying, no, that operation, Operation Epic Fury, for all intents and purposes, ended when we started a ceasefire.
3: And didn't they give this one a new name?
5: Exactly. This is the specifically the shipping route one, I believe, is Operation
3: kind of fun one.
5: Freedom of something.
3: Exactly. We'll pull it up.
5: But when you start to look at this, you're talking about, that happen? Did when a ceasefire happen, even if you don't withdraw everyone, the United States, it seems, did not conduct operations. We did see Iran violating that, yeah, shooting drones at Gulf states, at Israel.
3: Just Project Freedom.
5: Project Freedom is specifically focused on the Strait of Hormuz. So once again, who's right? Now, with a Republican majority, I don't think it matters that much, because who is going to be the ones that would hold an administration accountable? You see all these resolutions they keep trying to pass. They keep failing. If for some reason you start to get poll numbers for people that are nervous in the midterms, you could see people start to peel off and get a resolution passed that is saying the president has gone too far. We need to wrap this up.
3: Yeah, and it's certainly not as popular as it once was to have this kind of ongoing conflict. Again, a lot of people thought when day one you had essentially the destruction of the top leaders in Iran, this could go very quickly. Now, in general, it really still has only gone, you know, a couple months here. We're not talking about a very long-term engagement, but there is hesitancy heading into midterms, as we've seen sort of the polls started to really show where things are going to be heading. So who knows? You may have some Republicans that also decide this is not worth it. The juice is not worth the squeeze. We're not going to. Maybe we'll hold the president's foot to the fire at this point. What do you think? 1-800-684-3110. We got a phone call coming in. Let's go to Dale in California. Dale, you're on the air. Let's give Dale a second here. Dale, you there? Put Dale on hold. Let's see if we can get back to him. I think he's just listening on the radio. The old school way, Will.
5: I hear that. Speaking of old school way, you've got a villain on your shirt today.
3: Oh, yeah, I got Darth Vader.
5: I do want to bring that out.
3: I got Darth Vader. It's May the 4th. And you know what? I have a few Star Wars shirts. This is a very 90s looking one of Darth Vader.
5: So you know he's the bad guy, right?
3: Yeah, maybe in your version of the story.
5: I think that's everyone's version.
3: I don't know.
5: Rebel Alliance are liberals? Is that what you're saying?
3: He's a strong leader. Is what I'm told. You know, at the end of the day, he is the hero of the story.
5: Well, he does, yes. There is redemption.
3: Yeah.
5: Yeah.
3: People always say that. They're like, you know, he's the hero. I was like, yeah. At the end of the day, Tony Soprano loved his son too. Like, you know,
5: after a lot of genocide, actually. I mean, he was blowing up whole planets.
3: Whole planets.
5: Yeah.
3: And then he was like, you know what I don't want you to do is do something to my son. And I kind of could get that. But it is Star Wars Day. I'm excited. We have my kids dressed up, everyone dressed up. It is fun to celebrate something. But remember President Trump? He talked about the leader himself.
5: Yeah, that's right.
3: Let's take a listen. President Trump, this is a flashback bite to just a few months ago.
5: It was October, yeah.
3: Yeah.
8: We have Darth Vader. You know Darth Vader, right? Darth Vader is a man who I think is sitting right. Is that Darth? Stand up, please, Darth Vader. They call him Darth Vader, but he's actually a very nice person. Russell Vogt.
3: Oh, see, I wish we didn't reveal. I like the idea of just... I love that he says Darth Vader, stand up. That is the most President Trump thing. Who was he talking about? It's the head of
5: Russell Vogt. He's the director of the Office of Management and Budget.
3: That's right.
5: For the administration. So.
3: Stand up. Darth Vader's here. Darth Vader. All right. We're having a little fun here. Phone lines are open at 1-800-684-3110. We got Dale back. Is he good to go? Dale, California, go ahead.
9: So I wanted to ask why we're having a ceasefire when there's tankers of Iranian oil going along the coastline of Iran and Pakistan, and they're dumping their oil into a refinery either in India or Pakistan, which allows them to get money, which will allow them to build more things. So during a ceasefire, they have money to build more things. They would have money to build a ballistic missile, and I find it hard to believe that they were so dumb that they didn't isolate refined uranium so they could have a nuclear bomb someplace really secretive that no one knows about. So I'm just concerned about that. And if you let your guard down a little bit, then things really happen bad. So,
5: well, Dale, I think to that point, they, according to the administration, that is not happening. That the Iranian ships are not getting through. They're not going through the coastline. They're not getting to secret places to offload their oil. As a matter of fact, some of the reporting is that they're actually about to be in a bit of a bind because their refineries are about to hit capacity of all the storage that they can have. And then they're going to have to stop production, which causes a whole host of issues when they want to restart that production. So, there has been a lot of propaganda out there. One, you saw even, I think it was Senator Murphy that said something to the effect of like, awesome, when that report that 26 ships had gotten through, and people called him out for that. And he's like, what, I can't be sarcastic anymore. It's like, no, but also that story wasn't even true. It came out later that it was just Iranian propaganda. And I think that goes back to a lot of what we've talked about here. This entire conflict is how well the propaganda machine from Iran has permeated the entirety of American society.
3: Oh, yeah. Oh, yeah. I mean, I think it's... We're living in a very different time, everyone. I mean, I'm looking at comments on social media, Instagram, TikTok, everywhere that we are, you know, everywhere where the people are chatting. And it is very interesting to see. Now, somewhat, of course, you could say that's bots. That's not real. I can see the ones that are real, though. You can feel the ones that are real. You can feel how society is reacting. And look, I think there is a reason to question something like a military conflict of this scale. I understand that. I have no problem with debating whether or not we need to be at war with Iran. I believe that originally when we were positioned this, we talked about regime change and all of that. That's where I was more leaning. And then it became a little muddier as time went on. However, that's not really what's happening. You are having, as Will said, Iranian-backed propaganda seep its way in to the mainstream media. You are having the conspiracy theories take over me. I was even watching CNN on the way in. I flipped through all the channels. CNN was saying how the conspiracy theories have taken over the right and the left, and how they're even sitting there going, we don't know what to do. And this was coming from CNN. And I kind of want to go, well, you're part of the problem. But you know what? It is what it is. Phone lines are open at 1-800-684-3110. 1-800-684-3110. Ann and Gene, stay on hold. We'll get to you. Rick Grinnell's joining us in the next segment, and then we'll hop around and get some more calls from around the planet. 1-800-684-3110.
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3: Welcome back to Seculo. We are going to be taking your calls and comments about this at 1-800-684-3110. And as I teased, also, back half of the show, which some of you don't get on your local, if you're listening to terrestrial radio, you need to be finding us always on ACLJ.org, on YouTube, Rumble, however you get your podcasts. We're there live streaming each and every day, 12 to 1 p.m. Eastern time. And of course, archive later on. If you're listening to this, there's a second half that runs. And that show is going to be, that second half is going to be very interesting. Jeff Balaban is joining us, the head of ACLJ Jerusalem. He is back in Jerusalem. So we're going to discuss how things are looking actually from a standpoint in Israel right now. And then following that, we're going to have on a former Turner executive, currently the chief media officer for Real American Freestyle, Eric Bischoff, who you may know from his time in WCW and the WWE, but is currently has a show that runs on Fox Nation. But we do want to talk about the passing of Ted Turner, because whether you probably agree or disagree with him on his politics, had a gigantic impact, and probably there's at least an argument to be made that we wouldn't be doing this show, this kind of content, if it wasn't for people like him. So we're going to discuss that a little bit later in the second half. That being said, you also have, speaking of media, you have President Barack Obama, former President Barack Obama, making the rounds, talking about the current conversations that are happening. He's, of course, promoting his big, giant Obama Center in, is it in Chicago? Yes, it's in Chicago. That, you know, it's a pretty cool looking structure, very interesting. He's doing a lot. He's finally doing press. You don't see him out there all that much.
11: No.
3: Now he's doing that.
11: Michelle up and not him.
3: And he's out there talking about this, and he's started to really have that conversation of what a future relationship with Republicans look like, what the future looks like with conservative media and other, you know, it gets very political, as you'd expect.
11: Yes. I mean, he starts getting into the proper role of the Attorney General. Remember Eric Holder? I mean, his wingman.
3: Let's hear that. This is, again, this is Barack Obama just last night on Stephen Colbert. Again, Stephen Colbert's show wrapping up, by the way, any day now. I think it's the end of the month. But he's having some big guests on, one of them, former President Obama. Take a listen.
12: We're going to have to do some work to return to this basic norm, and we probably now have to codify it. The White House shouldn't be able to direct the Attorney General to go around prosecuting whoever the President wants to prosecute.
13: Right, because technically it's under the executive branch.
12: Technically,
13: the norm is that it's independent.
12: The idea is that the Attorney General is the people's lawyer. It's not the President's consigliere.
13: Right, even when it's Bobby Kennedy.
12: That's Bobby Kennedy. And so two of the core principles of a democracy, we can survive a lot. Bad policy, funky elections, there's a bunch of stuff that, you know, we can overcome. We can't overcome the politicization of the criminal justice system, the awesome power of the state. You can't have a situation in which whoever's in charge of the government starts using that to go after their political enemies.
11: I mean, we just did a 600-page report with the DOJ on how, just under the Biden administration's 4 years, not as effective as the Obama administration's 8, but under this, just their 4 years, how they they politicized the justice system to go after their political enemies. And it happened to be pro-lifers and religious people and people of faith, cases that we're still taking all the way to the U.S. Supreme Court as we speak. And so, again, when you had Eric Holder as the attorney general, this was a guy who, I mean, again, you couldn't have, it's not much closer than Bobby Kennedy being
3: AG. I do have to say, at least Colbert brought that up. So I go, it's the people's, you easily forget. John F. Kennedy put his brother.
11: And it's still, position. I mean, it's not the, the people's attorney, but it's the people's attorney. Still, it's the executive branch, yeah, which is run by the president. The president chooses the attorney general. And again, the way they characterize it is you shouldn't be able to just, criminally investigate whoever you want just because the president wants to. That's sure. Not right. But the president can certainly have input because the people elected the president. They didn't elect the attorney general. The attorney general got confirmed by an elected Senate. So if the president thinks there was wrongdoing in any way, he could certainly recommend that the attorney general have one of their massive investigations team at least take a look. And I don't think that's an abuse of the system. And by the way, when you have statements like this coming out of Eric Holder, remind people way back, this is 13 years ago.
3: Yeah.
11: He had no problem making a statement like this.
3: Yeah, he said, "I'm still the president's wingman." Do we have sound? I don't know if we have sound of that. Do we have that? That's a bite? I don't know if it's a bite. We do? Okay,
11: we can pull it up.
3: Okay, yeah, let me know when we have that. But again, saying those famous words, so to reframe it as if historically these roles have not been what President Trump, or like President Trump has remade these roles, is kind of factually inaccurate.
11: Yeah,
3: you know?
11: I think that it's just President Trump talks about it more openly. Yeah. So like, whereas Barack Obama is not going to be the one. We always said this during the IRS investigation of the Tea Party groups. We always said, Barack Obama is not going to go up there and say, "I ordered this." And you're never going to get an email saying from Barack Obama. And you get email from other officials saying, "Let's do this for him. Let's do this so we can get jobs inside the administration." We saw that from Lois Lerner. We can get politically appointed jobs. We get better positions. We'll work with the FBI, work with the DOJ because they will like that we are doing this. But you're never going to get, him on the record saying, "Go and do this." The difference is President Trump hides nothing behind closed doors. So he literally tells the American people exactly what he's thinking of doing. And so instead of hiding
3: maybe
11: it.
3: Maybe sometimes to his detriment.
11: Maybe. Because the truth is, as we proved in that 600-page report on the Biden administration, they politicized the DOJ. We know the Obama Department, DOJ, was heavily politicized. They were kind of the start of that coming back. Where we had a gap period where, honestly, yes, there's always been the impeachment, this talk, that talk, but where, again, certainly you would have DOJs with different priorities based off who was in charge that you could agree with and disagree with, but they really hypercharged the politics behind their DOJ, and the fact that he wasn't just saying it at a press conference makes no difference.
3: Yeah.
11: And it doesn't mean it's necessarily illegal. You can disagree with it, say it's wrong, but you see how they're trying to codify what they mean there.
3: That's a very specific word.
11: They want Congress to pass a law that the president signs to restrict presidential power when it comes to the Department of Justice. What president would not veto that? And by the way, what Congress does Barack Obama honestly see in the future is going to agree to do that? Yeah.
3: Hey, phone lines are open for you, and we're going to take your calls actually in the next segment. We usually hold off, take calls towards the end, but we got a packed second half of the show. So if you aren't joining us online, or you're not joining us in a way that gets the full broadcast, but like SiriusXM does, Salem News Channel, YouTube, Rumble, however you get your podcast, that's the full hour. Some of your more traditional terrestrial radio stations, they may not carry the full hour. They may split it up. You can always join us live, 12 to 1 p.m. Eastern time, on all those different platforms. And of course, you can find us archived however you get your podcasts. We are there. The second half is going to be packed, but we got three lines open right now. 1-800-684-3110. It's going to be a really interesting back half of the show. We're going to move a little bit more to the conversation back to Iran in the next segment because we have three calls lined up. All are about that. We'll try to take as many as we can. A couple of them are ACLJ champions. ACLJ champions are people that give on a monthly reoccurring basis. So I really appreciate ACLJ champions. They get bumped to the front. So there's two. So they'll go first. Liz, you'll be up first. Then we'll move to Mike. And then Tony, you'll be after that. So stay on hold if you're on hold. We will do our best to get to as many of you as possible in the next segment. Then after that, we're going to talk about ACLJ Jerusalem. As the head of ACLJ Jerusalem, Jeff Balaban, will be joining us live from Israel. And then we're going to discuss the impact and the legacy of Ted Turner, who just passed away. Of course, a lot of you may have disagreed with a lot of his political statements, but there is no doubt that a lot of what we get to do here today, and a lot of, in really 24-hour news or any of this kind of thing, none of that existed before Ted Turner really changed the game. So we're going to be joined by Eric Bischoff, former Turner executive, head of WCW, was an executive of the WWE Hall of Fame, or is he a WWE Hall of Famer, and now is the head of Real American Freestyle on Fox Nation. We're going to talk all about that in this coming half hour. Join us at ACLJ.org. We'll be right back.
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16: And welcome back to another edition of Around the County. We have on very special guest, Dr. Julie Hayden. She's the executive director of East County Transitional Living Center, and she's also the host of Light in the World that airs on KPRZ every Saturday at 1 p.m. First of all, I want to say thank you so much for taking time out of your day to join us, Dr. Julie Hayden.
17: You're welcome. I'm glad to be here. I'm excited to talk with what we're doing.
16: Homelessness is a big topic here in San Diego. It's a problem. I mean, it's a problem nationwide, but it seems like in California, we have even more of an issue that's really affecting so many people. And so it's so awesome that there's organizations out there like East County Transitional Living, or as the cool kids call it, ECTLC. The TLC is Transitional Living Center, but also I like to think of it as TLC, Tender Loving Care. Like back in the
17: Absolutely,
16: day, my mom used to always say, you know, you need a little TLC. I go, yeah.
17: Yeah. I think, you know, that's what we hope people get from us. And it's an easy way to remember the acronym.
16: Yeah, it is. And if East County Transitional Living Center, located in El Cajon, their motto is you have a place to call home in San Diego. Now, every day, East County Transitional Living Center's programs house over 450 men, women, and children. And their loving, holistic process offers an end to homelessness and the promise of hope to the future generations. For more information, it's real easy. Just go to ectlc.org. So first of all, can you tell us just a little bit of history of East County Transitional Living Center? How did it get started?
17: Yeah, it's been around for over 20 years. Harold Brown was the CEO and passed away about 2 years ago. And it was started really out of need. There was a group helping a homeless encampment that was made to kick off their property. There were children. It was a really bad situation. And they ended up at the motel, the Fabulous Seven, that is now ECTLC. And there was the restaurant next door. And there's lots of stories, you know, of how that all happened. But they could see the need. And Alpha Project had backed out of a agreement to do something for the homeless in that area. And these guys jumped in and they called them Set Free. It was part of Set Free Ministries. And eventually throughout time, they separated from that name and had an official separate entity, East County Transitional Living Center. So, you know, at the beginning, I'm sure they were like, how do we do this? But over the years, they built a model that I really enjoy. I think it's one of the best models for working with homelessness that I've seen.
16: Just go to ectlc.org if you want more information. Right there on the homepage, it says, you have a place to call home in San Diego. I know it's silly to say, but I think a lot of us, you know, we take it for granted and we don't really know that all the stuff that people are going through nowadays that could lead them to homelessness. So can you tell us a little bit about ECTLC and some of the programs and the way that you help people out there that are dealing with homelessness?
17: Sure. It's layers to the value of the program at ECTLC. First of all, the very first thing people have access to is emergency shelter. And that comes with kind of not a lot of rules. You don't have to participate much. You just get help. You get meals and housing and resources to figure out what to do next. And that actually is supported by the city. The city funds a portion of that. When they choose to stay in our one-year program, we have Bible studies, we have classes integrated in throughout their daily routine, and we take them through four phases. So each phase is 3 months, and the first phase is really about stabilization, just helping them get stable with their addiction, with their mental health, with their emotions, with maybe family difficulties that are out there. So a lot of that focus is just getting them put back together where they can make good decisions in the future. And when they pass into phases 2 and 3, phase 2 is focused on relationship skills and phase 3 on job skills. They spend time doing either chores around campus or work calls. And the chores around campus, you'll see if you go visit, it might be the front desk person or security at the front gate, or they're in the kitchen working with our chef to make the meals. So they're somewhere and they're working pretty early on, and that gives them that sense of self-esteem and works into sustainability in the future. So they still need the program. They still need to learn what it is to have a relationship with God. They still need to learn how to get along with family and deal with conflict, but they also need to know how to get a job, keep a job. So at the very end and fourth phase, they get a job outside where the money comes into them, and they're working into a path for getting permanent housing. And we help them get an apartment or a house with lower pricing for rent, or somebody that's okay if they have poor credit. A lot of times there's programs that help them with first and last month's rent, and even to outfit their entire house with furniture. So they have to work hard. They have to learn all the tools they need, but they're given that opportunity to start strong when they're on their own in their permanent housing.
16: That's great. You guys have kind of like a blueprint for success, following them through from beginning to end. So that's real important. That's great. For anybody that's just tuning in right now to Around the County, on the phone with me is Dr. Julie Hayden. She's the executive director of East County Transitional Living Center, ECTLC. She's also the host of Light in the World, which could be heard on KPRZ every Saturday at 1 p.m. And she's telling us about East County Transitional Living Center, ECTLC, and what they provide for the community and people dealing with homelessness.
18: 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That's 619-442-0457.
16: I went onto their website. You know, she can't do this all by herself, which she probably does the majority by herself and her team, but she needs your help too. 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It's an orange square box that says donate, has a heart that's beating. You click on there. I did it the other day. I did a small donation. 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And I did vehicle maintenance. 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I was looking through all the different programs that you offer, and one of them I saw vegetation management. Can you tell us a little bit about that? And how do people get into this program? How long is the program, and what do they learn?
17: Sure. So vegetation management is kind of in the middle of a person's program. And so they get to pick, or, you know, we highly suggest, you know, certain job calls where, like I said, they might be in the kitchen. And one of them is vegetation management. And it's extremely important for our sustainability because we have relationships with fire departments. We have a lot of people that live in the rural areas of East County that use us to maintain a defensible space for fires. So we go out and we can, you know, go through a person's property and create that defensible space. And sometimes, you know, they're older individuals that just can't keep up with their land. And so that income, when they're in phases 2 and 3, come into our program that helps us. 60% of our income come from these work calls or program fees from that middle part of the program. When they're in phase four, they get a job and the income goes to them. So this is a cool part of the sustainability, and it gives them that job skill. So they get that chance to learn good work ethic, to have a routine of work where they're under supervision. And we have a relationship with Habitat Conservation where they do the same thing, but it's very skilled. They have to protect certain plants and clear the rest. And sometimes it's very difficult, and they love us. The Habitat Conservation crew, the people that employ us, love our crews and are so appreciative. And they say they'd never be able to keep up with the lands that they're supposed to protect in San Diego if they didn't have our crews helping with that labor side. So the person in the program gets that experience with job skills, and then our community gets that help, you know, to create this defensible space around San Diego.
16: Wow. It's good. You guys are a fine, well-tuned machine over there. I love all the programs you have and everything that you have, you know, available for people. It's just so great that you're doing. I think other organizations and the country in whole could use you guys as a blueprint on how to really, you know, combat homelessness.
17: I love it. Coming into it, the work therapy was a piece of it, and it resonated because my husband and I have done a lot in working with addiction, mental health, and we bring in a biblical perspective. And right there in Genesis, you see work and relationships, you know, as core to being human. So when I'm approaching anything, I have that in mind, is humans were created to work and to be in relationship. And if you have one of those off, you're going to have a problem. And you can see in homelessness how a lot of times they've destroyed their social support system. They don't have a community. They don't have family connected when they're in their worse off situation, which a lot of times they are when they come to us. So they need relationships. They need a community built back in. But also a lot of times work is missing, and the ability, or even maybe the mindset, to know they can work hard and provide for themselves. That can be missing sometimes, especially if they've been caught in the lifestyle of homelessness. Mm-hmm. Of course, addiction and mental health is a big piece of that. But for them to get out of it in a healthy spot and then see what they're capable of, I just love the model. I think it's my favorite. We're layering in some stuff that wasn't there to deal with mental health and addiction and trauma. But that core model of using work therapy, I think, works better than the other systems.
16: I'm sure it does. And it's kind of like when you're building a wall, you can't miss some of the bricks down on the bottom. You know, if your foundation's not solid, then it's not going to work. And you're helping these people in a whole with education, their spirituality. I even saw where you help with family restoration.
17: It's a huge piece. Sometimes they're involved with their kids being taken away. And so they need advocates to help them go through the hoops of the court system to show that they're going to be good parents. So we had a couple recently that they had been together for 4 years, but they had a child that was taken away because of their addiction. And they both came into the program and worked their program separately and became healthy, stabilized mental health, got great jobs. One of them got their GED. And by the time they graduated, they had an apartment. They ended up getting married and had full custody of their child back. So the restoration is just amazing. That's biblical. We need families together and strong. And so this opportunity, when somebody is desperate and in survival mode, they can't always think straight to make good decisions. So when we can get them out of that into stability to say, what do you want for your family in the future? That's powerful.
16: Yeah. It must be so rewarding working with these people. And like the story you just shared about, see how far they come. It must change even just like their physical appearance. They probably stand taller with their, you know, chest up a little bit more and smile more. So it must be so rewarding to see the transformation.
17: And they smile. You know, they stop me, they thank me, they smile. You know, it's just the feel in the air. When you're on campus, it doesn't feel like a homeless shelter. It feels like a community, a family. And so, yeah, that their spirit, the air about themselves changes significantly. Obviously, sometimes coming in, people begin their relationship with Christ. And you can see that on their face almost immediately too. And then as they go, the self-esteem, kind of the depth, the community, if you saw the pictures of before and after, and they do that, they joke within themselves sometimes of just like showing people the before and after pictures. It's significant.
16: Yeah. Oh, it's great. So right now, if you're listening to Around the County, my guest, Dr. Julie Hayden, she's the executive director of ECTLC, and she's also the host of Light in the World, which can be heard on KPRZ Saturdays at 1 p.m. And we're discussing East County Transitional Living Center and how they're helping people that are dealing with homelessness.
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16: If you're listening to this and you have in your heart and you'd like to donate to this great organization, just go to ectlc.org. 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I chose vehicle maintenance because I'm sure that's an important key to getting people around there and to different facilities, which you guys are taking care of. So please go to ectlc.org. Also, their phone number is 619-442-0457. What are other ways people can donate? Also, can they volunteer?
17: Absolutely. We are always needing volunteers. I know right now we just reopened our teen center, which is exciting. So it's an opportunity for ages 9 and up, you know, that we take them a little younger for the teen center to have a place by themselves without their parents to just have fun. They play video games and board games, and it's so far gone really well. But if we had more volunteers, we could open it up more times during the day. So if anybody is interested in that, and then just around, there's always projects. So sometimes we'll have youth groups come and paint something. The Hammond Construction painted our entire main hall. And so it's bright and just looks 180 degree better. So things like that, you know, sometimes

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3: Great peace of mind that property safe, and also you're helping somebody out at ECTLC, and so you know that's a great opportunity. I would like to come and take the class. I need to learn how to, you know, do a little bit of my own lawn maintenance and stuff. So it's really great what you guys are doing. What else can you tell our listeners about ECTLC? What would you like to? I know you guys have new dorms, right? Recently.
4: Yep. Yes, there were two large dorms that allowed us to expand the family side. So one part is a motel converted, and there's about 80 rooms available for families, but it used to be shared, families and singles. So we got to open up a huge amount more for families with these dorms. So the dorms are each two stories and altogether can house 100 single people. So we have three of the dorms for men and one for women. There's usually less women coming through, and we have openings. So that's good to know for singles. We have openings, and you know, there was a time frame where people were very nervous about what does it mean, you know, to go into a faith-based program, but they're going to gain so many tools. They are going to gain how to have a relationship with God, but they're going to have layers of other tools that they need to have success. So if there's somebody out there that your audience knows that needs housing and needs, you know, a year-long experience to transform their life and restore their family back, tell them to come. The family side has a wait list, so that's something that I'd love to change one day and have more available beds. But we usually have about a 200 family wait list. So that's something that we are looking as we're growing. Can we add more locations? You know, what can we do to meet the need? The single side tends to have openings, so somebody could come in right away. But we need help in that area to expand. So we've got some ideas, nothing quite yet. You've heard, but our first thing to do is to add in a drug treatment program at the beginning, because sometimes people come in and we just can't help them. They're too far in their addiction and their mental health problems. So we're adding that component to the beginning, and then we'll be looking. Do we go after another motel? Do we add houses? What do we do to be able to not have these families on a wait list? Families that are homeless, you know, it just breaks my heart, but I have to focus on, you know, what we can do in the moment. But I'd like to be able to add capacity into our future.
3: Oh, yeah. You can find all the contact information at ectlc.org or call 619-442-0457. That's 619-442-0457. You talked about some of the training, vocational training, employment training. What are some of the employment training opportunities?
4: The main ones we have within our realm are the housekeeping. So we have crews that come from the ranch. The ranches are basically where single people go first for stabilization. And so they come and they learn how to do the housekeeping, and we do office, clean offices, things like that. The front desk type customer service, we have groups trained in that. The kitchen is popular because some people like the culinary side and they get trained for that and then get jobs at restaurants. And then in the vegetation management, that's kind of a broad category, but people do hire our graduates basically in construction and labor type jobs because they know how to work well. We have others that we're looking to start by teaming up with businesses, but those are the main ones. And then we've got Grossmont and Cuyamaca College that partner with us. First of all, they do a GED program, so we have people getting GEDs, but they also have four-month programs for various vocational tracks. So welding, there's drone flying that pays a fortune. Funny enough, you can get hired with SDG&E. So there's lots through that program that while they're in their third and fourth phase, they're taking classes to get a trade school certificate in order to have a job. So, and then the last one I could think of is we have relationships with the car dealership.

0: So they can go to work while they're in our program, and they can be hired on, so they have a job when they graduate.
1: That's so cool. Working in the whole, their spirituality, helping them if they have any addiction issues, and you're teaching them how to get back into the workforce and how to be independent. And boy, what a great feeling for these people to be able to go through this program and be independent and go out there and live the life. Because America, and as humans, we get second chances. And, you know, the Lord is so forgiving. Really want to change, you can. And you can go from being in a terrible position to being in a great position. And there's organizations out there like ECTLC that are helping you along the way. And you guys, like I said, just a side note for the listeners, I run the board as you do your show. And I am always amazed at all that you talk about and how much you're helping people. And so that's one of the reasons I wanted to bring you on around the county, because especially when you talk about ECTLC, I haven't seen a transitional living center that's so well run. So many different facets that you're helping people in their life. So I was amazed, and that was one of the reasons why I wanted to bring you on.
0: Well, I appreciate it, and I would love to give you a tour. And anyone listening, that's something I really enjoy. It changes your perspective. It obviously, what we do is wonderful, but when you see it, you meet people, something changes in your mind. I had my son's youth pastor came by, and I heard from somebody else, he said, "We're coming back. We love it. We want to do more." You know, once you see it and you realize what's happening, you know, it really does change your perspective. And then you have it as a resource too for others that might need it. So I challenge anybody, come join us. Maybe if you're there, we can grab a crew and a bunch of people can come for a tour.
1: Yeah. You know, be a part of and change in somebody's life, this everlasting change in someone's life. That, you know, so important for us to do for our fellow man as Christians, you know, we're called to do so. So once again, the website is ectlc.org. How do people stay informed on the events you have coming up?
0: We've got a newsletter that goes out at least 2 times a month. And then we also have our social media. So if you go to our website at the bottom, you'll see all the social media links. Like us, follow us. If you're following us on social media, we'll be posting the events coming up. And then if you get added to our newsletter, I highly suggest that. 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Our story will be unfolding to you in those newsletters. So I'd suggest going and getting added onto the newsletter.
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1: So, Dr. Julie Hayden, once again, thank you so much for taking time to come on Around the County. 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You really are a blessing to San Diego and to anybody that's dealing with homelessness. Thank you so much.
0: Thank you for having me on, and I look forward to more time with you in the future.
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13: Some of us are guilty of treating strangers much better than we treat our moms, our dads, our siblings, our sons, our daughters, those we walk with on a close basis. And I want to suggest to you that if you treat others better than you treat your family, God says he wants that turned around. If we're getting along as we ought to, we ought to understand the value of the people closest to us.
14: What about you? Do you find yourself treating strangers or acquaintances better than you treat your own family? On today's Destined for Victory with Pastor Paul Shepherd, we'll take you to the book of Colossians to help you better understand the Lord's desire for the way we treat those closest to us. And of course, mothers are a very important part of that group. With that in mind, and with Mother's Day weekend upon us, we'd like to share a few words Pastor Paul said about his own mother and her influence in his life and ministry.
15: She was a pastor's wife. Of course, my dad was my pastor. I was trained and prepared for ministry under him and all of that. So he gets so much credit for my ministry. But to tell you the truth, the real credit has to also be shared with my mom, because she was a prayer warrior in the background, but she raised her children well. All five of us walk with the Lord. And God gets the glory for her faithfulness and her prayer life that really has seen us through many things. And so I want to challenge and encourage all of our listeners, if your mom is still with you or a mother figure who means a lot to you, be sure that you are in touch as often as is possible to let her know how important she was and is in your world. Because the day is going to come. It's just what happens in this life that is fleeting. The day is going to come when their voices will be silenced as they transition from earth to glory.
14: You know, the Lord tells us to honor our parents. And one of the best ways to do that is by staying in touch with them as often as we can and making sure they're well taken care of in their twilight years. That's a great gift to give your mother, and it goes right along with the message today. Here once again is Pastor Paul Shepherd with his message, Great Gifts to Give Your Mom.
13: Colossians chapter 3, verses 12 through 15. Therefore, as God's chosen people, holy and dearly loved, clothe yourselves with compassion, kindness, humility, gentleness, and patience. Bear with each other and forgive whatever grievances you may have against one another. Forgive as the Lord forgave you. And over all these virtues, put on love, which binds them all together in perfect unity. Let the peace of Christ rule in your hearts, since as members of one body, you are called to peace and be thankful. We'll conclude our reading there. I've entitled these remarks, Great Gifts to Give Your Mom. These virtues, these qualities, these characteristics that Paul calls us to have as members of the body of Christ are most often thought of as that which we give to other people in the family of God. And as a result of that, sometimes we think about having a certain behavior toward people who are in the church. But here's what I want you to think about. Not always do we feel a sensitivity to behaving that way toward people who are close to us in our families. I want to get you to think about your behavior, your attitude, the way you interact with your family versus people who are outside of your family. And here's why I want you to think like that. Because sometimes we're guilty of being nicer to strangers. Oh, I'm glad I got some early amens. I thought that was going to be rough going down. Sometimes we're guilty of being nicer toward strangers than toward our own families. And in this context, I want to talk about your relationship with your mother. If you're blessed to still have her in the land of the living, I want you to think about your mom or mother figures. And if that's not the case for you, I want you to think about others who are equally close to you, whether it's your dad or your siblings or your children or the people who are really close to you, especially in your family. I want you to let the Lord speak to you from this passage about your interactions with them, because I think that really tells the story for many of us. Some of us are guilty of treating strangers much better than we treat our moms, our dads, our siblings, our sons, our daughters, those we walk with on a close basis. And I want to suggest to you that if you treat others better than you treat your family, God says he wants that turned around. If we're getting along as we ought to, we ought to understand the value of the people closest to us, the fact that they are part of our structure, our support system. And if you're going to have any level of treatments of people, you actually ought to treat those closest to you a little better than you treat others. Now, we ought to treat everybody well. In fact, let me point you to Galatians chapter 6. There's a verse there where Paul says, do good to all men. Then he says, especially to those who are of the household of faith. What Paul is saying there is, we as believers ought to treat everybody right. Some of y'all just need to be anointed to be nice. That's just the bottom line. We got too many Christians who just need a new anointing of niceness. Some of y'all just need to treat people nice, smile and greet them and do good for them. Somebody ahead of you in the line and they struggling to find 73 cent. Just go on and pass the 73 cent up. You don't have to know them. Here, let me just help you. Let me just get this to you so we can move this line on in Jesus' name. And just go on and bless them. Just going, I'm just nice. We had a sister in Philadelphia. One of her favorite sayings was, it's just nice to be nice. And I've adopted that. It's true. It's just nice to be nice. You don't have to deserve it or anything like that. Nobody should have to merit your niceness. And so we got to learn to act on what Paul said in Galatians 6 and treat everybody well, but especially those who are of the household of faith, where I want to take that and extend it not only to the spiritual family, but beyond that to your natural family. I want to get some people committed after this message to doing a better job of treating their families, and in this context, especially their mothers, better. So there are seven gifts in the passage I just read from Colossians chapter 3. I want you to consider giving these gifts to your mom or to others in your family. Now, here's why. I want you to focus on this because parents are God's idea. And parents are important in the will of God. Now, this generation is losing that concept. I'm reading behind some people who are supposed to be intelligent, supposed to be, you know, they're authors and they're researchers. And I'm hearing some folks conclude, you know, children really need to be free to learn and grow and explore on their own. And, you know, we are too heavy-handed and we need to learn to back off. Really, after you get them past those early stages of development, you need to just let them be free. There's a Greek word for that, baloney. You don't free up children until it's time to let them go. Because by then you put enough in them where they ought to be able to go out in society and do something decent. But that is not any time early. You don't free up 7 and 9 and 12-year-olds. Free them to drive you crazy and drive everybody else crazy too. We need to understand God gave kids parents for a reason. You're supposed to raise them in the training and instruction of the Lord. There's a proverb that says, when they're old, they won't depart from it. You're supposed to put so much in them that even when they're grown and out on their own, they still hear you in their head. Some of y'all who heard your parents when you were in your 30s, you still heard those sayings. 40s, still heard those sayings. Like me in your 50s, still heard those sayings. Because they put so much in you. That's what you ought to do, because parents and parenting are important in the plan of God. So important that God himself describes himself as a parent. Jesus said, pray this way, our Father, which art in heaven. God is a parent. And parenting is important in the will of God. And of course, when God is referred to as a father, he's the father of all creation. And he has both the instincts we attribute to good fathers, and he has in his nature the instincts that we attribute to good mothers. God is nurturing. God is long-suffering. God will do whatever he has to do to bring you out of the mess you've made for yourself and what have you. So God is the ultimate parent, and we need to understand that parenting is important in his will. Parents are called to take their job seriously. I want to encourage you younger parents, please understand God gave you that child as a trust. You got work to do. You got work to do. If you got a child, you got a job. I don't care where you work outside of your home to make your living. That's your second job. Your first job is that child you have. Thank you for those amens. And when you do the job right, you will know you were at work, because you'd be tuckered out. Parenting takes work. And I want to let you know, children, whether adult children or younger children, that God cares how you treat your parents. God really does care. In fact, think about this. Of all the things God could have commanded Israel under the Old Testament, when Moses came down off of the mountain with the Decalogue, we call it the Ten Commandments, guess what one of them spoke to? It spoke to your relationship with your parents. Of all the things he could have said to him, one of the Ten Commandments is, honor your father and your mother. God cares how you treat them. So for those reasons, I want to share with you seven gifts that you can give your mother, or as we said, your mama. Here's the first one in the text, compassion. Give her the gift of compassion. And again, if your mother is no longer with us, there are people in your life you can give this gift to. Everybody in your inner circle, everybody in your family, whether it's your husband or your children or whoever it is, give them the gift of compassion. Compassion. What does that mean? Well, King James, when it translates this verse, King James says bowels of mercy. I like that term, bowels of mercy, because it means the mercy comes from the inside. Bowels, that means your intestines. It means literally from the inside comes pity, a sympathy, a compassion. If you're normal, when you see heartbreak, when you see things like the tragedies we've seen in the news, you ought to feel something.
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13: If you don't feel compassion, if you don't feel pity and sympathy when you see suffering people, something's wrong with you. You need prayer, you need help, you need counseling. Something's wrong with you. You ought to have compassion. Well, here's the thing. I don't want you to be a person who is full of compassion towards strangers, and then when it comes to your own mother, you have nothing but apathy. That means you don't feel a thing. Your attitude is whatever. That should not be. You ought to care about her. You ought to care about what she's going through. You ought to have pity for her sometimes. There are times in this season of her life where she doesn't know whether she's coming or going. She's going through different stages. In some cases, as our parents are getting older, there are things that they're losing in terms of strength and in terms of health. And you see them going down. Emotionally, it feels different as they go through this season of life. And the last thing she needs is an apathetic child. Now, this isn't a shouting message, obviously. We only gonna sell 3 CDs of this sermon. But you need to know this. Your mother deserves for you to feel what she's going through too. Because she's never been here before. She's in a new season of life. Never experienced what she's feeling right now. There are fears that creep up on our aging parents. There's an insecurity that creeps up on them. Sometimes they're losing parts of their ability to recall very quickly, and they're confused, and they live in a new world of confusion. You ought to know, because those of us who not even there yet, we're starting to get confused. Oh, I know I'm not by myself. You sit up there and trip if you want to. I know here I am in my 50s as I bring this message, and I'm walking around looking for something that's in my hand. So I know my mother get confused because I get confused. Sometimes you go up to the room because you downstairs and remember there was something you needed up in the room. And you went up in the room and then you walking around the room say, what did I come up here for? Not you don't see what you came for. By the time you go from downstairs to upstairs, you don't remember why you went upstairs. All right, fine. Sit there and act like it's just me. So you gotta sympathize. You gotta have compassion. She doesn't know. She'd never been here before. And you gotta have some sympathy, some pity, some bowels of mercy. Second gift I want you to give her is the gift of kindness. Kindness. What's that mean? I looked up the Greek because I didn't want to assume it's just our typical English definition. And I'm glad I did, because the Greek gave me a word that I wouldn't normally put with kindness. The Greek word means usefulness. as you deal with your mother or other people in your life, give them the gift of usefulness, meaning whatever you say, whatever you do, let it help. Useful. It's useful that you said that. It's useful that you did that. Don't be a useless child. Don't be useless. If you're going to say something, if you're going to do something, let it help. Usefulness. And you say, well, I don't even know how to help her. Then don't say anything. Because you don't want to be useless. The word means usefulness. It also means moral excellence in demeanor. Moral excellence in demeanor. When he says be kind to each other, he's saying in your demeanor, in your expression toward them, verbal and nonverbal expressions, have moral excellence. In other words, treat them with a type of kindness that shows up. In fact, all of these things, Paul says, clothe yourselves with them. Clothe, put them on like clothes where they're very obvious. Let your kindness towards your mother or others in your family be obvious. You say, well, I'm trying to get a mental picture of what that would look like. Imagine how you speak to the big boss who determines whether you have your job or not. You would never say to them or look the way you look at your mother, at your boss. Come on. Sometimes you get so agitated, like, oh, mama. Would you do that to your boss? Oh, Mr. Wilson. No, you wouldn't. Why? Because you'd have a box and you'd be packing stuff out of your drawer, pulling stuff out your locker, wherever you work, whatever the circumstance, you'd be taking your personal effects with you out the door. Because he like homie, he don't play that. Well, you shouldn't do it to your mother. You shouldn't do that. Have moral excellence in your demeanor, in your words, in your actions. You see, we have to learn how to be kind to people for kindness' sake. It's not for their sake as much as it is your moral excellence on display. I'm a better person than to mistreat this woman. I'm a better person than to mistreat this person who is in my inner circle. So give the gift of compassion. Give the gift of kindness. Number three, give the gift of humility. Humility. Now, the Greek there actually is a combination of two words. It is humbleness of mind. Humbleness of mind. Give the gift of humbleness of mind. Now, here's what this is. This is very important for you to grasp. Because Paul is not getting at us pretending. He's not trying to get us to pretend to be humble. He's trying to get us to have a mind that results in humility. So if you're going to do this, if you're going to give this gift, it means you don't start with them, you start with you. First of all, you got to make sure that you are not arrogant or conceited. Now, there are some of you, not you personally, but somebody on your row, who that's the problem. As you listen to this message today, the problem is you recognize that you have a certain arrogance, a certain conceit. You are stuck up. You are full of yourself. But I got a word from God for you. All of y'all want a word and people come again. Do you have a word for me? I got a word for you. I came this morning with a word. Here is your word. You are not all that. That's your word. Write it down. You are not all that. You might be some of that, but you are certainly not all that. So if you're going to give this gift of humility, the first thing you have to realize is I have no business. I have no right being conceited or arrogant. I have no right feeling like I'm more important than her. I have no right to feel like it matters how I think or feel or what happens to me more than it matters what happens to her. That comes from a place where you can never experience the blessing of humility. Humility means I start doing what Paul said in Romans 12:3. He said, don't think more highly of yourself than you ought, but think soberly. As God has given to all of us the measure of faith. In other words, assess yourself properly. Don't think you're so wonderful. You are, right, but you're not wonderful. If you don't believe me, find somebody in your inner circle who really knows you and say, for once, please tell me the truth about myself. Am I really wonderful? Just ask them. No, you are. They're like, you know, you got some nice things about you, but you have some jacked up things about you. You have some dysfunction. You have some little quirks. You have some little things that something's loose. The connection isn't real tight. So you start with humility, humbleness of mind. You think about yourself properly. And then it says, and you're going to deal with her accordingly. See, humility is when I choose to put others before myself. Humility is when I choose not to push myself forward, me first. Humility is when I'm prepared to step back. I'm prepared to stay low. And it's important to live your life that way. And you'll be a blessing by giving the gift of humility.
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12: Well, John, we all love our kids, right?
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12: 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And that's the message Ted Cunningham wants to share with you today, especially if you're getting stressed out by all the details involved in parenting a child. 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
10: Right, and you can get a copy of that book from us. 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Well, Ted really is a favorite on this broadcast. He's so entertaining, and he's a comedian at heart. You can hear that. He's also a pastor at heart. He's the lead pastor at Woodland Hills Family Church in Branson, Missouri. With that, here's Ted Cunningham speaking at a Sparkle Women's Conference at River Valley Church in Minneapolis on Focus on the Family.
11: It is great to be here. There have been a lot of moments where we've been told to turn to our neighbor and say, and I really haven't been comfortable with any of them. I got to be honest with you. Turn to your neighbor and say, you know what she's feeling? I don't. I don't really know what's going on. Love y'all. It's so good to be. I'm like, what am I doing at a women's conference? And then it hit me. This theme is I'm going to focus on the last part. And she laughs without fear of the future. And we just heard that the sixth love language is working out. Wrong. No, I get it. It's my wife's love language, is working out, long walks. She walks me and the dog every night right before sunset. She wants me to live till 90. And I believe the sixth love language could also be laughter, the way we give and receive love. I just finished a book on laughter called A Love That Laughs, and we studied laughter for the last year. And I've been watching it in my wife. And my wife has a silent patriotic laugh, is what I call her laugh. When she finds something funny, she places her hand over her heart, leans forward, and nothing comes out. So, ladies, I'm glad you're laughing. Sometimes I go to churches that aren't used to laughter. That's why I love coming to River Valley. Y'all love to laugh. But I go to some churches, they don't laugh at all. And I'm like, ladies, let the laughter out. You hold it in, it turns to cellulite. I need you to let that laughter out. Don't hold it in. I believe the reason I am here today, I want to tell you who your source is and where you find your strength, but I also want to encourage you to lighten up. So as you start at the first part of Proverbs 31:25, which is where, when I got this verse and I got this theme, my heart leapt. I was so excited. I started to pencil some things down, and just I've been meditating on it for the past few months and asking the question, where does a woman find her strength, her hope, her confidence? Psalm 118 and verse 14 says, my power and strength come from the Lord, and he has saved me. Psalm 28:7 says, the Lord is my strength and my shield. My heart trusts in him, and he helps me. My heart leaps for joy, and with my song, I praise him. I wanted to tell you, he is your source of life today. He's your source of life, and be careful what you do with people, places, or things. Be very careful not to turn people, places, or things into your source of life. We say it around our home often. My source of life is Jesus, not you. I receive from him and pour out to you. What you receive from me should be the overflow of my relationship with the Lord. Your strength, your hope, your confidence, it's not in outward appearance. 1 Peter 3, verses 3 and 4, your beauty should not come from outward adornment, such as elaborate hairstyles and the wearing of gold, jewelry, or fine clothes. Is this prohibitive of that? No. It's saying, don't let that be your source, but it can be overflow. Don't let it be your source. Rather, it should be that of your inner self, the unfading beauty of a gentle and quiet spirit, which is of great worth in God's sight. Wear nice clothes. Wear makeup. That's not at all what this is teaching. It's saying it just shouldn't be your source of life. It's not money. 1 Timothy 6:17, command those who are rich in this present world not to be arrogant nor to put their hope in wealth, which is so uncertain, but to put their hope in God, who richly provides us with everything for our enjoyment. We lose strength and lack confidence when we turn the blessings of God into our source of life. And we start worshiping the blessings rather than the one who blessed us. Where is your source today? I want to talk to you in the time that we have remaining just about laughter as a barometer of strength. Laughter as a barometer of strength. Not perfection, but strength. Two other areas that you should never find yourself looking to as your source. Your source is not in your children. They're not your source of life. And some of you right now, your children have become an extension. And you find your value in them. Vanity parenting uses the child's attributes and accomplishments to try to impress other people. Let your strength, let your confidence, let your hope, let your beauty come from that inner beauty of a gentle and quiet spirit. I have to talk to the moms for just a second because everything I do is marriage and parenting and I can't get away from it. Mom, you're stressing out over the non-essentials in parenting. And you need to know what the essentials are. And the essentials are, hear, O Israel, the Lord our God, the Lord is one. Love the Lord your God with all of your heart, soul, and strength. And impress these. These commandments are to be upon your heart. Impress them upon your children. Bring your children up in the discipline and instruction of the Lord. That's the essentials that we're going after. But I see parents today stressing over the non-essentials. Why? Mom, stressing over the non-essentials because the children have become the source. Your family's not perfect, and you're going to do okay. I'm going to show you a few things. Just give you an example of what I see parents stressing out over today. How about this one right here? Formula. Passionate people. You got to nurse as long as you can. Nursing didn't work for us with Corinne. She's like, thanks for sharing that with all the women of Minnesota, Dad. But it didn't. I'll never forget it. 6 weeks, her six-week appointment, we went into the doctor, and I'm sitting by Amy, and he comes in. He's going over all of her charts. Starts looking at her head. Head's good. Length good. Gets to the weight chart. His back is turned to us. He's one of these doctors that doesn't have great bedside manner. And I'll never forget him saying these words. Good night. What are you doing? Starving this baby? I look over at Amy. The tears start flowing. This is why it's so important. If you're not in a life group, a home group, a small group, if you don't have community, get in community, because that night we had home group. That night we had home group, and we're new parents trying to figure it out, and we ain't doing that well, and we're an emotional wreck. We're not sleeping well. Corinne's never slept a night, you know, in those first 6 weeks, and we're exhausted. We start telling all our struggles, and one older lady in our group gets up, and she walks over to the kitchen, and I follow her. I said, excuse me. I said, what are you doing? She reaches up in the cabinet. She grabs that formula they give you free at the hospital. She puts it down, and she starts making a bottle. And I go, oh, whoa. Hey, what are you doing? Because I've read all the books, right? I know what the books say. And there's somebody in here right now real passionate about it. Ooh, I hope he's not giving a message that formula's okay. That's the whole point I'm trying to make. And I got really all up in arms with this lady. I go, you can't give her formula. She goes, you give me one good reason why I can't give Corinne formula right now. I said, well, first of all, I don't want her going to community college. That's where I'll start with the whole thing. That usually gets about 75% laugh, and I'll explain to you why. 25% are super right now. You're stressed. I think your kids are going to be fine. Lighten up, Mom. Focus on the essentials. Let go of the non-essentials a little bit. Your children are not your source of life. Don't find your strength from them. You're like, oh no, my kids fill me up. Yeah, give it a while. You will find out nothing sucks the life out of you faster. Than a child. How about this one? Oh, let's keep going there since we're having so much fun. Oh, binky! No, you did not give your daughter a binky. We did. Till she was 2 and a half. Sure, she can't pronounce her S's. But she has nailed the other 25 letters. I need you to know that. She's got them down. Let's keep going. How about this? The family bed. I hear people get online debating everything. Oh, you shouldn't do that. I'm for eradicating the kid-centered home. But I want to explain something right now to every mom in here. And this is serious. This is not a punchline right here. You are under no obligation to explain or defend your parenting choices. None. I'm over there. I hate all my Facebook friends. I hate them all. They're all of their father, the devil, and children of darkness. I can't stand them. If you have the family bed and somebody go, oh, it's gonna, now look at all those kids, the dog, the cat. I have no idea how they had so many kids, but if that's your choice, no one's here to tell you otherwise. Oh, then this one stresses parents out, the school picture, right? What school? Public, private, home, Christian? You're under no obligation to explain or defend your choices. The bus. I'm seeing parents today stress over the bus. Do we send our kids on the bus? I grew up on the bus. How many of you grew up on a bus? I want you, those of you stressing about this decision right now, I want you to look around. I do, because I'm going to ask this question. You're going to be shocked at how many hands go up. How many of you remember back in the day bus drivers kicking unruly kids off the bus in the middle of the route? Oh, I'm in Minnesota now. It's 10 below zero. Get off the bus. We did, though. If you met, listen, the bus driver would drop you off a mile and a half from home. I grew up in the cornfields of Illinois. I remember getting dropped off. And you'd see our line going through the cornfields to get home. So long as you stayed out in front of the combine, you were fine. But we all survived.
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11: How many of you remember when your mom couldn't figure out which of your siblings was at fault, so she just spanked all of you? How many of you remember that? Yeah. Those were good days. How many of you remember when your mom sent you upstairs to wait for your spanking? That was worse than the spanking. How many remember when mom sent you upstairs to wait for your spanking, then forgot she sent you upstairs to wait for your spanking? You and your brother are like, do we tell her? Do we need to remind her what we're doing up here? I had a brother 4 years old and he totally stubborn. He'd sit on his side of the bed. Oh, dad ain't gonna break me. Mom ain't gonna break me. I'm like, are you kidding? I'm screaming on the backswing. Let's see how quick we can do this, but we've already enjoyed laughter. Again, understanding that laughter is a barometer of strength. Have you ever gotten to the end of the day and you're like, I haven't laughed once today? Is it a sign I need to find a way to laugh, or do I need to take a deeper look? What's going on that I'm so stressed, that I'm so focused on all of these, what I'm going to say, non-essentials, that I need to get back to it? And so I want to just share that. I know this seems like a lot, but I think we got time to plow through it. I have a chapter in the book called 38 Benefits of Laughter, and I want to give you 42 of them before we go to lunch. No, I ain't keeping you from lunch, but I'd like to give you 15 of them, because Proverbs 17:22 says, a cheerful heart is good medicine. And we've been taking that medicine since this day began. I've been laughing since I walked through the doors at 8. I got to tell you something. Laughter is a great way to know, where am I right now? With strength, with confidence, with hope. It's a great barometer. Number one, laughter is therapy. It's therapy. We've been taking some of this today. Pastor Chuck Swindoll says, laugh out loud. It helps flush out the nervous system. Laughter is the most beautiful and beneficial therapy God ever granted humanity. Laugh. Number two, humor helps us learn, and hope opens us up for the truth. I always love telling people, yes, laughter is a medicine, but it also helps other medicines go down. And sometimes I get criticized, you use too much laughter, too much humor when you preach. I said, yeah, but if you just would pay attention, while you're laughing, I'm cramming truth down your throat. And I do it Sunday after Sunday. Three, humor helps us cope.

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3: During her talk, according to Vanderbilt University, you can shed 40 calories with 10 to 15 minutes of laughter. So laugh and put away the jogging suit. That's what I say, put away the jogging suit. Number 7, laughter reduces tension throughout your entire body. Laughter reduces tension throughout your entire body. I do date night comedy events around the country, and my favorite comment to hear when people walk out is, my face hurts or my side hurts. I can't remember the last time we laughed 3 to 5 laughs per minute, and you really are exhausted at the end of the time. If you ever watch comedy specials, that's why they only go 1.05 or 1.10. You'll rarely see a comedy show go to 1.15 or 1.20 because you just don't have any more laughs in you. You're exhausted. That's a good thing, to exhaust yourself with laughter. Here's my favorite one. Number 8, your body can't tell the difference between fake and real laughter. Your mind can, but your body can't. So if you're not feeling it, fake it. That's an important lesson for wives. Okay? I don't know where your mind just went with that. But I'm talking about laughter. The next time your husband tells a joke that ain't funny, fake it. Go home from this. He says something funny or does something funny. Your body is reaping the benefits of that laughter. Let it go. 9, humor grows 2 people closer together. I heard somebody tell me, I think it was last year, I think live events are on their way out. And I went, what? I said, I don't think, because you know what you've been doing? You've been laughing together. You can't, when you're in a, you can laugh at something when it's just you, but it's not nearly as much fun and as this and as contagious as this. Like, watch this. I'm going to show you something. Tickle yourself right now. See if you can make yourself laugh. Yeah, you can't do it. You cannot tickle yourself to make yourself laugh. Now turn to your neighbor. No, don't turn to your neighbor. I need, no, hey, ick, ick, ick. Do not turn to your neighbor. I don't even know this woman, but she's with another church. Laughing says, I'm with you. It says, I'm on the same page. I get it. 10, laughter diffuses social tension and awkwardness. Humor is a great tool to break the ice with strangers and new friends. It's an indicator. It immediately helps us identify other people that get us. This is a big one. 11, big. Laughter makes you more attractive. That online dating sites are trying to figure out how to get this into the algorithm besides just the question, do you have a sense of humor? Do you want somebody with a sense of humor? And again, tell the guys in our church, you don't need the looks of Brad Pitt. You don't need the body of The Rock. And you don't need the confidence of Tony Stark. Okay? You need a paycheck. And a couple of jokes. A paycheck and laughter is great for relationship and chemistry. 12, laughter humanizes me. Laughter is a shake of the head acknowledging, I can't believe I just said that. I can't believe I just did that. Ethel Barrymore said, you grow up the day you have your first real laugh at yourself.

0: Pastor Mark Batterson says that the happiest and healthiest people in the world are the people who laugh at themselves the most. You've got to take God seriously, but you can't take yourself seriously. Honestly, I think we are grossly underestimating God's sense of humor. I believe the chief end of man is to glorify God and enjoy Him forever. We tend to ignore the second half. Maybe we need to take fun more seriously. Three more. 13, laughter pleases God. Randy Alcorn says, laughter is not only human, it's explicitly biblical and pleasing to God. It's therefore inconceivable to think that Jesus didn't laugh. Laughter ministers to others. The best way to cheer yourself is to try to cheer someone else up, Mark Twain. And it's one of the things I love to do when I go into a hospital. I've visited folks from our church in hospice care. And their spouse says, Ted, we're so glad you're here. You need to make him laugh. Let's just have fun together. And there have been plenty of people in their final days where we just stood around, we sat around, we told stories, and we laughed, enjoying the fellowship of one another. The last one, laughter reminds us of the hope of heaven. I like what Randy Alcorn says. Jesus says, blessed are those who weep now, for you shall laugh. In context, he's talking about people having great reward in heaven. In other words, he's saying, you will laugh in heaven. Surely Jesus will join in the laughter and be a source of much of it. And when Jesus laughs, it's always the laughter of both God and man. One of the criticisms our church receives in Branson, and one of the reasons people will say they stay away from our church, is because there's too many people and too much laughter. To which we say, you're probably not going to like heaven. Heaven's going to be a pretty rough place for you. Martin Luther actually put it this way, if they don't allow laughter in heaven, then I don't want to go there. If the earth is fit for laughter, then surely heaven is filled with it. Heaven is the birthplace of laughter. If I can just encourage you with this last image, it's on my phone. It's my alarm section. 3:40 was to get to Minnesota. But 5:22 in military time, 17:22, which is a reminder of Proverbs 17:22. Let that alarm go off. And just ask yourself the question, did I even laugh today? How much laughter? What was my conflict to laughter ratio? A.W. Tozer said the people of God ought to be the happiest people in all the wide world. The Christian owes it to the world to be supernaturally joyful. Philippians 4:4, rejoice in the Lord always. I will say it again, rejoice. Thank you, Sparkle, for allowing me to share a little bit with you this morning. Love you all very much.
1: Ted Cunningham on today's episode of Focus on the Family. And with Mother's Day coming up on Sunday, I'd say this message was well-timed. Don't you think, Jim?
2: That is great timing. And we want to wish all the moms in our audience a happy and blessed Mother's Day. Moms, you really are special. And, you know, I have a lot of great memories of my mom, even though I lost her when I was only 9. And I especially remember her great sense of humor. She really loved to laugh. And it just lifted the entire family. It makes me smile just thinking about that. And as Ted pointed out, laughter is something that we all need in our lives. And I'd encourage you to get a copy of his book, A Love That Laughs, published by Focus on the Family. 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Gene and I do that with the ministry. It doesn't have to be a big amount. It's the consistency that really helps us month to month. Join us as we provide resources to strengthen marriages, empower parents, and protect preborn children. And when you get in touch, ask about how to get a copy of A Love That Laughs.
1: 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I'm John Fuller, inviting you back as we once again help you and your family thrive in Christ. 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
1: What if this was happening in your marriage? You thought you married the right person, the perfect person. But over time, you began to notice some serious flaws, and your spouse isn't as kind and loving as they used to be. There's a lot of blame going on in your relationship, and you never really discuss tough issues because that's only going to lead to more conflict, and you didn't sign up for that. This is not what you wanted. You wonder out loud, did I make a mistake? And you don't say the words out loud, but you're thinking, my spouse is a jerk. But what if there's something much, much bigger going on? It might be possible that Satan is attacking your marriage and you're experiencing spiritual warfare. That's what we're exploring today on Focus on the Family with Jim Daly. Thanks for joining us. I'm John Fuller.
2: John, this is one topic we should probably address more often because there's a lot of confusion and maybe even some misdirection in our culture today about what demonic forces and spiritual warfare are all about. It's not a vocabulary even well used within the church. It's, you know, outside of the things we want to talk about. But popular movies and TV shows have given us a warped view of Satan and the evil that he perpetuates. Many people don't know what to believe anymore. And as Christians, we know the Bible takes spiritual warfare very seriously. Ephesians 6 reminds us that we wrestle against cosmic powers and spiritual forces of evil. It's pretty straightforward. Mm-hmm. And in 1 Peter 5, the word compares Satan to a roaring lion that's seeking someone to devour.
1: And it seems, unfortunately, that that middle ground you're talking about, that balance, is so difficult because there are some believers that would totally write off Satan's involvement in our day-to-day lives, and then there are others who seem to find demons under every bush and under every problem they experience.
2: Well, that's why I'm excited about today's program, because our guests have studied this topic, they apply it to their work, their ministry. They see it, they know it, and I think we're going to learn a lot today.
1: And our guests are Dr. Tim Muehlhoff and his wife, Noreen. And Dr. Muehlhoff is the Senior Director of Biola University's Winsome Conviction Academy. He's also an author and podcast host. Noreen is the Associate Director of Chapel Programs at Biola. And together they frequently speak at marriage conferences. Now today we're going to focus on a book that Tim wrote called Defending Your Marriage, The Reality of Spiritual Battle.
2: Tim and Noreen, welcome to Focus on the Family.
4: Thanks so much. We're so glad to be here.
2: Explain why we Christians can be kind of clueless about spiritual warfare today. What's happening in our ability to discern? That's really what it is, a lack of discernment.
5: I think it has to do with what comes to mind when I say the demonic. I think most people are like, wow, the demonic. I'm immediately thinking to the top movies on Netflix, right? The Conjuring, Paranormal Experience, where people are getting dragged across a room. A person is levitating, speaking in guttural Latin voices. And so you look at that and you go, ah, I don't want to have any part of that. That is not something I want to dabble in. I think that's Hollywood at its worst. So I don't deal with it, right? If that's my idea of the demonic, then I'm staying a mile away from it.
4: Right, and that it's something that happens elsewhere. Like maybe you hear about in Africa or in Asia, but it doesn't happen in the U.S. or it doesn't happen in the West. And so we can dismiss it as something that happened in the past or in another location, but it doesn't happen locally and within our own families.
2: You've raised that. That is a question that I will hear occasionally. What's the answer to that question? Do we see it in a different form, or what is the answer to that question?
5: Well, I think I did relief work in Africa in the Mathare Valley, one of the poorest regions of Africa. And when we would go out, Simon Zeremakinga would gather us all together and he would pray warfare prayers. And I had never heard of one before. Warfare prayer was simply We know we are sending out these dear workers out into a spiritual battlefield, and God protect them. And Satan, listen to me when I say this, you are not to touch them. They are God's children. We send them out in God's power. You are not to touch them. And we pray this in the power of Jesus' name. Now go. And first time, I was the team leader. So I'm driving out going, oh my gosh, what was that? Like, what, I'm going to be spiritually attacked, not even knowing what that would look like. Like, not having a concept of what that would look like. And so I want to say it's more in the West that we struggle with this. Other parts of the world in different locations, they take it very seriously. And so when I started to research the book, I started to reread the Gospels and then started to read what other notable Christian authors would say about this. Here's the number one fact that blew me away, and I thought, boy, I might need to write on this. So according to some New Testament scholars, 25% of everything Jesus had to say had to do with the demonic. Hmm. So I say to my students at Biola University, imagine taking 25% of everything Jesus said and just setting it aside, not paying attention to it. I'm going to pay attention to the 75%. And my students are like, well, what's the 25%? I said, it has to do with demons and the demonic and spiritual battle.
2: Mm-hmm. Yeah, and of course, you've written this book, Defending Your Marriage, so you're taking this in the context of marriage, and I appreciate that. I think, you know, what I've observed is our inability to recognize it. I think that's what happens in the West. Like you said, they're far more attuned to spiritual battles in other parts of the world. I've had the privilege to travel as well, so I've seen it. And it's almost like I think Satan's pleased with the fact that he keeps us just, I guess, disengaged with it.
5: Mm-hmm.
2: You know, we just modernize everything. We don't see it. But in that context of marriage in particular, why do you think it's a target for Satan? And why is he trying to accomplish the breaking of marriage?
4: Mm-hmm. Yeah. I mean, the value of marriage is the first thing that comes to mind for me. I mean, we have the scriptures begin with a marriage. It's Adam and Eve. It's an important institution. It reflects the image of God himself. And so wouldn't it make sense if Satan wants to attack God that he would attack the thing that reflects his image? And so to me, it makes sense that this would be an object of attack.
2: Yeah. Hey, let me deepen this a little bit, because I think the two of you had an experience. You were going to a marriage seminar, mm-hmm. and this is how it typically mm-hmm. happens. I mean, Gene and yeah. I will feel this at times, especially if I'm going to speak on marriage. All of a sudden, things are just not right at home. Mm-hmm. I mean, I irritate her, she irritates me. It's kind of odd. It like comes out of left field. And sometimes we might overplay that. I don't know, but I want your input. At other times, I'm going, oh my goodness, this is a spiritual battle. Mm-hmm. He's attacking us right now. And stop and pray and do the things that we need to do to remedy that. But what is that balance, if we could take our Western goggles off, to recognize it's a satanic attack in our marriage versus it's our triggers?
5: So going back to the first marriage, right, which mm-hmm. you pointed out in Genesis. Well, if you take a look at how the serpent attacks Adam and Eve, what's great about teaching at a Christian university, you've got some really smart professors.
2: Yeah.
5: So you get to walk over to them and you get to say, okay, so when it's said that the serpent was more crafty than any beast of the field, like in Hebrew, what does crafty mean? It means subtle.
2: Hmm.
5: So when the serpent, imagine the serpent walking right up to Eve and saying, Eve, on three, rebel against God.
2: Okay? It wouldn't have happened.
5: No, wouldn't have happened. Eve would have turned and looked at him and said, no, of course not. There's no reason to rebel. But then he comes as a serpent. And we know in Near Eastern times, serpents were these glowing things, these shiny things. I mean, don't equate them how we view snakes. We view snakes now after the fall as things to be worried about. Eve would have had no reason to be suspicious of the snake.
2: Hmm.
5: And now the snake talks. Well, oh, that's interesting. I didn't know snakes talks, but she is under no threat whatsoever. And then he starts to work in very subtle ways. So now shift to this, what happened when we were leaving for a Family Life Marriage Conference. I have a wonderful wife who is truly the Mr. Fix-It in our marriage. Mm-hmm. She is, are you nodding? Oh, this is radio, nobody can see you. This is good, nobody can see you.
6: Well, we have cameras. YouTube. Oh. You're had.
5: Thank you. Yeah. Let me tell you a funny joke. When we first got married, a friend wanted to put a basketball hoop up on our garage because we have three boys.
6: And nice I
5: wanted to
6: friend.
5: Shoot. Yeah. Oh, great friend.
4: Great friend.
5: He walks over and he goes, okay, grab your tools, let's go do it. I literally walked out with a do-it-herself toolkit.
4: That's mine.
5: That is all I had, and each was a lavender handle. And so I open it. My friend looks at me and he says two things. One, you are not a man. And two, we can't do that job. We can't do that with these tools, okay? So we have no tools. Noreen has noticed for a couple of days that there's a leak happening beneath our faucet. And then she makes a tactical mistake of saying, honey, can you look at it?
6: Yeah.
5: And I'm like, sure. So now you know what it's like leaving for LAX. It is, we're going to leave. We're leaving 5 days before the flight to LAX is like craziness. And Noreen opens it. And we're literally leaving in 5 minutes and the leak is happening. Now, no kids. That leak could potentially go all weekend. But we have no time. We got to get to LAX. We can't be late to the marriage conference. So now we get into the car and there's just tension. There's silence between us. Mm-hmm. And you're kind of thinking what? You're thinking...
4: I'm thinking, why didn't you take care of the leak? What we realized was it was a pattern exactly what you were talking about, that irritability, the crankiness, the why does it seem like every time we go away, kids get sick, things in the house break, we end up, bickering with one another. And then we stepped back and said, perhaps there's something else.
5: Yeah.
4: At bay. And I think, the way you worded the question even to say, is it our, pushing our triggers, or is it spiritual battle? And what I would like to say is it doesn't have to be one or the other and that it can be both.
6: Well, oftentimes the Christian vernacular, we talk about our flesh and then Satan, mm-hmm. and they tend to work in tandem. So to your point, our flesh usually moves in a direction that's satanic, I would say, that is against God.
5: Yeah.
6: And we don't need to differentiate, really. It's just
4: no. And he takes advantage. Evil. He takes advantage of our weaknesses. He takes advantage of our sin. So when we open ourselves to those kind of things, it gives him then the opportunity to get the foothold and exasperate, accelerate, throw fuel on the fire.
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6: Noreen, I want to come back your direction because you mentioned something that we didn't explore, and that is this idea of a foothold for Satan.
4: Mm-hmm.
6: I think it's really important because I think especially in marriage, we don't stop and really understand how often we're doing that. And it's in our bickering, our verbal spats, our battles. Describe what a foothold is for Satan to get in between you and your spouse and what damage can be done because of it.
4: Sure. Well, a foothold is anything that gives somebody a position of power and influence. So when we talk about Satan having a foothold, and this is, coming from Ephesians 4, it allows him to enter in. He has access. And from there can, like I said, throw fuel on the fire and exaggerate and make things worse even. So when we talk about a foothold, it can be, even using that the verse, do not let the sun go down on your anger to not give Satan a foothold. So when we, and for us, that doesn't mean like we have to resolve conflict before the sun goes down. Like it's not a literal, but it means we're not going to let it fester.
6: Right.
4: We're not going to let it take hold because we know that anger in and of itself is not sin, but how we handle that anger and how we respond. So if there's anger between us, if there's frustration, or if, like we were talking about, the very strengths that Tim has, if I find them starting to become annoying, that's a cue to me, like, what's going on? Mm. Why is this thing that used to be so attractive so frustrating right now? And what I want to do is I want to justify it and say it's because of him, rather than saying, why has my perspective changed? What's at work? And have I allowed Satan some access to dwell on things? Am I holding things? Am I letting bitterness cement? And letting those thoughts, not holding those thoughts captive to Christ, but allowing them to develop in ways that are going to continue to drive a larger wedge in our relationship rather than bringing us back together.
6: And you thought it was just a fan.
4: I want
6: some cool air. No, right. It's much more than that.
4: It's never what you think it is. Yeah.
6: Tim, you also write in your book about C.S. Lewis and the Screwtape Letters, which is one of our favorites here at Focus. We did a radio theater on that. It's brilliant. We have some great BBC voice actors in that. It's one of the best, I think, that we did. But
9: that's great.
6: We love the Screwtape Letters. Yeah. How did that connect for you?
5: Well, we love the Screwtape Letters as well.
4: Absolutely.
5: We got a chance to see it performed as well. It was awesome. It showed me the subtlety of it.
4: Right.
5: Lewis is in the fine moments. It's a demon working on a person for years, getting an attitude. Mm-hmm. I remember the old lady who her tea just had to be just right. And she would say, I'm not a picky person. Oh, no, I'm not a picky person. But could I have my tea just a little bit? And Lewis goes on forever because she is now not willing to accommodate anything other than what she wants. And she would never admit to that. She would say, I just like a good cup of tea. Can a woman just have a good cup of tea? And the demon is causing her to be inflexible. And that then would be used somewhere else. With children, a church person, but the inflexibility is a great quality. So when I started to read Lewis, I realized, maybe the demons that are working on me, it is such small things that I don't even notice this is spiritual attack and he is setting a trap for me.
4: Mm-hmm. Which goes back to the craftiness.
5: Yeah.
4: That's what I think, you know, the whole Screwtape Letters is such a great example. It's a creative envisioning of just how crafty, it's subtle, it's little steps that we allow to happen, and then you end up where you're too fussy about your tea, and then that leads into everything, you know, being fussy about everything.
6: Right. And the mastery of Screwtape Letters is from the perspective of Satan and his demons and how they're going to manipulate these people.
4: Right.
6: And that's what makes it so brilliant, actually. When we look at those weapons, we've talked a lot about the other guy's weapons. Well, we got some weapons, too.
5: Mm-hmm.
6: And one of the things that you talk about in the marriage relationship is the weapon of community.
5: Mm.
6: And I'm speaking weapon as a positive thing.
4: Right.
6: You know, our weapons don't line up with the other guy's weapons. Ours is love, joy, peace, goodness, kindness, mercy. Community could be perceived in there. You know, relationship, we're made for relationship. The other guy's envy, strife, jealousy, all the ugly side of humanity. So speak to the issue of community and why is that important for married couples particularly?
4: Well, I think one of the strategies of the enemy can be isolation.
5: Mm-hmm.
4: And so when you're in community, that's the antidote to isolation. And even if you're just isolated together as a couple and you don't have anybody encouraging you, you don't have outside eyes on you saying like, hey, you look like you're struggling. Can we help? Or you don't have other couples who are saying, we struggle with that too. You can begin to look at your marriage and go, we're losers. Something's wrong with us. This isn't working. He's the wrong person. I'm the wrong person. You come up with all these, again, lies that if you're not in community, those lies can take root and you begin to believe them and you make decisions based on those lies. And I think community can be that speed bump to letting those lies become embedded and then taking action on those.
6: Yeah. You mentioned community, but I think we're so illiterate nowadays, if I could say it that way, that I'm not sure that we actually know what to do in community.
4: Yeah.
6: What you're talking about being in community and being believers in community, particularly, is understanding the weapons of our warfare. And you even, I think, relate that to Ephesians 6,
4: right,
6: which is the spiritual weapons that we possess,
5: right,
6: and the defensive armor that we have.
5: Absolutely.
6: Talk about that component and how we need to apply those things.
5: So here's the cool thing when we're at a university with people who study a book their entire life. I mean, think about that. So we have a gentleman at Biola, Dr. Clint Arnold, who has studied Ephesians his entire life. Mm-hmm. So I bought him many coffees with a legal pad, just writing like a mad person. He said two things I will never forget. He said, you have to remind people it was a letter. We added the verses and chapter breaks just for easy reference, but it was a letter. So if you read the letter, his point is as clear as a bell. He's talking about in Ephesians 5 about marriage, and it bleeds seamlessly into armor, the spiritual breastplate of righteousness, right? Shodding our feet with the gospel of peace and things like that. But in the letter, it is one continuous thought, meaning if you're going to do this thing called Christian marriage, you better get dressed because the battle's at your feet, spiritual battle. But then he made a point, but what made the Roman army so effective? Two things made the Roman army so effective. One was their shoes. They were the first to put spikes in their shoes. Mm. So they could run up mountains, but when they stuck their foot in the ground, you're not pushing them off that ground. But they also locked arms with each other and knocked knees. The Persians could not move them off a spot. So the point that we make in the book is, if you were to say to Paul, is spiritual battle just one Roman soldier? Is that the metaphor I'm trying to use? He would go, oh, no, not the soldier, the cohort. Mm-hmm. It's the group of Roman soldiers that were so powerful. So I think Paul is even there subtly saying, listen, families, marriages, one Roman soldier going against Persians would get obliterated, but a Roman cohort coming together is not going to be moved off that mark. And so first thing we did when we got to Biola University, we pulled together a marriage group.
6: Hmm.
5: And we've had this group for now 16 years.
4: Mm-hmm.
5: And it's just life-giving, because you were talking about isolation, Noreen.
4: Mm-hmm.
5: You can just feel like you're the loser family that has a wayward teenager. You're the loser family that is having a really hard time resolving this issue. And that gets rid of all of it. When another couple that you respect goes, are you kidding me? Our teenagers, we were going to ship them off. We didn't know what to do with these kids. I think Satan loses a great piece of ammunition there, because it's like, you're not alone. This mm-hmm. is normal. And then Satan can't use it anymore because you normalized it. So you got to have that cohort with you. And I get that it's frustrating and people don't know how to do it. And so I say, grab one or two couples and say, let's read a marriage book. Let's read a Mühlhoff book. I'm thinking out loud.
6: You're thinking in the right direction.
5: I'm thinking.
6: Let me end here, because our time is done. But it's something I often say, that our marriages are a testimony to non-believers who mm-hmm. are watching us, particularly. Mm-hmm. And I think when you're in ministry, like I am, like you are, it's even magnified more so. And I think in that way, sometimes we'll get maybe even more spiritual battle, mm-hmm. because if he can take us down,
5: yeah.
6: he wins a big, yeah. you know, big yeah. feather.
5: Yeah.
6: How in that context do we get up every morning as a married couple, remembering that our marriages are seen by our family members, by those in church, by the people we work with, etc.? Yeah. Is that important to even keep in mind?
4: I think it is important to keep in mind, but for me, the most important thing is that what people see in our marriage is a reflection of what's really there, and what's in my heart individually, what's in Tim's heart individually, what's in our heart as a couple. Because what I wouldn't want to do, and I think the danger can be, especially for couples in ministry or couples that are, you know, in the public, is that you begin to put on an external what you think
6: it's
4: it should
6: so
4: look like,
6: yeah.
4: even though, and then the internal begins to crumble. So as we get up every morning, we are aware of that, of, you know, that people may be watching, people are making decisions based on what they see. But the important thing is not what they see, it's what's in our hearts that's creating mm-hmm. what they see.
6: That's one reason I'm actually really excited about the next generation, because I think they comprehend authenticity better than the previous generation, if I could say it that way. And, it, you know, of course, that's a blanket statement. I get that. But we tended to project perfection and not live up
4: right.
6: to it, rather than project brokenness
5: yeah.
6: and live that
5: yeah.
6: so that other people could come into relationship with Christ. And I think that's what the Lord clearly says. When you're low, I am lifted up. I mean, when you're broken, he's mm-hmm. lifted up. And that's the story. That's the power of the gospel. Not that I'm so good, I'm doing it well. This isn't like a math test we're taking. Yeah. And I'm an A student, didn't miss any answers. Yeah. No, this is about our need for him in every aspect of our life. And I hope that's where not only Christian leadership goes, but the entire church mm-hmm. goes, because I think that's the secret to moving forward in a better direction. That's the ingredients of revival.
5: Mm. And it's going to be the groups again. The group keeps us grounded. Our marriage group keeps us grounded. Because if you start to be high and mighty, you can't do that with other PhDs. And they're like, stop it, stop it. That really helps us stay grounded.
4: Well, yeah, because they see you're living out, when they see us living out our daily life, we can't be blowing smoke, because right. they're going to recognize yep. that.
7: And that's how we concluded our conversation with Dr. Tim Muehlhoff and his wife, Noreen, on today's episode of Focus on the Family with Jim Daly. We were reviewing a book written by Tim called Defending Your Marriage, The Reality of Spiritual Battle. And the Muehlhoffs have really provided some great content here in terms of reframing how our faith and conflict can kind of intersect in marriage and why we need God's power to extend grace and forgiveness to our spouse.
6: That is also true. And John, it seems so difficult all at the same time, but what an excellent book. And we certainly want to recommend that you get a copy. It's one of many resources we have for husbands and wives to accomplish the goal of being deeper spiritually and being able to have a healthier marriage because of it. We also have our Reactive Cycle Assessment, which is an online tool designed to help you and your spouse identify those trigger points that can lead to conflict. 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
7: 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We hope to see you soon. Thanks for listening to Focus on the Family with Jim Daly. I'm John Fuller, inviting you back as we once again help you and your family thrive in Christ.

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9: Welcome to Pray for Breakthrough. This is an intercessory prayer ministry. The host, author Nikea Coleman, is founder of Pray for Breakthrough. The focus is on praying for others because Jesus said, "My house shall be called a house of prayer for all nations." The love of God and faith fuels our devotion to spread the gospel. Now, here's your host.
10: Hi, I'm Minister Nikea Coleman, the founder of the Pray for Breakthrough ministry. Thank you for joining me today. Before we begin, let's open with prayer. Heavenly Father, we love you and put nothing above you. We ask that you strengthen, lead, and guide every mother and parent worldwide. Grant every parent the courage to raise their children in the admonition of the Lord and to renounce any spirit of compromise. We ask that your commanded blessing rest upon this teaching and remove spiritual scales. In Jesus' name we pray. Amen. Today's reading will come primarily from Matthew chapter 20, verses 20 through 25. Again, that's Matthew chapter 20, verses 20 through 25. Let's begin. Matthew chapter 20, verse 20 reads, "Then the mother of Zebedee's sons came to Jesus with her sons and, kneeling down, asked a favor of him." This mother was the mother of James and John, two of Jesus' disciples. The fact that both sons were present when their mother made this prayer request indicates their involvement on some level. It also speaks to the cultural norm of the time, when families often acted as a unit and mothers played a vital role in advocating for their children. Are we the sort of mothers or parents who advocate for our children? I want to encourage all of the mothers who are listening. Don't ever give up on advocating for your children before the court of heaven. Never stop praying for your kids. God hears the cries and prayers of mothers. God heard the prayers of Hannah, the mother of Samuel. Hannah had told the priest Eli that she was praying to God out of her anguish and grief. Perhaps

you are a mother or a parent praying to God out of anguish and grief because your child suffers from an addiction, is afflicted with some sort of illness, is in an abusive relationship, or perhaps you are like Hannah and your grief and sorrow are because of infertility and barrenness. Whatever the source of your anguish is, God is not too fragile to handle it. God's hands are not too weak to carry it. Continue to bring your prayers to God on behalf of your children because God draws nigh to the brokenhearted. This mother's prayer request also demonstrates the impact parents can have on their children's spiritual goals. Scripture makes it clear how important it is for parents to guide their children toward godly ambitions. Even if we are spiritual mothers within a church congregation, we are to guide the next generation toward a godly purpose. My mother, as well as several of my spiritual mothers, has played an essential role in my spiritual walk, development, and growth, as you see in my life today. According to the Bible, we are to diligently teach our children the Word of God and to speak it to them when we sit at home, when we walk along the road, when we lie down, and when we get up. Whether this world agrees with the intentional nature of raising our children in the admonition of the Lord, it should remain an essential part of our daily living. The New Testament also tells us, fathers, do not provoke your children to wrath. Instead, bring them up in the discipline and instruction of the Lord. And this brings me to key point number one. As parents, we have a spiritual and moral obligation to instruct our children in a way that reflects God's love, truth, and priestly purpose. Also, it's important to note that we cannot achieve this if we exclude God's word. Both the Old and New Testaments include the Lord's instruction. Let's continue to read a little further. Matthew chapter 20, verse 21 reads, "What is it you want?" he asked. She said, "Grant that one of these two sons of mine may sit at your right hand and the other at your left in your kingdom." When this mother approached Jesus, his immediate response was, "What is it that you want?" This symbolizes Jesus' willingness to interact with those who approach him, demonstrating his openness and readiness to listen. Some of us are carrying concerns right now and are hesitant or unwilling to bring the matter to God in prayer. I urge you not to wait another second longer. God is ready and willing to hear what you have to say. God loves it when we talk to him. Secondly, Jesus' question serves to reveal the intentions of those who follow him. When we ask God for things, he is also concerned with our motivations behind the asking. Our intentions and motivations are very important to God. Are our petitions and asking reflective of the human tendency to seek personal gain, even in spiritual matters? Or do our asking and petitions align with God's will, plan, and purposes? The Bible tells us that when we ask with wrong motives, we will not receive what we ask. The mother's prayer request exposes a misunderstanding of God's kingdom. In Jewish culture, sitting at the right and left hands of a king was a position of honor and authority. Her prayer request indicates a desire for notoriety, prominence, and power, which contrasts with Jesus' teaching on servanthood and humility. Her request also shows a lack of awareness of the suffering and sacrifice inherent in Jesus' kingdom. Let's read some more and see how Jesus responds to this mother's prayer request. Matthew chapter 20, verse 22 reads, "You don't know what you are asking," Jesus said to them. "Can you drink the cup I am going to drink?" "We can," they answered. Jesus replied, "You do not know what you are asking.
further emphasizes the disciples' failure to understand the nature of Jesus' mission and the kingdom of God. They were expecting a political and earthly kingdom, not realizing the spiritual and sacrificial nature of Jesus' work. James, John, and their mother asked for positions of honor in Jesus' kingdom, but he told them that they did not understand the suffering and service that true leadership in God's kingdom required. The cup is a metaphor for suffering and sacrifice that Jesus would endure on the cross. As mothers or parents, when we bring our petitions before God, do we count the cost? It's important that we understand and count the cost of positions of power and of what we are advocating for our children. Parenthood will not be a constant stream of pleasure, fun, and laughter. There are times when the godly experience of parenthood consists of sorrow, suffering, and sacrifice. There are two sides to each coin. Every day includes both darkness and light, and every life experience consists of good and bad. And if we live long enough, we will soon discover that every blessing comes with an underlying cost. When we fail to understand the cost, this is how some of us fall away from God. When life gets hard, we lose faith. We become angry with God when we don't get our way, or we even think that God has abandoned us when suffering and sacrifice arise. There are many things in life that come with pros and cons, negatives and positives, and it's no different when it comes to parenthood. Parents, are we aware of the sharing of Christ's sufferings? Some of us as mothers are facing difficult situations with our children. Right now, the experience of parenthood might not be as enjoyable as we had hoped. Perhaps some of us as parents feel as if we have run out of options. Perhaps some of us feel vulnerable about how to reach the child who struggles with addiction. Some of us are worried for our children who are on the brink of getting a divorce. Some of us are worried about our children's future employment and education. Some of us are worried about our children's salvation. And some of us are concerned about our children's spiritual placement and position, as is the mother in this story. However, no matter what our concern is for our children, before we make a request to God on their behalf, we must exercise discretion. Do we understand the cost of discipleship? And this brings me to key point number two. Following Jesus involves a willingness to endure hardship and sacrifice. In other words, we have to be willing to go through difficult things and give up things. Nonetheless, God is so worth every sacrifice we could ever make in His honor. But sometimes our encounters with suffering and sacrifice can scare us if we aren't prepared or warned about them. This is one of the reasons Jesus told them, "You do not know what you are asking," and then asked if they were willing to drink the cup he was going to drink, because the cup represented suffering. Those of us who desire to follow Christ require the following. Number one, self-denial and bearing the cross. The Bible tells us if anyone would come after me, he must deny himself and take up his cross daily and follow me. The metaphor for taking up one's cross signifies a readiness to face persecution and hardship. Number two, renouncing all for Christ. The Bible tells us, if anyone comes to me and does not hate his father and mother, wife and children, brothers and sisters, yes, even their own life, such a person cannot be my disciple. The term hate is an exaggerated statement to stress allegiance to Christ above all family and personal relationships. Number three, counting the cost. In the parable of the builder and the king, did not Jesus illustrate the cost of discipleship when he said, "In the same way, those of you who do not give up everything you have cannot be my disciples."
Discipleship requires total surrender. And fourth, sacrifices and rewards. The Bible tells us, and everyone who has left houses or brothers or sisters or fathers or mother or wife or children or fields for my sake will receive 100 times as much and will inherit eternal life. Jesus promises rewards for those who sacrifice for his sake. In other words, no sacrifice for Christ will ever be in vain. Let this be encouragement to any mother or parent listening right now. God remembers every sacrifice you have made for your children to honor him. So if parenthood is hard right now, don't be discouraged. Your reward is coming. Your prize is approaching. I pray you gain a second wind and receive supernatural strength to continue to raise your children in the admonition of the Lord. Don't allow the sacrifices you have made to cause you to abandon your faith and God's mandate to teach your children the ways of the Lord. When Jesus asked James and John whether they were willing to share in the cup he drinks, they boldly replied, yes. However, Jesus knew they didn't grasp the expense of real discipleship. As the Bible later tells us, James was martyred, put to death by the sword, and John would endure persecution and exile for preaching the word of God and for his testimony about Jesus. Let's continue to read a little further. Matthew chapter 20, verse 23 reads, Jesus said to them, you will indeed drink from my cup, but to sit at my right hand or left is not for me to grant. These places belong to those for whom they have been prepared by my Father. Jesus' statement indicates God's sovereign will and reflects the biblical notion that God has a predetermined plan and purpose for everyone. God has a good plan for each of us. Like this mother, we may be worried about the fate of our sons or daughters, but may we embrace this biblical truth that God assures us all, that says, for I know the plans I have for you, declares the Lord, plans to prosper you and not to harm you, to give you a future and a hope. As mothers, may we declare this promise over the lives of our children until it manifests in their physical reality. May this biblical promise become medicine for broken souls and restore hope and faith concerning every good plan God has prepared for our children. God is still sovereign and in control, even over those things in our children's lives that may cause us deep concern. And this brings me to key point number 3, God's desire and love toward our children have not diminished. The Bible tells us, I wish above all things that thou mayest prosper and be in health even as thy soul prospers. Let's continue to read some more. Matthew chapter 20, verse 24 reads, when the 10 heard about this, they were indignant with the 2 brothers. Their indignation reveals their own desire for prominence and power. This sets the stage for Jesus to have another teaching moment with his disciples, further explaining the nature of his kingdom. Let's read the final verse. Matthew chapter 20, verse 25 reads, Jesus calls them together and said, you know that the rulers of the Gentiles lord it over them, and their high officials exercise authority over them. The rulers of the Gentiles would include Roman officials and local client kings. This phrase sets up the contrast between the worldly systems of power and the kingdom of God. In ancient times, the Roman rulers were widely known to be authoritative, heavy-handed in taxation, and backed by military might. The expression, lord it over them, points out the domineering and oppressive nature of Gentile rule. This is the opposite of the servant leadership model Jesus demonstrates and teaches. Jesus defined greatness as servanthood. In God's kingdom, the last shall be first,
and the first shall be last. And this brings me

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3: And to give his life as a ransom for many. Mothers, hear me right now. 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But such service is the marker for true greatness. Your service may be overlooked by your children and even your spouse, but I am here to remind every mother or parent that such greatness is never overlooked by God. And third, true greatness is marked by obedience to God's will. The Bible tells us that Jesus came not to do his will, but God's, that he laid his will down for the Father's will, and that it was his food to do the will of the Father. Further, the Bible tells us that Jesus modeled effective leadership by service, not personal glory, and that he gave his life as a ransom for many. Some mothers listening may feel as if they have given their entire lives for the betterment of their children, and some may feel unappreciated. However, Jesus died even for those who didn't believe in his divinity or his mission. Everything Jesus did was for the purpose and glory of the Heavenly Father. True greatness comes when everything we do as mothers or parents glorifies God rather than ourselves. All of our efforts, sacrifices, and suffering are not in vain. The Bible tells us not to grow weary in well-doing, for at the proper time we will reap a harvest if we do not give up. And this brings me to key point number four. Parenthood is like a marathon rather than a sprint. It requires sustained effort and faithfulness. Perhaps you are listening and you are a mother or parent who has been praying for power or prominence for your children. But what is the motivation behind that prayer? Perhaps you are a parent listening who misunderstood the nature of God's kingdom and the importance of humility, service, and obedience to God's will. Perhaps you are a parent who innocently overlooked God's mandate to raise your children in the admonition of the Lord, but would like to come into agreement with God's word beginning today. It begins with a simple prayer of repentance and a commitment of your life to God. Repentance is more than just "I'm sorry." Repentance requires change. That means if raising your children in the admonition of the Lord was not a priority, it now becomes one. It means that if you didn't instill in your children the values of humility, service, and obedience to God's will, you are making a decision to do so now. Consequently, I never like to close a session without extending an invitation for one to dedicate their life to God. Dedicate or rededicate your life to God right now and say, "Heavenly Father, I repent where I've gone wrong as a parent. I place every sin, iniquity, and transgression under the blood of the Lamb. Let Christ's blood speak for me now and always. I choose your will and confess Jesus as the Son of God and ask for him to become Lord over my life. Baptize me with your Holy Spirit. I receive eternal life by grace through faith. Amen." Welcome to the family of God. Now, let's cover what we have learned in prayer. Heavenly Father, you are our teacher. Teach us your ways. Strengthen us as parents to raise our children in the admonition of the Lord. Forgive us for the times we gave into a spirit of complacency and

0: compromise, and forgive our children for any and all rebellion against you. We pray for a spirit of boldness to teach our children humility, service, and obedience to your will. From this day forward, let the word of God become a priority in our homes and equip us to lead our children with a spirit of gentleness and love. In Jesus' name, we break off any spirit of discouragement and frustration filling our hearts because things are not as we had hoped for our children. We release a spirit of peace over our mind, will, and emotions, and trust in God's good plans to manifest at the appointed time. For it is written, "Do not grow weary in well-doing, for in due season you shall reap a reward if you faint not." Divine timing of your rewards triumphs over human impatience. Lord, wipe tears from the faces of discouraged parents, strengthen their hearts, and mend family relationships for the glory of your precious name. May we always remember there is no amount of sacrifices we could ever make as parents that could ever outdo the greatness of your heavenly and eternal reward. We believe and pray. Amen. Hallelujah. 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And finally, I never like to close until we speak a blessing over us. So may the Lord bless us, keep us, and make his face shine upon us and be gracious unto us. May the Lord lift up his countenance upon us and give us peace. I look forward to speaking with you next week, and I wish all the mothers out there a wonderful Mother's Day. God bless.
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0: It's springtime in Odyssey. Flowers are blooming, grass is growing. There's a sense that the world is coming alive again. You'd have to have your head buried in the sand not to notice it. Or perhaps have your eyes glued to the miniature screen of a portable Verminoids video game. Such is the case with my older brother, Barrett. And speaking of case, it was Barrett and his Verminoids game that gave me my very first case. Who am I? Emily Jones, private investigator. Or Private Eye, as some call us. So back to Barrett and his Verminoids game, because that's where my story begins.
1: Oh, that's it! Yeah, almost there! I got it! No, wait a minute. I didn't get it. I did get it! I got it! I beat the level! Woohoo!
2: Hey, Barrett, why are you still inside? You know, you're going to turn into a mushroom if you don't get some sunlight.
1: Yeah, but Dad, I just beat this incredibly hard level on my portable Verminoids game. I'm about to enter the final chapter, the Drool Bats of Valmanor.
2: What?
1: If I can get 3 more power cells, I may be able to acquire Brute Cleaver, the magic blade of Kareem Liddell, bane of all Drool Bats. Ha!
2: Okay. Now I know you have to get outside and away from that game.
3: Simon, the neighbor's dog got into the trash again. I just spent the last 15 minutes cleaning it up on the side yard.
2: I'll talk to them about it later. First, I want to mow the lawn and get rid of some of those weeds. And Barrett here is going to trim the hedge for me.
1: I am?
2: Yeah.
1: But I just trimmed it last...
2: Yeah, last summer.
1: It looks good. Hi.
2: Yeah. Get on with it, son.
1: But my game, Dad, my game!
2: We'll still be waiting for you when you are done. Hey, do you hear that?
1: What?
2: I can hear the hedge calling your name. It's saying, come and bring that great electric hedge trimmer, bane of all that is untrimmed and untidy.
1: That's not funny, Dad.
2: Hey, wait a minute. And I give you this, Hedge Bane the Horrible, half of my chocolate energy bar. It will aid you in mustering up all of your strength.
1: Mustering my strength.
2: Yeah.
1: Got it.
2: Have fun.
0: Barrett went out to the backyard where Dad was mowing the lawn and Mom was working in the garden. He took one look at the hedge trimmer and the size of the hedge and did what any kid like Barrett would do. He gave up immediately and hid behind the large oak tree to play the next level of his Verminoids game.
1: All right, sweet victory. Ouch! Hey, where did these ants come from?
0: Okay, you have to pay attention here because 2 things are about to happen. First, I walk up with my faithful sidekick, Matthew Parker.
1: I'm not your faithful sidekick. You called me over to look at that nest.
0: Right, faithful sidekick.
1: I am not.
0: Just let me get on with the story. So, Matthew and I walk up, and when I call Barrett's name, he tries to hide his Verminoids game under a small pile of leaves next to him. Check it out.
4: Hey, Barrett!
1: Oh! Hey! Hey, Matthew.
4: Hey.
0: I thought you were supposed to be trimming the hedge.
1: I am trimming it. Well, I'm scouting out the area first. You know, seeing what needs to get trimmed. What about you? Weren't you supposed to be doing something for Mom?
0: Cleaning the flower beds. I finished that a long time ago. Matthew and I are going into the woods to check out something really awesome.
1: Yeah, well, have fun with that.
0: You want to come see? It's really cool.
1: I'm busy.
0: With what? Scratching ant bites and playing Verminoids?
1: I'm not playing Verminoids. Who said I was playing Verminoids?
0: Well, I couldn't help but notice the concave indentations in your thumbs. About the size of the buttons on your game, I would think.
1: Yeah, well, my thumbs haven't puffed out since I was playing earlier. A lot earlier. Like, nowhere near to the present. And it takes thumbs a while to, repuff.
0: Yeah.
5: Wow, how did you even see that, Emily? I was still back at the ant-biting part.
0: Basic powers of observation. So, Barrett, you want to see what we found in the woods or not?
2: Hey, Barrett, have you started trimming the hedge yet?
1: Yeah. I mean, no, actually. Emily wants to show me something in the woods. I'll be right back.
2: Okay, but make it quick. I really want that hedge trimmed today. And not today somewhere in the world. Today, my time.
1: That's an affirmative.
2: Thank you.
1: Now let's get out of here.
5: Well, I hope this is good. Like a crashed spaceship or a nest of radioactive snakes.
6: I think Verminoids is warping your brain.
5: I wasn't playing Verminoids!
6: The subconscious mind has a tendency to manipulate even casual conversation.
5: Huh?
0: Quiet, you two. We're almost there. See it?
5: See what?
0: That raccoon's nest inside the log, just over there. It has baby raccoons in it. I think they're newborn.
5: Cool. Where? All I see is an old French fry carton.
0: Don't get too close. Mother raccoons get very protective of their babies.
5: Is she even in there?
6: Probably. I'll bet she's deeper in the log, sleeping.
5: Sleeping? In the middle of the day?
6: Sure. They're nocturnal. They forage for food at night.
0: Well done, Matthew. I didn't know you were such an expert on raccoons.
6: Yeah, I know a little about a lot of things. Sometimes I can almost feel my brain flex.
5: All right. It's been lovely, really. But I think I ought to head back now and play, trim that hedge, or something. Thank you for the nature walk, Mr. and Mrs. Sherlock Einstein.
6: Sherlock Einstein? You are so confused. Which comes from...
5: It's not from playing Verminoids, which I wasn't playing under the tree.
6: I was going to say that it comes from not studying at school.
5: Oh, right. Well, okay. So, bye-bye. So long. Thanks for the distraction. It's been, unbelievable. A real life changer.
6: Your brother is,
0: Yeah, I know. It was no surprise that when we returned to the backyard, the hedge still hadn't been trimmed. It was also no surprise to find Barrett under the tree. What was a surprise was that he was pacing around and talking to himself.
6: I'm sorry, Em, but I think the cheese has finally slipped off your brother's cracker.
5: This can't be happening! This just can't be happening!
0: What's wrong, Barrett?
5: Nothing. Not a thing!
6: You lost your Verminoids game.
5: What? How do you know that? I mean, if I had been playing it in the first place, which I wasn't,
6: I noticed that your thumbs were repuffed.
0: Nicely observed. So, Barrett, why don't you just own up to it? You were playing the game, and now you've lost it.
5: All right, fine. Yes, I admit it. I was playing Verminoids. But when I came back from our little field trip, it was gone. Do you hear me? It's gone!
0: Calm down, Barrett. Hand-operated computer games don't just disappear.
5: Do you know how long I've worked to get where I am on that game? Do you have any idea what it means to lose something so precious?
0: Okay, take it easy. Let's just look around for any clues about what happened. There used to be a lot of leaves here. Something disturbed the area.
5: It was me. I was tearing the place apart looking for my game.
0: Yeah, but look at the footprints in the dirt. Here and here. See? The prints have a star logo on the tread. Those are Starburst shoes. And if I'm not very much mistaken...
5: Let me look. Hey! Leg on my foot!
6: Nope. No star on the bottom.
5: I could have told you that. Starburst shoes are very last season. Hey, wait a minute. You know who wears shoes like that?
7: Hey, Barrett. Nelson Swanson was just over here looking for you. He said he had something to show you.
5: Nelson!
7: Funny thing, I couldn't help but notice that the hedges are, shall we say, untouched?
5: Oh, yeah. Sorry, Dad. Uh-huh. Don't worry. I'm on it.
7: You know, you're killing your day. If you just got the job done, you could get on with other things.
5: Yeah, I know, and I will. Honest.
7: Okay, well, I'll see you a little later.
5: Nelson!
0: Wait just a minute, Barrett. Don't jump to conclusions.
5: I don't have to jump. The conclusion is right there in front of my face. That shoe print. Nelson stole my Verminoids game.
0: Just hold on, Barrett. All we really have here is a shoe print. It's circumstantial evidence.
5: No, Emily. What you have here is a solved mystery. Excuse me.
0: Hey, where are you going?
5: I'm going to have a talk with Nelson.
0: He worries me when it gets like that. Matthew, you follow Barrett and see where this Nelson lead goes. I'll stay here and go over the crime scene again.
6: Right. But don't solve the case without me.
0: I wouldn't dream of it.
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8: But another student's in the way.
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8: And when a hallway incident starts rumors?
9: I heard Von's a total bully. He pushed a girl down in the hallway yesterday.
5: That was me.
11: If Von's banned from the middle school grounds, Zoe gets the position on the magazine.
8: Will the truth come to light? 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
5: Well, I'll be. If it isn't Nelson Swanson himself, laying in his dad's hammock as if he didn't have a care in the world. And what's that he's playing with?
12: Oh, hi, Barrett. Guess what?
5: Guess what? Yeah, I could do that. I'll guess that you're playing Verminoids.
12: Wait, Barrett, hold on. Hi, Matthew. Look, I'm trying to vanquish a drool bat.
5: Oh, yes, I can see that. I vanquished a few in my lifetime. Vanquished quite a few, in fact.
12: That's why I was looking for you a little earlier.
5: I bet you were.
12: I wanted to ask you about power cells in Feswig's castle.
5: Like, maybe how to steal some?
12: Steal some?
5: Like you stole my Verminoids game?
12: Like I stole... What?
5: Like you stole my Verminoids game!
12: I stole your Verminoids game.
5: Yes!
12: Me!
5: Who else am I talking to?
12: Me.
5: Exactly!
13: This could go on for hours.
12: You're joking, right?
5: What? Joking? Nelson! Do you think I don't have eyes in my head?
13: I'm sure there's a rational explanation for this. Nelson, where did you get this game?
12: According to Barrett, I stole it.
5: See? I told you so. Confession's good for the soul, Nelson. I'm proud of you for admitting that you have a problem. Now just give me back my game and I'll be on my way.
12: Barrett, you have to listen very carefully to what I'm about to say. Ready?
5: Go for it.
12: I did not steal your game. I bought it yesterday with money I earned doing yard work around the neighborhood.
5: Oh, boy. Here we go again. Man, this is so textbook. Denial, denial, denial. Shame is a prison, Nelson, and yours inmate.
13: Nelson, can I see your game for just a second?
12: Sure.
5: Matthew, what are you doing?
13: When you first buy Verminoids, you have to log into their website and register a unique identification name that can't be changed. The login here is set for... Nelson Swanson. See? There's no doubt about it. This game is absolutely his.
5: Oh. I see. I forgot about that login thingy.
12: Can I have my game back now?
13: Sure, Nelson. Here you go.
12: Thanks.
5: Well, you know, this should teach us all a very important lesson. Don't you think? Never, under any circumstances, jump to conclusions. It's a valuable tip for life. Yes, sir.
13: Okay, we're leaving now.
12: Good idea.
5: I can't believe you thought he was a thief.
13: Right. Let's go, oh great detective.
14: While Barrett made a fool of himself over at Nelson's, I stayed back to look over the scene. The most obvious thing was that the leaves that had been there in abundance earlier were now gone. But something else caught my eye.
13: Hi, Emily. Any luck?
14: Maybe. How about you guys?
13: Barrett?
5: I think I should probably just be quiet for a while.
14: Really? Nice work, Matthew.
13: Thanks. What are you looking at?
14: Ants.
13: Ants?
14: See the line of them down there? I think this is where the anthill was. I suspect it was under the leaves. The leaves that are now gone. You were bitten by ants earlier, right, Barrett?
13: You can just nod your head.
5: Mm-hmm.
14: And did you see the anthill?
13: I think you're going to have to answer out loud.
5: I didn't see any hill, but I sure felt some ants.
14: That's the point. There was an anthill here at the base of the tree. But look at the gouge marks around where it was.
13: This whole area looks like it was completely annihilated by something powerful and low to the ground. Something like...
5: A lawnmower!
14: More than likely.
5: Oh, no! But that means... Dad!
14: Wait, Barrett. He really didn't learn anything about jumping to conclusions, did he? We better hurry.
7: Well, I guess that just about does it.
5: Dad!
7: No, hey, Barrett. Son, I'm looking at my hedges and noticing that they're pretty much the same length and shape as they were this morning.
1: Yeah. Dad, sorry. I really am going to get around to it,
7: You need to get around to it now.
14: Hey, Dad.
7: Oh, hey, Matthew.
13: Hi, Mr. Jones.
1: I'll do the hedges, I promise. But, can I look in the lawnmower bag?
7: What? All right, now what's going on?
14: His Verminoids game is gone, Dad. He was playing it under the tree and...
1: Emily!
14: What?
7: Verminoids again. Well, I guess that works out well then.
1: Why?
7: Because you're banned from playing for a week.
1: What?
7: Shall we make it 2 weeks?
1: But, let's talk about this.
14: Barret, there's no point in haggling over something you don't have. Can we open the mulching bag on the mower, Dad?
7: Why?
14: His game may be in there.
7: Really? You think I hit it with the lawnmower? Well, I'm sure I would have heard something.
14: Mind if we look, just in case?
7: Yeah, well, be my guest.
1: Oh, no. I can't look.
13: Then close your eyes, Barret. This won't be pretty.
14: No. Nothing.
1: Nothing? Well, that's great. Right? Isn't that great?
14: Oh, wait a minute.
13: Hide your eyes again, Barret.
14: What's this?
7: That is what's left of a yogurt cup.
1: Can I open my eyes yet?
13: You're good, Barret. Yogurt cup.
7: Yeah, I've run over a few pieces of trash in the yard today. It's Mr. Farrell's dog again. I am going to have to talk to him about it. I also got what was left of that power bar I gave you earlier, Barret.
1: Oh. Whew.
14: Wait a minute. I think it can solve part of this mystery.
13: Which part?
14: About the trash. It's probably not the neighbor's dog.
7: Well, why do you say that?
14: Didn't Mom say she found the trash knocked over earlier this morning?
7: She did.
14: And I happen to know that the Farrell's dog is a golden retriever. See? The teeth marks on this yogurt cup are too small for that dog.
13: Then...
14: It's our mama raccoon.
7: A raccoon? Well, that makes perfect sense.
1: Look, this is all good news for the mystery of our trash, but where's my game?
13: I know. Mama raccoon stole your game.
1: Really? Well, let's go get it.
14: Wait, no.
1: What now?
14: Raccoons forage at night, so your game went missing at the wrong time.
1: Then where is it? If Nelson didn't take it, or the lawnmower didn't eat it, did the ants carry it down inside their little anthill?
14: Probably not, but... That's it! The anthill! Guys, follow me back to the tree!
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8: 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We always love hearing from you.
1: What are you looking for? We've already searched everywhere under the tree.
14: I don't want to look under it. I want to look in it.
1: My video game climbed up that tree? Now you're getting silly.
14: No, look there.
7: Wait a minute, Emily. Yeah, I see what you're talking about.
1: It's a bird's nest. A big bird's nest.
7: Yeah, it looks like a crow's nest to me. And they have been all over the place today.
1: Is it? I mean, that's great. So?
14: Barret, you said you ate half of Dad's energy bar before you came outside, right?
1: Yeah, chocolate. Kind of messy, but I ate the whole thing.
14: And then you played Verminoids under this tree.
1: Yeah?
14: Now look what's left of the anthill. Those gouge marks. The lawnmower didn't do that. A crow did it. They like ants. And my guess is that the crow smelled the chocolate from your fingers that wound up on the game and
1: took it back to its nest.
14: Yes.
7: Look, he's up there. I can see him.
1: Crows can carry something that size?
14: Sure.
13: The crow probably thought it was a big nut or something.
14: That's right. Oh, wait a minute. Do you know what crows do with nuts?
1: Don't tell me he's up there eating my game.
13: Oh, it's worse than that.
5: First, they try to crack them open with their beaks, and if that doesn't work, they fly really high and drop it onto something hard.
12: What? There it goes!
14: And it's got the game!
12: After it!
7: I am never going to get that hedge trimmed.
12: Where's he going?
14: The street! He's going to drop it on...
12: No!
14: The street.
12: Oops. My game!
14: Wait, Barrett, a car is coming.
12: It's Mom! Stop, Mom! My game!
3: Oh, this is bad.
16: Hey, everybody!
12: My game!
16: Wait, what's wrong? What happened? Did I hit something?
12: My game!
7: Oh, hey, honey.
16: What's going on here?
14: You ran over his Verminoids game.
16: But what was it doing in the middle of the road?
14: It's a long story.
16: No, I don't understand. Simon!
7: Oh, don't ask me. My mind is reeling from all the practical lesson points I could give to Barrett right now.
14: You may want to let him get over his grief before you lay into him.
7: Yeah, maybe. Or maybe not.
5: While you're deciding, you might want to get him out of the middle of the road first.
7: Yeah, good idea. Well, son, I don't think it's fixable.
5: They're not made to be dropped 30 feet.
14: But do you see how smart that crow was? I think it knew Mom was coming. They drop things under cars to help break them open.
16: Emily, honey, I don't think your brother is enjoying your appreciation of nature.
5: No. It's going to take me forever to get back to the level I was on.
7: Actually, it won't.
5: It won't?
7: No. Because you won't be getting another game. It has become way too important to you, Barrett. You've stalled, lied, falsely accused a friend, neglected your responsibilities. I think we're going to have to readjust your priorities. Now, about that hedge.
5: The hedge. Right, Dad. I'm on it.
7: Okay. But I will say that I am impressed, Emily. You did some excellent detective work today.
14: Thanks, Dad.
7: Oh, and you too, Matthew.
5: Yep, the regular Mr. and Mrs. Sherlock Einstein.
7: Hedge.
5: Go on.
14: And so ended my very first case, the one that began my career as Emily Jones' private investigator.
5: And our new company.
14: And our new company, the Jones and Parker Detective Agency. Mystery is our middle name.
5: Wait a minute, you just made that up.
14: Yeah, so?
5: But mystery isn't our middle name. Technically, detective is the middle name because it's in the middle of the name.
14: Well, we can't be the Jones and Parker Mystery Agency.
5: I didn't say we should. But if you're going to come up with a motto, you should at least talk it over with your partner.
14: Sidekick.
5: Partner?
14: Let it go, Matthew. Cue the theme music.
5: Whoa, we have theme music?
8: Let's hope we'll get to hear more mysteries featuring the Jones and Parker Detective Agency. And speaking of mysteries, I'm going to give you one to solve. Ready? What did you learn from today's show? Maybe it's a watched hedge never trims, or a video game in the hand is worth two in the bushes. Well, I think I'll let you investigate this one for yourself. But here's a clue. Check out Proverbs 15:19 in your Bible. 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The address is Adventures in Odyssey, Colorado Springs, Colorado, 80995. 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Our cast included Christina Pacelli, Andy Pessoa, Zach Callison, and Joe McCrary. 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
0: Would you take your Bible, open it to Acts chapter 27. Riding Out the Storm is the title of the message, Acts chapter 27. Hadn't Paul had enough storms in his life? I mean, did he really need another storm? Well, when we start to look at the subject of storms, storms become a metaphor for trials and difficulties. And so we're going to watch a real life drama unfold before us, and it's going to be the drama of a shipwreck. It's Acts 27, and we're going to watch Paul go through a storm, and the ship is going to crash. But there's a lot of metaphors or lessons about the voyage of life that we can pull from this section. So let's ask the Lord's help one more time. Father, thank you so much for your word. It's breathed out by God. It's living. It's powerful. It's profitable. We are here to know you better. We want to respond to your word with a heart of openness, that you might speak to us, that we might apply your word, that we might even re-anchor ourselves to the promises of God. I know there are people going through storms even this morning in our midst, Lord, and I pray that you would speak and teach us more about how to navigate the storms of life, knowing that ultimately you're in control and you can use them for good. So help us, Lord, as we study this text. Speak to us. We have ears to hear. So let us hear what you would say to us. In Jesus' name, we pray. Amen. Let's hit the hardest question from the beginning. Why do we have storms? I mean, I think we all wrestle with that. And one reason we know we have storms is because we live in a fallen world. And this fallen world is under a curse. Now, that curse has been reversed by the death and resurrection of Jesus. But we're still in a world that has not been renewed yet. And because of that, we're going to go through trials and storms in our lives. Now, in this room today, we have a couple of hundred people, and typically on the campus of Living Truth, between second and third services at each service, we have about 270 some odd people, give or take, and there are 276 people that are going to be on this boat in our account. All of them are going to go through the same storm. But some of them are going to react very differently than others. You're going to watch one man who had been through a lot of storms exercise faith in the storm. As a matter of fact, he is going to rise above the storm. He's not only going to ride out the storm, he's going to rise above it, and he's going to become a symbol of hope in Christ. And we all have decisions to make when it comes to storms. And one of the things that we can do in life is to anticipate storms. So if you're a note taker right out of the gate, we need to anticipate storms. Life on this side of heaven is never going to be perfect. Have you realized that? If you haven't, you will. Jesus said in John 16, "In this world you will have tribulation. But be of good cheer, I have overcome the world." The word tribulation is the Greek word phlipsis. It means trouble. It means pressure. It can even mean persecution. Jesus made a promise to us that this side of heaven, we are going to go through stormy times. Now, not all times will be stormy. And when we have smooth sailing, we rejoice in that. We praise God. But you know, storms can come suddenly. You can be riding along and everything seems to be cool, and all of a sudden the storm winds hit. And then you have to decide what you're going to do, who you're going to be in the storm, whether or not you're going to stand on the promises of God. And I think I could speak for all of us in saying that many times I haven't handled storms well. We can do all this preparation. We can say, okay, when the storm's coming, this is what I will do. I will be anchored to my faith. I will stand on the promises of God. And then the storm hits and we're like, why? Ever been there before? We can get real whiny. And we can come to God with our whininess and even our friends. And we can even apologize and say, I'm sorry, but I'm just extra whiny this week. I apologize for whining. And your good friend might say to you, too late. You've already whined. But you know what? We're going to go through storms, and we have to prepare ourselves to know what we're going to do when we face them and how we can face them with the hope of Almighty God. Now, what are the purposes or reasons for storms, and how does God exploit them? Well, some storms are about faith stretching. We can see that in the life of the apostles when they needed their faith increased, and Jesus came to them walking on the sea and he challenged them, "Oh, you of little faith, why did you doubt? I told you you were going to get to the other side." And some storms are storms of correction and even redirection. Think of Jonah. Jonah was running from God, and God caused a storm to come upon the sea and even prepared a fish. And Jonah knew it was his fault. He knew the storm had arisen because of him. And finally, the storm calmed down, and Jonah learned some very valuable lessons. One other thing I want to say to you is that storms are momentary. They're momentary light affliction, according to 2 Corinthians 4, verses 17 and 18. Paul says our current trials are light, momentary affliction. Now, you might say, but they don't feel light to me. But in comparison with the weight of glory that's coming, they are light and they are momentary. They will end. The sun will shine again. How God works all of that out, I don't always know. But I do know that they are temporary. So here's Paul, this is Acts 27, riding out the storm. We're going to pull many lessons from the drama of this account of how to navigate this voyage of life and this voyage of life in Christ. Paul had made an appeal to Caesar. To Caesar he would go. And Luke, our author, writes these words, Acts 27, verse 1. And when it was decided that we, Luke includes himself, he had probably been in Caesarea while Paul was in prison, probably ministering to his needs. Now it was decided that they would go to Rome. This was the place that Paul always wanted to go and preach. He wrote that in Romans 1 and Romans 15. It was his heart to go to Rome because all roads led to Rome and all roads led out from Rome. And it was the epicenter of the world. But Rome was an ugly place. It was a dark place. It was a place that was filled with all kinds of mysticism and evil. And even though it was the imperial capital of the world, Rome needed Christ very desperately. And if you've noticed, Paul loved to go to places, big cities, where he could impact the most people. So he wanted to go to Rome and he wanted to share the gospel. And so it was decided that we should sail for Italy. And Luke is there, Dr. Luke. And he said they proceeded to deliver Paul and some other prisoners to a centurion of the Augustan cohort, or the imperial regiment, the NIV says. His name was Julius. Now, we learn from history that his first name was Orange. Just kidding. Anyway, I thought you might need a little humor out of the gate. But anyway, his name was Julius. Now notice there were some other prisoners with Paul. Who these prisoners were, we don't know. But many of them, William Ramsey says, may have already been condemned to death. And they were likely getting on a ship, think about this, to go to Rome to be part of the arena or the forum where they would take condemned and convicted criminals and basically make sport of them and kill them. So Paul was not a condemned criminal. He had been on trial, but his case was not settled yet. But the others who were sailing with him may have already been condemned to die. You see, sometimes when storms happen, they're not just about us. There are 276 people on this vessel. And those people need to hear about Christ. And imagine some of those other prisoners who may have a death sentence hanging over their very heads. And what does Paul have? The hope of the gospel. This storm is not just about him. And sometimes we need to widen out our view when a storm happens and say, you know what, Lord, you may not be the cause of this storm, but I want to understand how to navigate it, not only for my faith, but maybe for the help of others. Oswald Chambers writes these words. He said, if you are going to be used by God, he will take you through a multitude of experiences that are not meant for you at all. They are meant to make you useful in his hands, close quote. And all of you that have been following Christ for some time know that that's exactly the case. He takes storms and he uses them for his purpose. So how can we navigate them well? Well, this is verse 2. And embarking on a Adramidian ship, which was about to sail to the regions along the coast of Asia, we put out to sea, accompanied by Aristarchus, a Macedonian of Thessalonica. And the next day we put in at Sidon. This is about 70 miles up north from the coast of Caesarea. And Julius treated Paul with consideration. and allowed him to go to his friends and receive care. So the ship kind of sat there. They disembarked, and Paul saw some Christians in Sidon, but he also had Dr. Luke with him, and he had Aristarchus. Church history tells us that Aristarchus was persecuted and martyred under Nero in the 60s AD. And in Colossians 4:10, Paul calls Aristarchus my fellow prisoner. And here's an application point for you note takers. I think when we go through storms, it's easy for us to decide to back away from people and even church. We can isolate ourselves in the storm. Now, I'm not saying there's not a place for a vacation, not a place for some alone time. Jesus did that, to go and pray. Not a place for you to recharge your batteries. But sometimes, frankly, when we go through storms, we say something like this. I don't want my friends to see me like this. I don't want other people to see my non-church, happy, joyful face. So we hold back from sharing with others. We don't tell them what we're going through because we're just trying to, you know, kind of muscle up and get through the storm ourselves. And that's a mistake.
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0: We say something like this. I don't want my friends to see me like this. I don't want other people to see my non-church, happy, joyful face. So we hold back from sharing with others. We don't tell them what we're going through because we're just trying to, you know, kind of muscle up and get through the storm ourselves. And that's a mistake. Not even Paul did that. He had Dr. Luke with him. He had Aristarchus with him. And then he had the church who ministered to his need. And your friends, your good friends in Christ can help you through the storm. Now, it can be difficult on both sides of a storm because when you're with someone, sometimes you don't know how to best minister to them. And sometimes it's just about listening and it's about praying. And so now he received care, and notice what happens. And from there, that's from Sidon, verse 4, we put out to sea and sailed under the shelter of Cyprus. That was an island. And because the winds were contrary, and some of you may be thinking, man, the winds are definitely blowing against me right now. And I need the shelter of God in my life. They were on a smaller coastal vessel, kind of hugging the shore, protected from the wind somewhat from the island. And when we had sailed through the sea along the coast of Cilicia, they're moving now in Asia Minor or modern-day Turkey, and Pamphylia, we landed at Myra in Lycia. And there the centurion found an Alexandrian ship. This would be a grain ship coming from Alexandria, Egypt, and heading to Rome. And these were typically used to provide the grain. This was sailing for Italy, and he put us aboard it. So now they have come aboard this larger vessel. How large was it? One scholar says the typical grain freighter was 140 feet long, 36 feet wide, and bore a 33-foot draught. Josephus tells us that one of these grain ships could hold up to 600 passengers. They would be a mixture of slaves, and they would be a mixture of soldiers and even prisoners, all these different people who had come aboard for this particular trip. And so there is Paul, and they board the larger vessel. And when we had sailed slowly for a good many days with difficulty and arrived off Cnidus, since the wind did not permit us to go farther, we sailed under the shelter of Crete off Salmone. And here's the second time Luke says this. And with difficulty, sailing past it, they were rounding the southeast corner of the island. We came to a certain place called Fair Havens, near which was the city of Lystia. Now, Fair Havens almost sounds like a country club, doesn't it? We've gone to Fair Havens, and we're going to have some tea and crumpets and all that stuff. And so they didn't want to stay there because it didn't seem like the best place for wintering. So look at verse 9. And when considerable time had passed and the voyage was now dangerous, since even the fast is a reference to the Day of Atonement. It was the only one of the seven feasts of Israel with a mandatory fast. And so the fast had passed. You remember Yom Kippur or the Day of Atonement happens what time of year? It's in the fall. So this is when shipping on the open seas especially would become very dangerous. And the ancients used to say that they would shut down all open sea voyages from the 15th of September until early March. Well, we know, and one scholar believes, this is I think from F.F. Bruce or William Ramsey, that this date is October the 5th, A.D. 59. We are well past the time for safe sea voyages. And so the winds are starting to blow and things are looking a little dangerous. And so Paul chimes in. This is the end of verse 9. Paul began to admonish them. And he said to them, "Men, I perceive or I discern that the voyage will certainly be attended with damage and great loss, not only of the cargo and the ship, but also of our lives." Now, Paul had logged a lot of sea miles. This guy was going all over the Roman world. So he knew something about shipping. He knew about the weather. In 2 Corinthians 11, he talks about that three times he had been shipwrecked and he had spent a night and day in the open sea or in the deep, apparently holding on to wreckage. So Paul knew something about not wanting to go through another shipwreck. If you've been through a couple of wrecks, you know that you want to do everything possible to do what? To avoid them. So Paul is admonishing them. He says, "Look, I have a sense here that this is not going to go well." And so Paul had an audience. Why would a prisoner like Paul have an audience with the captain? Probably because he was seen as a holy man. You know, if you're on a plane going somewhere and you realize there's a pastor on board and going to a

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3: They'll be good. We're fine. And so they decided to go. And the storm winds began to brew. When a moderate south wind came up, 13, supposing that they had gained their purpose, they weighed anchor and began sailing along Crete, close inshore. They were hugging the shore for protection. But before long, there rushed down from the land a violent wind. If you have the NIV, it says a wind of hurricane force. This is actually the Greek word where we get the English word typhoon. It's literally a typhonic wind began to blow. And in the NAS, it was called the Euryakilo, the east-northeast wind, or a northeaster according to the NIV. Some sailors believe that this gale Euryakilo, from their point of view, was from Euryclidon. He was the terror of seamen. And that he had been watching and waiting from the top of Mount Ida, the fabled abode of Zeus, to drive them to destruction. When the winds began to howl, these guys who believed in a lot of mythologies and gods and goddesses of weather, etc., began to say, this sea god or whatever is going to get us if we go out in the open sea. And they were very fearful. And just a side note, there are a lot of fearful people in our world. A lot of crazy stuff happening. Have you been just taking some notes of the Middle East right now? Of other things that are happening? A lot of people that are unsure and wondering where this world is going to go. And another point for you note takers is that storm winds can come suddenly and things can change quickly.
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3: Well, storms are really a unique thing and a unique time to reveal some stuff about us. And as we've talked about in the past, some storms are created by us. We can think immediately of Jonah trying to run from God. And then some storms are just simply part of life. Maybe it's the enemy. Maybe it's just, you know, a natural phenomenon. Storms become, of course, a metaphor for bumpy, difficult, maybe even unpredictable times in our lives. And what do we do in the midst of the storm? That's the question. Of course, Paul here rode out the storm. He was strong. He trusted the Lord in the middle of the storm because he had a promise. And the promise was that Paul was going to get to his destination and proclaim the gospel. And yet, even with that promise, we can still be a little bit wishy-washy. We can be blown around by storms, even though we know who we belong to and where we're going. We know we belong to Jesus. We know we're saved. We know we're on our way. Right now we're in the kingdom, but in the future we're going to see him face to face. We have promises about, you know, the future ahead of us, new heavens and a new earth and everything restored and the curse no more and death dying. And that's the way we have to ride through our storms, is to trust in the Lord. And here's my question for you. Here it is, a Friday. We're at the end of another week. And my question for you is simply this. Have you trusted the one who is master of the storm? Have you trusted the one who went to the cross, took the storm of judgment, if you will, rose from the dead, and defeated death for you? Have you asked Jesus to be your Savior, your Lord, your King, your God? Right now would be an awesome time to do that. And I don't know what your plans are for the weekend, but whatever you may have planned, make sure that at the center of that plan is Jesus. And maybe you need to get back to church. Maybe right now you're opening up your heart to ask Jesus to be your Lord, or maybe you're rededicating your life. And one of the first things that you want to do is get back to church,

0: not to go to a building, not to check a box, but to worship the King with his people and to use your gifts to encourage others. So if you haven't found a good local church, if you live anywhere near the Inland Empire, well, I can brag on one church. I happen to be the senior pastor of it. It's called Living Truth Christian Fellowship in the city of Corona. But I'd like to brag on it, if I can put it that way, for a moment, because of the people. So much love. 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So many servants, incredible servants of God. Come and check it out. 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
2: 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Maybe, just maybe, I should pray for them.
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0: My. Mm. God bless you. You are tapped into Gospel on Demand, G-O-D Radio with Evangel and Walter Coe. Starting off your morning music mix with a collaboration between CeCe Winans and Todd Delaney. More Than This. I'll Give You More Than This. Mm. And just before that was a classic one that I love to play to encourage my own soul, because I need encouragement today, even on Mother's Day. This was Vershawn Mitchell with In Control, reminding us that God's sovereign power is always controlling everything. Mm. How you doing, Walter Coe?
1: Evangel, just blessed, excited for another show, and thankful. You know what I'm saying? Just very thankful. I know it's not Thanksgiving Day, but you know, number one, we just thank God for our Lord and our Savior, Jesus Christ. You know, where we have all just love and the victory and the everlasting life in Him. Thankful for the help of the Holy Spirit, because God knows we need a whole lot of help. You know what I'm saying? By the grace of God. And just thankful for my mama.
0: Yes.
1: And thankful for my wife. Thankful for all the moms out there. You know, I'm just saying. You know, so right off the bat, I just want to say happy Mother's Day to all the mamas. And just let you know that we thank God for y'all and we love y'all. And you are appreciated.
0: Amen.
1: You know what I'm saying?
0: Amen.
1: Happy Mother's Day to you, Evangel.
0: Thank you.
1: Not only are you a mother, but you're also an excellent grandmother
0: as well. Thank you.
1: Carrie, to this day, still say, look at her. She always says a picture. She's not a grandma. Come on. You know what I'm saying? But happy Mother's Day to you and to all of our listeners. And once again, to my mama, to my mother-in-law, and to my wife as well. How you doing?
0: Yes, I'm blessed. I want to also equally wish all of the mothers that are tuned into this broadcast and all the different formats a happy Mother's Day to all of you as well. And to those of you whose mothers and godmothers and grandmothers have already made their transition, and you know that they're in the presence of the Lord, you know that there is rejoicing forevermore. It's not just one day on the calendar that they get to be celebrated. They're in the presence of our risen Lord and Savior, Jesus the Christ. So I definitely want to wish you all a happy Mother's Day. I rarely say happy Mother's Day to my mom in the presence of the Lord, because that don't mean nothing. Mother's Day can't even compare to the joy that she's experiencing in the presence of the Lord. Please, I just would not insult God. That's the way I see it. Mm-hmm. I could not offer her anything more than what the Lord is offering her, which is eternal life. Mm. And that's always the focus for this radio broadcast, is any of you that may be tuned in, maybe you could be in a place where you're lukewarm right now and your relationship with the Lord is not where it should be. Sometimes, you know, it's dates on the calendar like this that will draw people closer to the Lord.
1: Right.
0: Sometimes, you know, if you have a mother that's saved, but you're not, or maybe mama's on fire more for the Lord than you are. If you get into her presence and she starts talking about the Lord, sometimes that encourages you or puts a reminder of where your relationship with God should be. It should be on fire as well. You should be closer to the Lord than you are, because one day your mom's not going to be here. She won't be here to put the reminder in you, baby. Did you read your word today, baby? Mm-hmm. Did you go to Bible study, baby? Did you pray about it? Because some mamas are that to their kids. They're adult kids, they're teenage kids, they're younger children. They are that matriarch in the family that always points us to the Lord God Almighty, points us to faith, points us to our relationship with the Lord and how it should be, at least, you know, spending some time talking to God more. I would encourage you, if you are tuned in today, even if you have an opportunity to listen to this radio broadcast and you are incarcerated, or perhaps you are in a convalescent home or in the hospital and one of your loved ones has this radio station on, whether you're a mother or whether you're a grown adult child and you still have your mother with you, there are still ways in which you can reach out to her, or you, mama, can reach out to your kids and establish or reestablish that connection and that connecting with one another. Getting in touch with one another is what I'm trying to say, and convey your love to one another. And just be able to tap into that while you have the opportunity, because you don't have a chance to do that when you're in the grave.
1: Yeah.
0: It don't matter after that. You can't go back and change nothing. So if you still have your moms in your life, children and mothers, if you still have your children in your life, please try to connect with them and relay some type of love towards one another, or words of expression, even if it's an apology that needs to be had. You know, swallow the pride if you can and reach out to one another and issue that apology.
1: Right.
0: So that there can be something that happens between the two of you that's good. That way, if the child or the kids pass before mom or mom before the kids, there is not that regret, you know, that people can carry in their hearts because they didn't have a chance to reconcile and fix things. They did, but they just didn't take advantage of it when they had it. That would be my encouragement to moms as well as children today. Mm-hmm. And then again, as I said before, the song Vershawn Mitchell, I played that song because oftentimes when we are going through, we need some encouragement. Mm-hmm. Vershawn Mitchell always reminds me in the lyrics to that song that God is in control, just like the other song that he released that carried me through when my mom was going through her, you know, sickness and illness. His song was on repeat. Mm-hmm. But this one stays on repeat quite a bit, Walter Cole, because we've experienced some pretty what we call giants in the faith, even in women that have passed on. Marilyn Hickey, I meant to mention that on last Sunday's show. She's somebody that I tuned in a lot on the TBN station, as well as Joni Lamb. But closer to my heart than that was my brother in love. Now, he's not a mama, but he's a father. So what's fathering, I mean, following Mother's Day is Father's Day. And we were just not expecting him to make his transition, but he did. And just being reminded in Vershawn Mitchell's song, God is in control, things don't always turn out the way we want them to.
1: Right.
0: They don't. But we always have to remember that God loves our loved ones more than we ever could.
1: Mm-hmm.
0: The type of love that he has for our loved ones and the type of care that he has for them. None of us on this earth can top what God does. It supersedes everything.
1: Right.
0: So when I think about his sovereign plan for mankind, it kind of makes me be all right with it. Even if I don't want to be all right with it, it makes me be all right with it because I know that he loves us all and he's given us all an opportunity to have a divine relationship with him. And that's something that I know my brother in love had without a doubt. So my condolences to my own family and those who grieve on this very day, because his transition was this week and it's still very, very fresh. So I solicit your prayers for our family, but I'm also letting my family know that are tuned in right now that I'm still praying for us all.
1: Yes. Yes. Thank you so much for sharing all of that, Evangel. And my condolences and my prayers and my love going out to your family as I know. Of course, we know he loved the Lord, and we know he's in a much better place, but at the same time, it's still sad.
0: Yes,
1: it and is. It's still shocking.
0: It is.
1: You know what I'm saying? Still heartbreaking, and my condolences. I'm going to butcher this. Because I just saw it yesterday, and I haven't completely memorized it. I should have, but since you brought this up, we have to remember that God's sovereignty is not affected by man's or human's decision.
0: That's right.
1: If it is, then humans are sovereign and in control.
0: And we know that ain't true.
1: Right. God is in control. God is sovereign. God's providence prevails. And thank you for reminding that.
0: Praise
1: that
0: God.
1: Is something God has been constantly teaching me over and over and over again. And I feel like now, this is just a side note, but this is just my imagination. I'll preface that. When Chris Tucker says to Jackie Chan, "Do you understand the words that are coming out of my mouth?"
0: Classic.
1: And I feel like God patiently, lovingly, and graciously will say that to me in a sense. Have I not been faithful all these years? Like the CC Winans song?
0: Yeah.
1: You know, God is faithful and God is in control and he knows what he's doing. You know what I'm saying? And our decisions don't dictate God's sovereignty. You know what I'm saying? God's sovereignty supersedes that.
0: Amen.
1: And it helps us when we realize that as a believer, everything that God does is out of a love for us. So even those tough times, even those rough times, because in those times, it really exposes who you are. And the thing is, God is working on you constantly to be more like Jesus.
0: Amen.
1: And so we say that God is molding us, but sometimes I feel like he's more, you know, that's like a art metaphor, but sometimes I feel like he's chipping away at us too, like a what we call it, a wood sculptor.
0: Amen.
1: Thank you, Joe. By the way, we want to wish Debbie Joe's wife a happy Mother's Day as well. Sculptor or like a woods, you know, when a craftsman try to mold something. But anyways, you know what I'm saying. Molding seems like too weak of a word at times when God is really hammering some stuff into us. And it's all out of love, though.
0: Yes, it is.
1: We thank God for the gospel. And I've said this many times, the gospel not only saves us, but it also changes us, you know, to be more like Christ.
0: Yeah.
1: And that's a supernatural thing because our natural inclination is to be sinful and not like Christ. But God is in control. And once again, my condolences and my prayers to your family, especially as your family has been blessed with the favor of not being used to having people pass away. Right, what do I mean that? Because y'all hit 90s triple digits like it ain't no thing. You know what I'm saying? But yeah, and once again, we do want to wish everybody Happy Mother's Day. Our condolences if your mother passed away recently or at all.
0: Absolutely.
1: But we are praying for those reconciliations as well. Just a reminder, God's been working on my heart, to love like Jesus, but also to forgive like Jesus. And that's a whole lot of love and forgiveness.
0: It is.
1: You know what I'm saying? But also want to wish you a Mother's Day. You shared what you're going to do. I'm excited. Sounds fun.
0: Amen.
1: I'm not sure if you want to share what you're going to be doing today.
0: I elected not to go out to Mother's Day brunches and all of that. I wanted to be able to do something artistic. So I told my daughter I wanted to craft. And she looked at me like, what? Crafting? I said, that's what I want to do.
1: Yeah.
0: Because when I hit those areas, even, you know, dealing with the death in the family, sometimes just tapping into my artistic expression is a type of healing to me. And I don't know if people know, but I draw. I'm an artist. I'm a painter. I never do anything professionally, but I've always done it from childhood all the way up. And people, when they see what I could do, they were like, I didn't know you could draw like that. There's a lot of things you don't know I can do, but I learned them as a child and I continue to develop it all the way through junior high and high school. And every now and then I go back and I tap into that side and it just brings kind of a healing to my heart and my soul. Yes, it is definitely therapeutic. So I told her that's what I wanted to do. And she was like, okay. I said, that's what I want to do.
1: You know what might be therapeutic is making new music. Maybe.
0: That wasn't the first thing that popped in my head, Walter Cole.
1: So way back at Patrick Henry, you were doing
0: it was
1: art.
0: Before then. Patrick Henry High School
1: be producing some beautiful, talented, wonderful women.
0: Yeah, praise the Lord.
1: Because I'm saying that because my wife went there too. So shout out to the Patriots.
0: It is the Patriots.
1: I remember.
0: Yes.
1: You made Jill.
0: Yeah.
1: Thank you for ministering and encouraging and blessing us as always.
0: Yeah.
1: Should we go back to music?
0: Yes.
1: Who's up on deck?
0: We're going to play one of your favorites and one of my favorites.
1: Man.
0: Yes. H.B. Charles Jr. with Thank You for It All.
1: Right here on GOD Gospel On Demand Radio.

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1: The United States has seen a steady increase in cremation rates over the past several years. 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
12: Handcrafted, man's after dignity and grace, mama. 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Example, perfect one, virtuous woman. 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I'm gonna let the world know that you

0: 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We wouldn't be here without you. Thank you. We love you, mama.
1: Every day I wake up thinking about her. I wonder if I have just one more day with her. Ever since my life began, she was there. She was there when I first opened my eyes. She was there when I first walked. And she was there when I said my first word. Mom. It didn't matter where I was or what I did. She was there. There was never a second, a minute, an hour of any day that she wasn't with me. She and I are one like the Father and the Son. Our bond is strong. And let me tell you why. Our relationship can never be broken because when I was in her womb, we took of each other's hearts. So now it is my destiny to walk in her love and she in mine. We all know that relationships have their ups and downs. You have fights, problems, disagreements, jealousy issues, and insecurities. But in our relationship, there are no fights because, Mom, you win all the time. Through many disagreements and mistakes, your forgiveness is continuous. You open your mouth with wisdom. You teach kindness with the wave of your hands. You are a blessing from heaven, able to be both mother and father without fail. You do the best you can, and whatever is too much, you deliver it to God. When I was younger and I felt like an illegitimate child without my father in my life, it was hard as a child to understand why a parent who was supposed to love you is not there. The pain I felt was indescribable. I would act out to cover up my pain. And then one day, God helped me to believe that I had everything that I need. He equipped you and gave you everything that I need to succeed. I praise God for you. I am really blessed. I am a grown man now, knowing that if it had not been for my mother pushing me and demanding excellence of me, I wouldn't be here. You are the very first gift God had blessed me with. I believe God saw you and said, "Into my hands shall my servant be, and together we will make him fishers of men for my glory." Thank you for teaching me discipline, respect, manners, and give me the educational tools to succeed and achieve in this world. To my mother, I acknowledge you today. I appreciate you for who you are and what you've done for me. I truly thank you. My life will be incomplete without you. You possess all the things a mother needs. Your endless sacrifices, long nights, and special talks that we share, you are truly my best friend. Lord, I thank you for blessing me with a phenomenal mother. And happy Mother's Day to all. May God continue to bless you, keep you, provide and strengthen you, give you peace as you stay on your assignment. Let the joy of the Lord be your strength, and may God increase your anointing, filling your cup until it overflows. Father, give our mothers vision, uncommon wisdom and favor for their diligence. Thank you for every woman who has decided to be a mother, grandmother, aunt, stepmother, playmother, church mother, foster mother. We bless them today. We honor you for each of them today. In Jesus' name, amen. God bless you and happy Mother's Day.
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4: 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Zaccardi. 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

0: Mama,
1: I love you more than words can say. Thank you for guiding me every step of the way.
0: Thank you for everything.
1: If I had a thousand lives, I'd choose you again, it's true. Mama, I'd be nothing without you.
2: My. That's going out to all the mamas that are tuned in right now. 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Before that, you were listening to a beautiful poem crafted by a gentleman by the name of Antoine, and it was simply called Thank You, Mom. And I love the prayer at the end of that. You also heard an oldie but goodie collaboration between Norris J and Lakia Stokes, who will be joining us on Bayside Gospel Concert this year. That was their collaboration they released in 2021. We were still going through the pandemic. They put that out, and it was simply called Impressive Mama.
3: Praise the Lord. Thank you so much for that block, Evangel. Keep it locked, fam. We'll be right back. 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

0: Yes, yes, yes. My goodness, Walter Cole. That's just a taste of what Gospel Day at the San Diego County Fair is going to be like, because that's one of the groups that's going to be there by the name of the Trilogy Group. We've had an opportunity to see them back up a lot of artists over the years, and they are a backing choir for a lot of recording artists on their projects. But Trilogy Group can rock.
1: Yep.
0: And as you just heard them with that single right there, oh my God. It's powerful. It's Not Over. And again, they're going to be one of many joining us on Gospel Day at the San Diego County Fair, happening on June the 27th. We've got Cedric Brown, Under Grace, Britt Spaulding, the Trilogy Group, B. Terrell, and V2IP, and also closing it out, the fabulous Deontay Duckett and the Justified Crew.
1: Wow.
0: Now, you and I had an opportunity to chop it up with Deontay a couple of stellars ago. Well, actually, 2024. Mm-hmm. We were sitting next to him when we got on the ground level of the stellar. That was the first time we was able to sit on the ground level. Uh-huh. We normally be way back up in the stand.
1: What are you talking about? I'm in the hallway. You know,
0: or backstage.
1: I'm in the bathroom.
0: Interviewing and stuff like that. But that year, we sat next to Root Magazine's founding publisher, as well as Deontay Duckett, because they super close. And Deontay is just active. When I say active, this is somebody that will be all over the stage. Uh-huh. He's going to be a joy for San Diego to experience. Now, there are many in San Diego who have experienced his music ministry, but if you haven't, you're going to enjoy Deontay.
1: Yeah.
0: You're also going to enjoy the Trilogy Group, which is headed up by Tony Jones. Fabulous choir. Within that group or ensemble, you've got a great seed of a musical great, which is Ricky Grundy's daughter is in that group as well.
1: Wow.
0: She looked just like her daddy, just a light-skinned version of Ricky Grundy. But the choir is fabulous. I keep saying choir, but I mean, you know, I think they expand depending on what the need is. They can kind of like downsize or expand. But anyway, the Trilogy Group is going to bring it, as well as all the other groups I listed. We'll be talking more about that in the second hour. But yes, they are on the lineup.
1: Praise the Lord, Evangel. I can smell that big old juicy turkey leg. The funnel cake.
0: Right.
1: And I could smell the animals too.
0: Oh,
1: but you
0: gosh.
1: Know, that's all just part of the experience.
0: That's That's right.
1: Yeah, Evangel. Mm-hmm. Evangel, should we play another cut before we go into the halftime break?
0: Yes, let's get a little bit of this in here, because it was a brand new project released last year, and they are also on the lineup. This is Under Grace, and the song is titled All Praises.
1: Praise the Lord. Wow. Yo, we're going to be chopping it up more in the second hour about the fair. This is GOD Gospel On Demand. Let's go, radio.
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singers join together to praise and thank the Lord with one voice. They raise their voices, accompanied by trumpets, cymbals, and musical instruments in praise to the Lord.

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6: 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We give you glory, God.

0: Bell Davis, Jesus, Yeshua, and I played that block because we love them, but also all of them are mamas. You know what I'm saying? That's so right. That was my mama block dedicated to the mamas.
1: Absolutely. Happy Mother's Day again from Gospel On Demand Radio. Keep it right here with us. We'll be right back after this.
0: Actually, Evangel, I am going to do a audible. You know what I'm saying?
1: Oh, you're going to do an audible.
0: Yeah, I forgot to mention this while I'm playing the songs.
1: Come on.
0: But I would love for you to share, once again, what you requested it in the first hour for mothers, because I think it's dope. I thought it was unique. You know what I'm saying?
1: Amen.
0: Because I'm not sure if most of the mamas, you know, I know you're going to be eating well.
1: Yeah.
0: You know what I'm saying? But yeah, can you share with the world what you're doing today?
1: Yes.
0: By request.
1: Yes, yes. My request today was to do crafting with my daughter and my granddaughter. You know, when you have multi-generations of mamas, she's a mama, mm-hmm. I'm a mama, and then she got her baby. Mm-hmm. We try to do things that we can all enjoy together, which is what my mom did.
0: Yeah.
1: She allowed time for us to celebrate with her, but then she and her sisters went out and celebrated with their mom. But then we later started doing things collaboratively as a multi-generational Mother's Day. But I'm crafting because being able to draw, paint, do things that are, as you were saying to me, what you call the word? You said it's
0: therapeutic.
1: There you go. When I'm going through a tough season, my artistic side of me, it wants to express. So if it's not writing, singing, rapping, it's definitely painting and drawing is what we're going to do. So we went and got all the art supplies to
0: do that. That was going to be my second question.
1: Yeah.
0: I'm going to sound like I know what I'm talking about, but I was going to ask you what medium that you requested, but you just answered that, painting and drawing.
1: Yes.
0: Wow.
1: Yes.
0: Wow, wow.
1: And my artwork, I'm actually going to use it to hang in one of my bathrooms.
0: Oh,
1: so
0: wow.
1: So two of the bathrooms, they don't have artwork hanging on the wall.
0: Okay.
1: So I'm gonna use the colors to capture the colors of that bathroom, and then I'm going to put that artwork on the wall. It don't need to be framed. It's canvas.
0: Wow.
1: Yeah.
0: Okay.
1: As it is.
0: Wow. Are you going to post up a picture of it?
1: I may.
0: So we can see it?
1: I may. I'm a little bit rusty.
0: Evangel, she has been blessed with so many gifts, so many artistic gifts. But and I appreciate her humility, but she doesn't like to show it most of the time. If you noticed, the way she started was singing, writing, and rapping.
1: Yes, I did. Oh, gosh.
0: It's
1: here
0: been
1: we
0: a minute.
1: Go. Joe, isn't it time for a commercial?
0: It is. It is. I'm sorry. Yo, but happy Mother's Day to you.
1: Thank you.
0: And to all of our listeners. And, of course, to my mama and my wife and my mother-in-law as well. We got more coming at you, y'all. So keep it locked. We'll be right back. This is G.O.D., Gospel On Demand Radio.
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0: That's my favorite mama song right there. You know what I'm saying? It you know, it do what it do.
1: That's right. I agree.
0: You know what I'm saying? It makes me, you know, tear up. You know what I'm saying? And it brings me back also to the movie Soul Food.
1: Yeah.
0: You know what I'm saying? But that was Boyz II Men with a song from Mama, dedicated all to all the mamas out there, but specifically, especially to my mama, my wife, my mother-in-law as well, and to you, Eve and Jill, and to Debbie as well. So hope you guys are having a blessed Mother's Day. Please know that we thank God for y'all and we love y'all. And please know you are appreciated.
1: Absolutely.
0: You know what I'm saying? Eve and Jill.
1: Yeah.
0: Yes, today is Mother's Day, but we also got more stuff on the calendar.
1: Yes.
0: You know what I'm saying? So why don't we drop that calendar right about now?
1: Yes. Let me go ahead and alert the listeners. If you did not secure tickets to the Mother's Day brunch at the House of Blues, it is definitely too late. They sold out both brunches.
0: Wow.
1: The 10 a.m. and the 1 p.m. with Uplift San Diego. So I want to send a big congratulations to Uplift San Diego, the nonprofit. And those of you who went and purchased tickets to sell out that brunch, because the proceeds go directly to them. And again, they help youth and young adults with tutoring and also housing for families in need of housing. So that is two of many things that this nonprofit does. But for those of you that actually got those brunch tickets, God bless you. You're going to enjoy Men for Christ, and you're definitely going to enjoy that all-you-can-eat brunch.
0: Yeah.
1: It's going to be fabulous.
0: Yeah.
1: And I pray that you all have a fabulous day, even after you done got your bellies full of food and done danced it off with Men for Christ. I don't know what you will follow it up with, but I pray that all the moms have a blessed rest of the day, Mother's Day.
0: Yes.
1: So we've also got another brunch happening in June. June the 21st will be Saquon's Gospel Brunch. Men for Christ will also be the main musical guest there, and tickets are on sale now. So you can go directly to Saquon.com and lock those tickets in. Now, Saquon being a casino and a resort, you cannot bring children to this brunch. So this is only like 21 and up. But other than that, it is a fabulous brunch. I've been at least four times.
0: Wow.
1: And I will tell you, the food item selections, it's almost double of what you get at the House of Blues.
0: Wow.
1: You have that much more to choose from.
0: Wow.
1: But it's, yes, I am serious. Wow. That's why the price is what it is. It's a $65 ticket, but I'm telling you, it's a serious brunch with a lot of options, food options for you to choose from. And that goes for vegetarian options as well. So again, you can go to Saquon.com. That date is Sunday, June the 21st. It is a 2 p.m. brunch, so you don't have to miss no church, honey. Make sure you go to church, and then save your bellies, and I mean eat you a little bit of fruit before you go, so that you have something on your stomach. But it starts at 2 p.m. Again, that's Saquon.com to lock in tickets for Sunday, June the 21st, for that gospel brunch. Walter Cole, we are also talking about the San Diego County Fair Gospel Day.
0: Yeah.
1: June the 27th is the date that we want to see you there.
0: Yes.
1: It's going to be a fabulous lineup, and the theme this year is called Once Upon a Fair. So if you can remember your first times coming to the San Diego County Fair, whether you were a child or you started going as a teen, my mom used to take us when we were in elementary school. And the dance school I used to be a part of back then, Jan Lawton's School of Dance, I still remember, located on University Avenue in College.
0: Come on.
1: We used to go out there and dance, do our dance routines from her school. And then I also had some artwork featured in the art exhibit. As you said, Joe Baby Girl's artwork is going to be featured as well, right?
0: Yep, yep.
1: So it was a lot of joy to be able to go back then. And they wanted to go back and bring back some of those nostalgic experiences that we remember from back in the day.
0: Yeah.
1: So that's why it's called Once Upon a Fair. And again, Gospel Day is June the 27th. We're going to do what we do, because we are celebrating the 20th annual. Would have been 22 had we not had the pandemic. But this will be the 20th annual Gospel Day at the San Diego County Fair. We've got an awesome lineup for you. Cedric Brown, who just released brand new music. Under Grace, who released a brand new project last year. Britt Spaulding, who just released a single release about a month ago. The Trilogy Group. And then we've also got B. Terrell and V2IP. We were spinning their Christmas release right around the time that they dropped that new one about Jesus' birth, The Newborn King. That's what it's called. out. And then we've also got Deontay Duckett and the Justified Crew, who we gave you all a taste of his music on last Sunday's show. That is the lineup right there.
0: Wow.
1: And most of these groups are choirs. So we know that choirs have family members, friends, loved ones, church congregations. We all know what that means. And if you want to bring your tambourine to the fair, I encourage you to do so.
0: Come on.
1: Bring your tambourine. Be ready to put praise in the atmosphere, because this is what Gospel Day does. We know how the atmosphere is when we're walking the fairgrounds. If you come back to the fair on a different day, I guarantee you the atmosphere gonna feel different, mm-hmm. because the saints of God is not walking the grounds. You see, the praises ain't going up on them other days like it is on Gospel Day. So we want you to clear your calendar, save the date, be there, join us for the 20th annual Gospel Day at the San Diego County Fair. If you want any other information about the fairground information, just go to sdfair.com. You want to know what parking costs and what the, you know, tickets are to get through the gate and all of that. It's going to be fabulous. Now, we have some other updates. I'm just not at liberty to release them yet.
0: Okay.
1: But if I am at liberty on the next show, I'm going to definitely release it.
0: Yes, please.
1: But as of right now, I got to keep it under wraps.
0: Yeah.
1: Until we see what happens. But anyway, it's going to be a fabulous day.
0: Oh,
1: in
0: yeah.
1: the name of Jesus.
0: Oh, yeah. Praise the Lord. Thank you so much for the calendar, Evangel. And man, oh man, that fair.
1: Mm-hmm.
0: That fair. I always try to lose weight before the fair. So I get prayed up and then lose some weight as well. But super excited for that. But thank you so much for the fair. Where you may have some more news on all of that coming up soon. You know what I'm saying?
1: Yeah.
0: But just want to let you know today, Man for Christ, hate to say it, but we told y'all.
1: Yeah.
0: Yo, sold out. Both shows sold out at the House of Blues. You know what I'm saying? But don't be too sad, because I'm gonna play a cut from them right about now, and I want to dedicate this song to my mama.
1: Amen.
0: This is one of her favorite songs. Yeah. This is Blessed Assurance by Men for Christ, right here at GOD Gospel on Demand. Let's go radio.

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1: we would like to wish all the moms a happy Mother's Day.
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0: Yes, yes, y'all. That's Wanda and Doe with Wild and Free, and praise the Lord, another show in the books. But before we go, you know, and I know what's up, we got some announcements, so please listen up. Thank you so very much. Number one, will you please, please, please continue to pray for us? Why? Because we want to glorify God, and we want to be a blessing to all y'all, so please keep us in your prayers. Thank you so very much. Number two, please show some love on social media. 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Praise the Lord. We just celebrated our 12-year, yes, 12-year anniversary. You know what I'm saying? Yo, so we've been doing this 12 years plus every Sunday morning from 7 a.m. to 9 a.m. Pacific Standard Time right here on KPRZ. That's K-Praise, 1210 a.m. North County, we got you. 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And praise the Lord, we're on there as well. Man. There's actually too much on there. You know what I'm saying? 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You're thinking once a week is not enough. We got you. We see you. You know what I'm saying? Do I sound like Bone Thugs in Harmony? You know what I'm saying? 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And guess what? 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Now, if you're thinking, man, I forgot to give my mama a gift. You know what I'm saying? 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I hope you did more. 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
1: Absolutely.

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3: Grateful and humble to be a woman. I'm happy that God chose me to be a woman. And I thank God, because another pastor called it the wombed one. I said, I like it. And my other pastor used to say, you are a womb man. Because Adam don't have that kind of womb. I said, amen. So I'm celebrating all of you today. I say this not only from myself, but Walter Coe as well. We pray that you are celebrated, not just today, but every day, that you are valued for the woman that you are and who God gifted you and made you to be. Happy Mother's Day to you all.
4: Yes.
3: In the name of Jesus.
4: Yes. Big ups to our engineer extraordinaire, Mr. Joe Smooth, on the ones and twos, the consummate professional, consummate good friend, and I'm sure consummate great husband as well. He wants to wish Debbie a... Do you want to do this yourself? No, he says no. He shook his head and said no.
3: Yeah.
4: You know what I'm saying? But happy Mother's Day to Debbie as well. You know what I'm saying? Yo, big ups to my family. Carrie, Exodus, and Psalm. I thank God for you three. I love you three, and I appreciate you three so very much. You know what I'm saying? And I want to wish once again happy Mother's Day to my wife, Carrie, to my mama, to my mother-in-law as well, and to everybody out there. Happy Mother's Day. We thank God for y'all. We love y'all. We're praying for y'all. And please know you are appreciated. That's for real. That's what's up. Yo, please continue to keep 3XL in your prayers as well. You know what I'm saying? Yo, we're going to continue to share the gospel. We're going to continue to share Baby Cribs every single month as well. And throughout the year, we work with actually just got in contact with Damon from Vons. You know what I'm saying? Yesterday, we worked throughout the year for our Thanksgiving Day meal drive, and we work on our Christmas gift card drive as well. So we need your prayers. We need your love and support. We are a legit 501c3, so we would love for you to donate, and you'll get that tax receipt during the tax season. 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Yo, big ups to the whole family, the whole squad, the whole team right here at KPRZ, at GODRadio1.com, Mandate Records, and MPI, and to all of our listeners. You know what I'm saying? Please know that we thank God for y'all. Every single show, we pray for y'all. We honestly do.
3: Amen.
4: We pray for y'all. You know what I'm saying? And please know that we don't take y'all for granted.
3: That's right.
4: You are appreciated. And we love to worship our Heavenly Father with y'all.
3: Yeah.
4: But we also love meeting our listeners as well. It's such a blessing.
3: That's
4: you know what I'm saying? And we're so grateful. Mm-hmm. And we don't, you know, I mess around a lot. I clown around a lot. But on a real side, we just thank God for this show and the listeners. And we give him all the glory as well. We mess around, but we just celebrated our 12-year anniversary. I'm approaching 20 years. We won 2 Stellars with GODRadio1.com. Just very thankful, and it's humbling. You know what I'm saying? And we just want to thank God for our listeners, because you are also a part of the show as well. So very grateful. Happy Mother's Day to you,
3: Evangel.
4: Have great time crafting.
3: Oh, yes. I'm looking forward to it.
4: You know, don't forget to just grub on that taco bar. You know what I'm saying? But have a very blessed day.
3: Amen. Thank you.
4: You're welcome.
3: I pray Carrie does too.
4: Thank you. Thank you. Thank you very much. Yo, we're going to play, you know, it's Mother's Day, and we only have time to play one more song. Okay. So I'm going to let you choose.
3: I get to choose what I'm choosing between.
4: I Sings. That's Mary Mary and BBJ, or Nobody by Cheryl Thomas Fortune.
3: Oh, Nobody.
4: Yeah.
3: All Nobody. Right.
4: Let's do it. Nobody by our girl Cheryl Thomas Fortune. Yo, once again, keep on loving God and loving people, because he first loved us. Amen.
3: Amen.
4: Glory. Hallelujah.
3: There it is. Much love.
4: God bless. Much love.
3: There it is.
4: Peace. Yeah. Yay. Let's go.

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6: 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Today's message is called The Promises. Now, here's Wes.
7: Open your Bible this morning to Revelation chapter 7, if you would, please. The Apostle John, given a vision of the future in the throne room of heaven, saw the heavenly document, the scroll, sealed with seven seals. Only Jesus could open it. After he had opened the sixth seal, which brought about the unraveling of creation itself upon the world, sun, moon, stars, the earth, the water. The question came from heaven, who is able to stand before the Lamb? Jesus is the Lamb slain from the foundation of the world for our sin. Revelation chapter 7, giving us promises from God from long ago, answers that question. Verse 1. John said, after I saw four angels standing at the four corners of the earth, holding back the four winds of earth so that no wind would blow on the earth or on the sea or on any tree. And I saw another angel ascending from the rising of the sun, having the seal of the living God. He cried with a loud voice to the four angels to whom it was granted to harm the earth and the sea, saying, "Do not harm the earth or the sea or the trees until we have sealed," we have marked, set apart the bondservants of our God on their foreheads. And I heard the number of those who were sealed, 144,000 sealed from every tribe of the sons of Israel. What will happen? What did God promise? That Israel will believe in Jesus. Turn to Matthew chapter 21. Long ago, God chose to first reveal himself to the Hebrews. He brought about his law to Moses on Mount Sinai, gave promises to Abraham. The subsequent prophets said that one day a deliverer, a Messiah, would come. He would be born in Bethlehem of Judea. The government would rest upon his shoulders. He would be born of a virgin. His name would be called Wonderful Counselor, Mighty God, Everlasting Father, Prince of Peace. He chose to bring the Messiah from within Israel. Jesus, called the Christ, fulfills the law and the prophets. All of this knowledge the Jews carried. Jesus emerges onto the scene, the embodiment of all that has been leading up to this point, and they crucified him. They cried, "Crucify, crucify." And when given the choice of Jesus or a murderer to be set free from their sentence, they asked for the murderer, Barabbas, instead. The Bible says that because of that, Israel is like a branch on a tree that was broken off. The Word of God says a partial hardening, a blinding of their heart has come in. He said that one day if they do not continue in their unbelief, he said, "I'm able to graft them in again. I'm able to bring them back in." This is not without exception along the way. Nicodemus, a ruler of the Jews, Jew being short for the people of Judah, found Jesus by night in the Gospel of John, pulled in his heart to the truth. The Bible seems to indicate he came to a saving faith in Jesus. Saul of Tarsus, of the tribe of Benjamin, high in the ranks of the Jewish power structure establishment, the Pharisees. The Bible says he repented of sin and came to know Jesus as Lord, became a great evangelist. It's not without exception, but there is, make no mistake about it, a hardening upon them. Jesus talked about this in a parable to them that he told in Matthew 21, verse 33. Jesus said, "Listen to another parable. There was a landowner, God, planted a vineyard, the kingdom first brought to Israel, kingdom of heaven, put a wall around it, dug a wine press in it, built a tower, rented it out to vine growers." That was the Israelites at first, to steward this truth, to steward this message and this kingdom. It says, "And went on a journey, the landowner," verse 34. "When the harvest time approached, he sent his slaves to the vine growers to receive his produce." The prophets, Elijah, Jeremiah, Isaiah, Daniel, Hosea, Joel, Amos, to receive his produce. Who follows me? Where is the fruit of this truth that you have been entrusted with? Where are the people, having repented of sin, that walk in obedience and humility and purity before me? The Bible says, verse 35, "The vine growers took his slaves, the prophets, beat one, killed another, stoned a third. Again, he sent another group of slaves larger than the first, and they did the same thing to them." Every time they come with the grace and the patience of God, saying, "This is not what the Lord has entrusted you to do and to be and to say. Repent and come back and God will be gracious." The Bible says they would stone them, beat them, kill them. Jesus once looked over the city of Jerusalem in his time in Matthew, and he said, "Jerusalem, Jerusalem, who kills the prophets and stones those who are sent to her." Bible says in verse 37, Jesus prophesies about himself to them. And he said, afterward, he sent the landowner his son to them, saying, they will respect my son. But when the vine growers saw the son, they said among themselves, this is the heir. Come, let us kill him and seize his inheritance. And they took him and threw him out of the vineyard and killed him. Therefore, when the owner of the vineyard comes, Jesus asks, what do you think he will do to those vine growers? What do you think he's going to do when he finds out you killed the messengers, you killed his son, and tried to take his inheritance? And the crowd, the very Jewish crowd that would do it, listening to him, said to him, he will bring those wretches to a wretched end and will rent out the vineyard to other vine growers who will pay him the proceeds at the proper season. The governor Pilate, the Roman governor, who presided over the trial of Jesus brought forth by the Jewish establishment of the time, he had no vested interest in it. He was merely looking for his own political ambitions. His wife came to him at the trial and she said, I had a dream. I had a nightmare last night about this man. I think you should leave him alone, Jesus. The people cry, crucify, crucify. Jesus. Pilate comes out before the people and in a gesture, hoping to absolve himself of responsibility, he didn't. He washes his hands in water in view of them and he said, this man is innocent. See to that yourselves. And they said, may his blood be upon us and on our children. And they nailed him to a cross. Yes, let the responsibility of his crucifixion, if he is right, if his followers are correct, if he is the fullness of God in bodily form, and we killed him today, may his blood, the responsibility, the charge against us, be on us and our children. Crucify him. Give us the murderer instead. Jesus said, what do you think the landowner's going to do when he sees what you've done? They are standing there listening to this. Verse 42, Jesus said, did you never read in the scriptures? Yes, they had. The stone, Jesus, which the builders, the original people that God came to, rejected. They rejected him. This stone, he became the chief cornerstone. This came about from the Lord, and it is marvelous in our eyes. Jesus said, therefore, I say to you, the kingdom of God will be taken away from you and given to a people producing the fruit of it. He will take it away, and he will graft in other people in your place. He who falls on this stone will be broken to pieces, the truth of the gospel of Jesus. But on whomever it falls, it will scatter him like dust. And when the chief priests and the Pharisees heard his parables, they understood that he was speaking about them. This is why the Bible says a hardening, a blinding has come in. Yes. And others will come in your place producing the fruit of repentance. The fruit of faithfulness and obedience and humility, proclamation of the gospel that they should have been doing. And so in the book of Acts, we see the gospel proclaimed, and the Bible says there were people from Asia there. There were Egyptians there. There were Roman Gentiles there. There were Arabs there, and they began to repent and believe in the gospel and carry it throughout the whole world. But the Bible says, even though they are like a branch broken off, a hardening has come. There is a hanging prophecy from long ago, from the prophet Hosea, that says, afterward, after all of this is complete, the sons of Israel will return and seek the Lord their God. They will come trembling to the Lord and to his goodness in the last days. And so John says, I heard, when the question was asked, who is able to stand before the wrath of the Lamb? I heard a number from all 12 tribes of Israel, 144,000. The Bible will later say that they follow the Lamb, Jesus, wherever he goes. They have the name of him and his Father written on their foreheads. They will be brought and grafted in again. They continue to reject and harden. But one day Israel will believe in Jesus.
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7: Revelation chapter 7. After these things, verse 9, "I looked," he said, "and behold, a great multitude which no one could count, from every nation and all tribes and peoples and tongues, standing before the throne and before the Lamb, clothed in white robes, and palm branches were in their hands. And they cry out with a loud voice, saying, 'Salvation to our God who sits on the throne and to the Lamb.' And all the angels were standing around the throne and around the elders, the heavenly beings and four living creatures. And they fell on their faces before the throne and worshiped God, saying, 'Amen.'" Amen means I agree, I affirm, I attest that this is true and I submit to it. "Blessing and glory and wisdom and thanksgiving and honor and power and might be to our God forever and ever. Amen." Amen. Amen. Amen. He said, "I saw this." God promises that Israel will believe in Jesus, that people from every nation will believe in Jesus. Jesus said so, that it would happen in the Gospel of John. He said to the Jewish people, he said, "I have other sheep which are not of this fold. I must bring them also. They will hear my voice. They will become one flock with one shepherd." He commissions the apostles in the book of Acts. He says, "You guys will be my witnesses after the Holy Spirit has come upon you and you receive power. You'll be my witnesses in Jerusalem. You'll be here at home first, to Judea, to Samaria, and the uttermost parts of the earth." Jesus said, "And this gospel of the kingdom will be preached in the whole world as a testimony to all the nations." There's something about calamity that calls the attention of people, that causes people to search. John says this in the midst of monstrous calamity. He said, "I looked and I saw." And later the question would come, who are these people here? Who are these people from every nation, tribe, tongue, and language? Who are these people in the white robes? And the answer came, these are the ones who they came out of the great tribulation. They believed during the nightmare, they came to faith in Jesus. He said it was a multitude that nobody would count. What a revival alongside of shambles worldwide. Calamity brings the attention of people. It erodes the insulation, the distraction, the comfort, all the fat that insulates us from hearing and feeling and responding to the hard truth of the matter. I think about now. We're in a time of calamity right now. I'm not here to say we're in this passage of scripture this day yet. There have been eras and periods in history where there has been great struggle, uncertainty. We seem to be careening into such a time right now. At this hour, there is growing war. Planes fill the sky. Bombs are falling and people are dying and fear is coming and panic is overtaking hearts and minds everywhere. People say things sometimes. Well, it's very scary. I can understand how someone might feel that way. But if you're a believer in Jesus, I want to encourage your heart today that times of great calamity seem to make the harvest ripe. Look, the Bible says the Lord takes no pleasure in the death of the wicked. I'm not here to gloat. I'm not here to cheer. I'm not happy about corpses in the street. I'm not happy about the tears of crying mothers. I'm not happy about blood spilling into the soil. Nobody should be so irreverent to speak such a way. I'm not happy about that. But the reality is, here we are. The heart of man is dark and evil. These are prophesied things to come that are going to happen either way. So I say, praise the Lord. What a time to be alive. I'm ready to shine the light in the dark. The darker it gets, the brighter we ought to be. The harvest is ripe. The laborers are few. Pray to the Lord to send workers into the harvest. Well, here we are, and I feel like a guy on the bench during a game in the fourth quarter. I'm like, are you, please put me in the game. Put me in the game. Look, man, the time for casual, shy, silly sermon, slogan on t-shirt Christianity is over. It is over. You're all in or you're not. It's time to be serious. The Bible says, take the basket off the light or don't say you're a Christian anymore. Amen. Goofing around. Half in, half out, something on Sunday, something on the job site, one thing in, you know, youth group and one thing at school. Over. It's over. Who are you in Christ right now as you sit here? Men of God, who are you? Time for secret sins is over. Time for hidden things in the phones is over. Time for crass talk and immature nonsense is over, men and women. If you're a parent, I see all these little babies and little kids, praise God for them. It's time to sit them around the table, pray to the God of heaven and earth, and show them who you really are or aren't, and disciple them to be soldiers of the cross or stop pretending. It's time. It's time. Bring the storm. Bring the storm to purify the house. I can't stop. I see some men in here. I see some men, young and old. I speak this way because I'm a man. It's different than being a woman, so I can talk a little differently. Look, guys, I just challenge you. I don't want to hurt you. I'm not trying to beat you up. I'm not trying to shame you in front of your wife or whoever. Look. Sir, if you know the Lord, if you kind of know the Lord, if you're new to the thing, lead the house. Take them to the cross of Christ. Take them to the mission. Evaporate the nonsense from the family. Sit them around the dinner table. Some of you guys, you've never prayed out loud in your life. That's okay. No shame, no guilt. Not trying to kick you while you're down. It's time. Chop together a haphazard, heart-pounding, nervous, cotton-mouth, 15-second prayer at dinner tonight and just take the, hey, we're going to pray today. And you're nervous, your voice is shaking, but you are God's man for that family and that house. Take them to the throne room of heaven. If it's only 15 seconds and you're not Moses today, that's okay. Praise God. Start somewhere. Start now. Casual time. All done. All done. Some of the women in here, you don't need to look for your identity by seeking attention from the world and comparing yourself and allowing insecurities to own you. Your identity is in the blessed Lord Jesus, and that ought to be enough. Be the strange person, the outcast that's all the way sold out. Let's get sold out or let's get out. Okay? My goodness. Chapter 8. God, John sees a promise from God from long ago. Israel's going to believe. People from every nation are going to believe. And the prayers of the saints are going to be answered. 8, chapter 1, we find. Remember, we were in between the sixth and seventh seal right here. He's like, well, I need to see the seventh seal. But he said, well, I got to tell you something first. Verse 1, chapter 8. When the Lamb broke the seventh seal, there was silence in heaven for about half an hour. A holy hush. You get the impression, a feeling of awe, expectation, even dread falls heavy and silent. The Bible says, Zephaniah, be silent before the Lord God, for the day of the Lord is near. Be silent, all flesh, before the Lord. He is roused from his holy habitation. Verse 2, John said, I saw seven angels who stand before God, and seven trumpets were given to them. Another angel came and stood at the altar, holding a golden censer, a fire pan, a scooping of coals. Much incense was given to him so that he might add it to the prayers of all the saints on the golden altar, which was before the throne. The smoke of the incense with the prayers of the saints went up before God out of the angel's hand. Then the angel took the censer, the fire pan, and filled it with the fire of the altar and threw it to the earth. Silence is broken. There followed peals of thunder and sounds and flashes of lightning and an earthquake. And the seven angels who had the seven trumpets prepared themselves to sound them. The Bible says, for the eyes of the Lord are toward the righteous. His ears attend to their prayer. The face of the Lord is against those who do evil. So many prayers that had been prayed, the cry of the oppressed ones, the persecuted ones that shed blood, holding fast to the faithful witness of Jesus and paid with their lives. The questions that arise even now, God, where were you? Where is God? And nothing came in that moment, and they paid with their lives. You know who that innumerable amount is? They are the answer to the question. This right here, that fire pan, is the answer to the question of the martyrs in the fifth seal who had asked, how long, O Lord, until you avenge our blood on those upon the earth? What did he say? When everybody else gets here, how you got here? Well, now he's ready. He scoops the fire pan of holy coals of God's judgment, and the angels with the seven trumpets stand up and prepare to sound them. The Bible says God will bring every act to judgment. For the day of the Lord draws near on all the nations. As you have done, it will be done to you. Your dealings will return on your own head. The angels are ready. The promises have been declared. Israel will believe. Having rejected, having cried crucify, having had a partial hardening and broken off, they're able to be grafted in again. People from every nation will believe. And the pleading prayers of the saints will be answered. I wonder which side of this Jesus that we see you're on here now. And are you sold out to him? Is this thing for, what is, true or it's not? Sold out. He's coming or he isn't? Yeah. There's heaven and hell or there isn't? The souls of men hang in the balance or they don't. You're called to be his witnesses or you aren't. Which is it?
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14: 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And he basically tried to remove Judaism out of the Christian faith.
15: Why would he want to remove Jewish things from Christianity? 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I'm your host, Dustin Roberts, and on today's program, Rabbi Schneider is right here with me in the studio. And Rabbi, we're diving into a topic that's rarely talked about today, and you won't often find it in a Sunday sermon, but it is foundational to our faith. We're going to be talking about the lost roots of Christianity. And I believe what you're about to hear, it's going to change the way that you live and how you read your Bible. I know, since Rabbi shared this with me, it's changed how I read mine. We're going to be talking about the Bible Jesus used. Rabbi, tell us about your brand new book, Decoding the Torah, Applying Ancient Wisdom in a Modern World. This all started, you were living in Israel.
14: Yeah, I was, you know, not living there full time, but I was living there. My wife and I, Cynthia, were there for over a month, living in the old city of Jerusalem amongst the Hasidic Jews. And I specifically went there to write this book, Decoding the Torah. And I believe that this is the most important book that I've ever written. It may be the most important book of my entire ministry, because what I've done is I've gone through the 613 laws in the Torah, helping God's people to understand what they meant, first of all, in their original historical context to ancient Israel, but most importantly today, to help Jesus' disciples to understand how the laws of the Torah apply to our lives today. Not as those of us that are under the law. We're not under the law. Jesus delivered us from the curse of the law. But unfortunately, what many Christians have done is they've made the mistake of thinking that because we're not under the law, because Jesus redeemed us, which we're all in agreement on, they make the mistake of then thinking that the law has no purpose anymore. But nothing could be further from the truth. The law is holy, righteous, spiritual, and good, according to the Apostle Paul. Its purpose is to train us in righteousness. And Jesus himself said in Matthew chapter 5, verse 17 through 19, that he did not come to abolish the law or the prophets, but to fulfill. And everybody that taught others, he said, to abolish the law and the prophets would be called least in the kingdom of God. But anyone that taught others how to live by the principles of the law and the prophets, Jesus said, would be called greatest in the kingdom of God. Again, we're not talking about legalism. We're talking about an opportunity to be connected to God by lining ourselves up with his will, because the laws of the Torah are a self-revelation of who God is.
15: Help me understand. Laws of the Torah. Are you talking about the Ten Commandments and that believers need to follow the Ten Commandments, or do people need to follow much more than that? What do you mean?
14: Well, a few things. Number one, when we're speaking of the law, the actual word for the Torah is instruction. So again, we're not putting people under legalism. We're talking about the instruction of Yahweh to his people. The Ten Commandments are part of this instruction. They're part of the law. But according to Rabbinic Judaism, there are actually 613 precepts in the Torah, 365 negative commandments, which coincide with the days of our solar calendar, and 248 positive commands, symbolizing the number of bones and main organs of the human body. So this symbolism that connects the number of laws to the number of bones and organs in our bodies and the number of days in a calendar year illuminates how these laws can be intricately woven into the fabric of our very being and daily lives. See, the problem today, I believe, Dustin, is that the church is under a fog of sloppy agape and greasy grace. They hear about the love of God all the time, but they're not really knowledgeable with how do you live for God.
15: Mm-hmm.
14: They just got this huge, big concept of love without boundaries or definitions. The laws of the Torah help us to understand how God wants us to walk with them.
15: And then the Bible says in the last days, people will tell themselves what they want to hear. But when we look at these laws, it really gives us guideposts so that we can't really walk too far astray from what God actually really wants if we're living by these principles.
14: Oh, there's so much illumination, and it will strengthen God's people so much to understand these laws. Remember, Jesus said the Torah was meant for us today. He's the fulfillment of the Torah. He kept the Torah, and the application of the Torah is still extremely, and I can't stress it enough, relevant for every believer. One of the laws, for example, that I like is dealing with how the priests were commanded to burn sweet incense to the Lord every morning. It's taken from the book of Exodus, chapter number 30, verse 7 and 8. The actual rabbinic law reads this way: to burn incense of sweet spices unto the Lord every morning. And the scripture that it's taken from Exodus 30, verse 7 and 8 reads, Aaron shall burn fragrant incense on it. This is referring to the altar. He shall burn it every morning when he trims the lamps. So we understand, those of us that maybe have a little bit of knowledge of the Bible, that the Lord was talking here about the incense that was burned first in the tabernacle and then later in the temple when the tabernacle became a permanent structure in Jerusalem. This is what the original historical context of this law is addressing. But again, in decoding the Torah, applying ancient wisdom to a modern world, in my book, what I'm doing is I'm helping believers understand how these laws apply to our lives. So this particular law commanding the priest to burn sweet incense unto the Lord every morning, The application for us is every morning we wake up and we start our day by offering praise to our Lord, to God, to Yahweh, to Yeshua, to Jesus, to the Father. And just like the priests that oftentimes in the morning were serving in the temple, tired emotionally, physically sometimes, just not in the mood to offer sweet incense on the altar because of the weariness of their flesh, yet they did it every single day, not because they felt like it, but because they had specific instruction about what to do. So the same is true for us. We're too dictated by what we feel. But when we understand God's will, that regardless of how we feel in the morning, maybe we woke up in the morning, we had a bad dream, maybe we didn't get enough rest, maybe we feel disconnected from God, it doesn't matter. We're to begin the day by praising God that He's alive, that there's a glorious one that lives, that loves us, that has a good purpose for our life, that's already done so much for us already. So we begin the day and rise above the feelings of our flesh, rise above our emotions and say, Father God, thank you. I praise you. Thank you for loving me, for what you've given me, and I commit my life to you today.
15: Yeah. We naturally, you know, when we hear preachers talk about the law, Rabbi, people just kind of naturally like, whoa, nope, that's Old Testament. I'm a New Testament believer. And they kind of shrink back from it. But it's really so that things can go well for you when you follow it and when you walk according to that principle. As long as you're walking according to that principle, you have safety. And it sounds like if we'd open up our hearts to the Old Testament laws and understanding the principles behind them, we could understand, like you just said, God just wants to connect with us every morning.
14: They're an opportunity to get into alignment with the Father's heart, to be spiritually blessed. I think a lot of the problem came in if we understand why so many Christians have kind of just wrote the law off. They've never studied the law. They've never heard much teaching about the law. And they just kind of think, oh, we're not under the law anymore, and that's it. And this really goes back to Constantine in the 300s of the 4th century. He became the one that made Christianity the state religion of the Roman Empire. And he became an anti-Semite. So one of the things that Constantine did in the very early years of the church was to distance the religion, quote, called Christianity, which, by the way, the word Christianity is nowhere in the New Testament. In the New Testament, followers of Jesus were called in the book of Acts, followers of the way. But for our own purposes today, what Constantine did is he made Christianity the state religion of the Roman Empire, and he breathed an anti-Semitic mindset into the church, going back again to the 300s. And so he tried to disconnect Passover from celebrating the Lord's resurrection. He tried to separate any Jewish holidays from Christian faith. And he basically tried to remove Judaism out of the Christian faith. And so the Christian faith became anti-Jewish.
15: Why would he do that? Why would he want to remove Jewish things from Christianity?
14: I think it's just the work of the enemy. I think it was just jealousy, pride. It was the fact that the Jewish people oftentimes were not cooperating with his agenda. So he just developed this anti-Jewish mentality. But at the end of the day, it was just the work of the enemy to create confusion, division, bring weakness. But get this.
15: Yeah.
14: Because of his theology, which was anti-Semitic, we see this anti-Semitic mindset even in the translators of the King James Version of the Bible.
15: Really?
14: Yes. So the King James Version of the Bible, they translated the Gospel of John, chapter number 1, verse 17, this way. For the law was given by Moses, but, notice that word but there.
15: Yeah.
14: Grace and truth came by Jesus Christ. So we're going to slow down for a second. We're talking about the King James Version of the Bible, which has been the Bible that has influenced the Western world more than any other Bible that's ever been written.
15: Yeah.
14: The King James translation of the Bible has formed people's theology.
15: Yeah, people today still won't read other versions even.
14: Yes. But if you have a hardbound copy of the King James Version of the Bible and you open it up and read this verse that I'm talking about, John 1, verse 17, you're going to find there that the word but is in italics.
15: Right.
14: Why? Because the translators are telling you they added it.
15: Yeah.
14: They're trying to help us.
15: Mm-hmm.
14: So listen again. For the law was given by Moses, but, the King James says, grace and truth came by Jesus Christ.
15: It's like a negative.
14: It's a negative. but sets up an opposite,
15: mm-hmm.
14: but sets up a contrast. It makes it sound like the law that was given to us by Moses is opposite or in conflict with the grace that came to us through Jesus Christ. It's like, Dustin, if we would go out to eat and the owner of the restaurant came over to our table at the end of the meal and he said, how was the meal today, guys? And you said to him, well, sir, the steak was very good, but the service was poor. It's an opposite.
15: Right.
14: So the King James Version of the Bible made it sound like the law that was given by Moses is opposite the grace and truth that came by Jesus.
15: So we have to take the butt out.
14: We have to take the butt out. And praise God, the King James Version, in their revised King James Version, the New King James Version, they did take the butt out.
15: Mm.
14: But if you listen to the verse before this in John chapter 1, verse 16, it will really shed light on this whole conversation. So the verse right before John 1:17, which uses the word but to set up a conflict or an opposite between the law that was given by Moses and the grace that came by Jesus, the verse right before makes it very clear that the law of Moses was actually a grace itself. So verse 16 says, grace upon grace we have all received. How many graces?
15: Two graces.
14: Two graces. Grace upon grace we have all received, for the law was given through Moses. Grace and truth were realized through Jesus Christ.
15: Jesus fulfilled the law.
14: Jesus fulfilled it, and he brought the full revelation of the Father's heart. So the law itself is an elementary grace. It brought God's people out of barbarianism. Like an eye for an eye and a tooth for a tooth, one of the laws, that isn't like under legalism. It's like God was saying to his people, if somebody steals one of your cow, you don't have a right to go over and murder the whole family and burn their house down.
15: Yeah.
14: It's going to be a fair system, an eye for an eye and a tooth for a tooth.
15: Yeah. If we throw out the law, we're really throwing out the roots of Christianity. We're losing a significant foundation to our faith.
14: You know, when we get to heaven, it's going to be called the New Jerusalem. Jesus is coming back as the lion from the tribe of Judah. If Christians are going to be made whole, they need to know the law. I mean, it's just that simple. I'm not talking about legalism. I'm talking about we do not know how to live unless we know the law. And that's what I do in Decoding the Torah. I go through over 100 laws, helping people understand again what the original context of the law was, and then give modern application for our lives today. Here's another example of this. The Lord commanded Israel to not offer honey on the altar.
15: Why? Why no honey?
14: Exactly. Why would the Lord tell Israel to not offer honey on the altar? Most of us would read that and we would think, oh, that's interesting. We'd go on to the next read. We'd keep reading and have no idea what that was about. But honey, although it's sometimes used in scripture as a positive, like the Lord was giving Israel the land of milk and honey, on the altar was prohibited because honey is so sweet that it excites the flesh. And so when the Lord was worshiped, he didn't want us to worship him in the flesh.
15: Hmm.
14: He wanted it to be in spirit and in truth. Now, how does this relate today? How is honey, quote, being burned on the altar today in Christian circles? Well, honey is being burned on the altar today, Dustin, when we go into churches that the worship music is so loud that it scientifically is damaging people's eardrums. We know it is. It's a scientific fact. We know how loud the music has to be in terms of the decibels for it to damage people. Everyone knows it. But we do it anyway because people think they're feeling the anointing.
15: Mm.
14: But what is actually happening is that their flesh is being excited when the bass drum or the bass guitar is vibrating in their chest cavity. People think they're experiencing God, but it's like God saying, no honey on the altar. Worship in spirit and in truth. Turning up the music to the place where it's damaging your ears is not real worship. It's just exciting your flesh. Don't be deceived.
15: Wow. And we don't even realize this stuff because we're not aware of it. Rabbi, you're sharing these things. What's another one that you'd like to share with us today?
14: Well, another beautiful, remember the word Torah, we often translate it as law, but really we're talking about the Torah, the first five books of our Bible, which contains more than just laws, it's instruction. And one of the laws in the Torah that's just instruction comes from the book of Genesis chapter 32, verse 32. The name of the law is called the prohibition against eating the thigh muscle of any animal. This is why it's important to have teachers, because most of us would read that and we would just like, you know, we would not know what's going
15: on. Well, that's what we do. We read Leviticus, we read Numbers, oftentimes Deuteronomy as well, and we just read right through this in our yearly Bible reading plan and don't think twice about it.
14: Exactly. We just want to get through so we can get to the Gospel of John, right? But let's take a look at the scripture where this is taken from, Genesis 32, 32. Therefore, to this day, the sons of Israel do not eat the sinew, that's like a connective tissue, of the hip, which is on the socket of the thigh, because he, meaning the Lord, touched the socket of Jacob's thigh in the sinew of the hip. Now, I know that's still kind of hard to understand, but what's going on here? We know that Jacob got into an encounter with the Lord. He wrestled with God. And in the middle of this wrestling match, God dislocated Jacob's hip at the thigh. And after the Lord dislocated Jacob's hip at the thigh, then the Lord, after dislocating the hip, he blessed Jacob. He changed his name to Israel. Jacob, who's now Israel, walked for the rest of his life with a limp and went on to become the father of the 12 tribes of Israel. So what's the application? The application is that God cannot bless us until he first breaks us of self-reliance. Mm. The rabbis teach that the hip area, the thigh area, is the seat of pride because it's such a strong skeletal structure in the human body. And so the Lord had to break that skeletal structure. He had to dislocate it so that Jacob could not be self-reliant anymore.
15: Because he was about to face his brother.
14: Yeah, he was about to face Esau. Exactly. That's exactly where this is happening at. And Jacob goes from that place. He says, surely, you know, he knew he had encountered the Lord. And Jacob goes on to be the father of the 12 tribes of Israel. And the teaching here, once again, is the same thing that Paul taught in the book of Corinthians, where Paul, like Jacob, had received an abundance of revelation. Jacob, you know, we saw the angels of the Lord ascending and descending upon the ladder that went to heaven from Bethel. He saw the Lord. He was so blessed. He had received all this revelation. But God had to break Jacob before he could use him. Well, same thing with Paul. Paul said in the book of Corinthians that because of the abundance of the revelation that was given to him, a messenger of Satan was sent to torment him. Mm-hmm. And Paul said he prayed three times that the Lord would take this torment away. And then the Lord said, Paul,

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3: Reverence him and have awe of him. But my beloved friends today that are listening to me, listen, the fear of the Lord is pure and holy, and it will set you free from every other fear. Jesus said, don't fear man that's able to kill the body and then do nothing more. Fear him that's able to destroy both soul and body in hell. The Lord said in the book of Isaiah, if you only fear me, I'm going to become for you a sanctuary. So one of the things that I picked up, Dustin, in being in the old city of Jerusalem, writing this book, looking at how involved in our life God wants to be about how we eat, how we dress, how we talk to people, how we develop relationships. The Lord even talked about how to deal with our neighbors and said, listen, if there's an issue with your neighbor, confront your neighbor, but don't hate him and love your neighbor. He gives us information about everything. And so when we realize how God wants to invade every detail of our life, it gives us a holy fear of him, and it lets us see ourselves under the microscope of his goodness. It helps us to understand that he's scrutinizing everything, not to break us, but to invade us so that we can be built up and be made strong and whole and blessed in him.
4: Amen. Amen. Decoding the Torah, Applying Ancient Wisdom in a Modern World by Rabbi Kurt Schneider. Rabbi, we've got just a little bit of time left. Would you share with us another law and how it applies to our lives today?
3: So many laws. One of the laws that's particularly pertinent for today's time is the prohibition against following an evil majority. It's taken from Exodus 23:2. The scripture reads, you shall not follow the masses in doing evil, nor shall you testify in a dispute so as to turn aside after a multitude in order to pervert justice. But how many Christians have turned aside from God's ways to follow an evil majority because they're more concerned about being accepted by our culture?
4: Yeah. Social media.
3: Yeah.
4: Democracy.
3: Yeah.
4: That's the risk of our nation.
3: Yeah. But the scripture says all that desire to live godly in Christ Jesus will be persecuted. We need to take a stand for him, recognize that there's a cost to pay to follow Jesus, that we've been appointed not only to reign with him, but to share in his sufferings. I want to encourage everybody to get this book. We need this book. The church needs this book. God wants us to have his law written in our hearts, not as those that are under a spirit of legalism, but those that are under the inspiration of the Holy Spirit so that we can know how to follow God and walk in his ways.
4: Amen. And yeah, if you're listening, if you want to impact your family, get the book today, Decoding the Torah. 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It is a number one bestseller right now in Christology. I encourage you, check it out today. Thanks so much for joining us today, and God bless you.
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7: 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Inflation reports next week. 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

0: How strong is your faith? Are you able to withstand the trials that come your way? What happens when you mess up? Welcome to Through the Bible, where our teacher, Dr. J. Vernon McGee, takes us to Genesis chapter 12, and we're going to learn that even the greatest man of faith, Abraham, hit a few bumps in the road. I'm Steve Schwetz, and while you find your seat on the Bible bus, I got some great stories from our fellow listeners. The first one's from Sharon, who called to encourage us all.
1: Hey, my name is Sharon. I'm from Florida. I've been listening to Dr. McGee for years, but not consistently until I was diagnosed a year ago with some optic nerve damage. As a principal of a Christian school for over 40 years, I knew that my work wasn't done, and I love Dr. Vernon McGee's Through the Bible, going through each book, and he has taught me so much, but more now since I can't read anymore unless I use a super duper magnifying glass. So using Dr. McGee's word, I very candidly must say that I love his unique accent. It keeps me focused in the word. My husband and I both read the Bible through, but listening to him every day is such a joy. And to know that there's 250 languages out there, oh my goodness, praise the Lord. And I want to be a part of that. I just want to encourage you, if you're listening to me or listening to Dr. McGee or whoever, just keep on keeping on. Don't give up. You don't know what you don't know. And God has a precious, precious way of teaching us what we don't know. So to him be the glory. May God bless each of you. Thank you.
0: Great message, Sharon. Thanks for sharing. And may God bless you too. And then here's a note. This one's from Carolyn, who shared on our Facebook page. My husband was a Marine in the 1960s and served in Vietnam during some of the hardest years of the war. After he came home, God's word became a steady part of our lives. For years, we listened to Through the Bible together, often in the middle of the night. We'd use our cell phones, and he would wake up and say, "Can we listen to J. Vernon again?" And we would. I grew up in Tennessee, so I recognized some of the places Dr. McGee talked about, even though he passed away before I ever met him. I loved his teaching for many years, so many. I honestly can't remember how long anymore. I'm 76 now. My husband is in heaven, and I've had a stroke. But God's word is still precious to me. I wouldn't miss it. I listen every night and sometimes during the day. But most often, I save it for nighttime when my husband and I would always listen. Thanks for writing, Carolyn. And after all these years, you've earned a VIP seat on the Bible bus, and I'll keep saving it for you. Aren't these great stories? Are you encouraged? I sure hope you are. And we'd love to hear your story as well. You can send us a note through the feedback section of the app. You can also email us, BibleBus@ttb.org is the address. Write to us if you want to, Box 7100, Pasadena, California, 91109, or in Canada, Box 25325, London, Ontario, N6C6B1. And if you loved hearing from Sharon, I know that others would love hearing from you. So why don't you call and share your story at 1-800-65-BIBLE. Now, in the options, you'll hear one for leaving your Bible bus story, and that's what you want. And from there, it's just as simple as listening to the prompt and then recording your voicemail. Just talk to one person. That number again is 1-800-652-4253. Let's pray. Father, thank you for your word that carries us through every season of life. Keep drawing us back to you day by day. In Jesus' name, amen. Now open to Genesis 12 as we go through the Bible with Dr. J. Vernon McGee.
2: Now, friends, if you have your Bible, you'll want to turn with us today to the 12th chapter of the book of Genesis. We are now getting well on in our Through the Bible program. And as we said last time, we're halfway through the Bible chronologically, but that is not actually true. Of course, we've finished 11 chapters of the book of Genesis. And we are moving slowly this time because we're going to be at this 5 years, the Lord willing. We trust that you have notes and outlines to follow along with. If you do not have them, write in and ask for yours. Now we have concluded here the first 11 chapters, and it might be well, since this is a tremendous break here, just to have a brief review. In these first 11 chapters, we have seen four great events: creation, the fall, the flood, and the Tower of Babel. These are tremendous events, and it's in this section that we've seen that God has been dealing actually with the entire race of mankind, not so much individuals, but actually with the race of mankind. All the way from Adam to Abraham, God had not appeared to anyone, only to Adam and to Abraham. And God is dealing with the human race at this time, the entire universe. Now there's a radical change here at chapter 12, and through the rest of the book of Genesis, we have something quite remarkable. And that is, now we have brought before us four individuals. Now it's no longer events, but God now is dealing with a man, and from that man, he'll make a nation. And we have in this first section, Abraham, the man of faith, Genesis 12 through 23. Then we have Isaac, the beloved son, Genesis 24 to 26. And then Jacob, the chosen and chastened son, Genesis 27 through 36. And then Joseph, suffering and glory, Genesis 37 through 50. And these are the four patriarchs that are so important to the understanding of the Word of God. And we're taking up their story now in the rest of the book of Genesis. You see, God now has demonstrated, and I trust that He has to your satisfaction, that He can no longer deal with the race. Because after the fall of man, you have the great sin of Cain. And what was his great sin? Pride. I tell you, he was angry because of the fact down deep in his heart, he was proud of the offering that he brought, and it was rejected, caused him to hate his brother. You see, that leads to envy, and pride was the sin of the devil. It is the sin of the mind. And then at the flood, that was the lust of the flesh. We saw that the things, even the imagination of man and his actions, everything was to satisfy the flesh. And then we saw the Tower of Babel, and that was open rebellion against God. Now, God had to bring the flood to judge man. If God had waited even another generation, and he'd been patient 120 years, and from the day of Methuselah, 969 years, God had been patient with the world, and they hadn't turned to him. And I'm confident that any person will say that 969 years is long enough to give anybody an opportunity to change their mind. And they didn't change their mind. They are now in open rebellion, asserting a will that is against God, none seeking after God. And the Tower of Babel reveals that. Now God is going to have to do something differently. He turns from the race of mankind. And now he takes an individual, and from that individual, he's going to bring a nation, and out of that nation, he'll bring a redeemer, and to that nation, he'll give his revelation. Actually, this is the only way, apparently, that God could do it. Or let's put it like this. If there were other ways, this is the best way, because we can trust God to do the thing that is the best thing to do. Now, when God called Abraham, you're going to find out he's the man of faith. We said last time, we attempted to point out that Abraham was one of the great men that's been on this earth. And we were using, by the way, the secular measuring rod for that. And I believe that today the world would accept that he was the world's most famous man. More people heard of Abraham than anybody that's ever lived. Three great world religions came from him. There are men out yonder in that desert today that never heard of the President of the United States. They never heard of who won the golf tournament. They do not know who is the football hero. Never heard of them. They've heard of Abraham. And the interesting thing is, the heroes of today will be forgotten tomorrow. For 4,000 years now, Abraham has made the headlines. He's a pretty famous man, friends. And then, if you want the measurement of the world, he was a generous man. He was a wealthy man, tremendously wealthy. He was the John D. Rockefeller and the Henry Ford and Paul Getty and anyone else that you want to put in the list, and sheiks of one of these rich oil countries in the Middle East, all rolled into one. By the standard of his day, he was a very wealthy man. But he was a man of faith, and I recognize that the world somehow or another doesn't feel like that that is the way that you measure an individual. Well, that's the way God measured him. God said he's a man of faith. And we'll find as we go through here that that is the thing that's developed in his life. Seven times God appeared to this man, and each time to develop faith in his life. He was not perfect at first. Fact of the matter is, he fell on his face. God gave him four tests, and he fell on his face on all four of them, friends. But like Simon Peter, he got up and brushed himself off and started again. May I say to you, if God has touched your heart and life, you may fall, but you're sure going to get up and start over again. Now we're going to see that as we get into this very rich chapter here. And this is very important, by the way. And we have here in chapter 12, the call of Abraham. And we'll be following this all the way through the Word of God. Now let me read here these first three verses, because they are very important verses, if you please. Now, will you note, now the Lord had said unto Abram, get thee out of thy country, and from thy kindred, and from thy father's house, unto a land that I will show thee. Now that's number one of the things God promised to Abraham. He promised him three things, and this is the hub of the Bible. May I say, all of it rests upon this threefold promise. And the Bible is just an unfolding, actually, of this threefold promise. God says, a land I'm going to show you, and I'm going to give it to you. The second thing God said he's going to do, verse 2 now, chapter 12 of Genesis. And I will make of thee a great nation, and I will bless thee, and make thy name great, and thou shalt be a blessing. Well, God said he'd make his name great. God's done pretty well there. And God said, here, the third thing, I'll make you a blessing. God says, I'll make you a great nation, and I'm going to make you a blessing to all mankind. God brought from them a great nation, and it has probably the longest tenure as a nation of any people on this earth today. No one can quite match them. And then the third thing, he said to them, you're going to be a blessing. Well, through Jesus Christ, they've been a blessing to the world. The giving of the Word of God, they've been a blessing. God's made good except that first one. He said, I'm going to give you that land. And you look what's happening over there today, they've just got their toenails in the land, and they're holding on by their toenails, but they don't have it. Somebody says, well, God didn't make that good. Let's don't put it like that, friend. Why don't you be friendly toward the Bible and give God a chance? Some people don't even give him a chance. Now look at it like this. 4,000 years ago, God said to Abraham, three things I'm going to do for you. Now, two-thirds of them have been made good right to the very letter. And because of disobedience, God said he wouldn't let them be in the land if they were disobedient. And if they're away from him, and they're away from him today, by the way, and as a result, why, they're having trouble over there. Don't say God's not making good. The fact of the matter is God's doing exactly what he said he'd do. Now the day will come when God will put them back in the land. When he does, it won't be a toehold. They're really going to have it all the way to the Euphrates. They'll be up as far as the Hittite nation was and all the way down River of Egypt, which is a little river in that Arabian desert, so that what we have here is a land they've never really occupied. At the very zenith of their power, they occupied 30,000 square miles. But that's not what God gave them. He gave them 300,000 square miles. They got a long ways to go, but they'll have to take it on God's terms in God's appointed time. And the United Nations can't do anything about it, and the United States and Russia won't be able to settle the problem. You know, it's very comfortable today where I sit. I've come to the position that God's running things, friends, and it's just nice to sit here and not be scared by the headlines in the paper and not to be disturbed by what's going on in the world. He's in control, and he's going to work it out his way. Now, God promised these three things to Abraham. What did Abram do? So Abram departed as the Lord had spoken unto him, and Lot went with him. Uh-oh. Already he's disobeying. May I say to you, he took relatives with him. He should not have done that. And he took his papa with him, Papa Terah. And God told him not to take them. Now, why did God want to get him out of the land away from his relatives? Well, it's quite obvious. When you go over to the book of Joshua, and I'll not turn to it today, but God said to Joshua, I called your fathers, Abraham, on the other side of the flood when they were serving other gods. Well, Abram was an idolater. You see, the world was pretty far gone at this time. God had to move like this if he's going to save humanity. Now, the other alternative is he could have blotted them all out and started over again. I'm glad he didn't. If he hadn't, I wouldn't have been here because I arrived here a sinner. And the fact of the matter is, sinners would have been blotted out. But thank God he's a God of mercy and grace, and he saves sinners. Now, what we have here is this man taking along his nephew, and he took his father along. And what happened? Well, Abram took Sarah, his wife. That was all right, of course. And Lot, his brother's son, and all their substance that they'd gathered, and the souls that they'd gotten in Haran, and they went forth to go into the land of Canaan, and into the land of Canaan they came. Now, we find this man spent in Haran a nice period of time, patting his foot, marking time, and delayed the blessing of God. God never appeared to him until he moved into the land, until he got separated from at least the closer relatives, and he only brought Lot with him. Now, will you notice, we have to come back and say this again in verse 6. He says at the end of verse 5, and into the land of Canaan they came. Now, verse 6, and Abram passed through the land under the place of Sychem, under the plain of Moreh, and the Canaanite was then in the land. Here is the fact, the Canaanite was then in the land. Now, may I add this right at this point, because it's very important. You know, a great many people are going to say, well, this was the land of corn and wine, the land of milk and honey. Everything was lovely. Abraham left a terrible place, Ur of the Chaldees, and he came to a wonderful place. Don't you believe a word of it. That's not what the Bible says. This man, Abram, left a place we know today through archaeology had a high civilization. I think maybe he might have had a bath in the house. He had a very wonderful civilization. He left that, and he came into the land of Canaan, and the Canaanite was still in the land. Now, the Canaanite was not civilized. He was a barbarian and a heathen, if there ever was one. And Abraham did not better his lot by coming into this land. That's not the point. The point is, will he obey God? Now he has obeyed God, and what happens? Verse 7, and the Lord appeared unto Abram and said, unto thy seed will I give this land. And there builded he an altar unto the Lord who appeared unto him. And you just have to pay attention to that. Abram built an altar unto the Lord, and God appears to him second time. While he was in the land of Haran, place of delay, God did not appear. You see, one of the reasons today many of us are not blessed in reading the Bible is because the Bible condemns us because we're not living up to the light we have. If we would obey God, then more blessing would come. God does not appear to Abram until Abram's ready to move out and obey God on the light he's had. Now God's ready to appear to him. He builds an altar, and Abram is a real altar builder, by the way, everywhere he goes. Notice verse 8. He removed from thence into a mountain on the east of Bethel and pitched his tent, having Bethel on the west and Hai on the east, and there he builded an altar unto the Lord and called upon the name of the Lord. Two things that he did now. He got into the land. He pitched his tent. He bought him a house in a new subdivision, and he moved in. He's going to retire in California, only it's going to be in the land of Canaan. He's arrived. He pitched his tent. That's what he lived in. Then he builded an altar. That's his testimony to God. And everywhere Abraham went, he left a testimony to God. What kind of testimony do you have? You don't have to put a tract out in front of your house. And you don't have to write on the back end of your car, Jesus saves. And then drive like a maniac down the freeway. And there's some that do that. My friend, that's no testimony at all. May I say to you, this man quietly worshiped God. And the Canaanites soon caught on to that, by the way. And Abram, we're told, journeyed, going on still toward the south. That's a good direction to go. It's warm there, you see. Good weather. And so this man is moving south. He has itchy feet. He's a nomad. That was Abram. Now we come to that blot in his life. The second one, I should say. And there was a famine in the land, and Abram went down into Egypt to sojourn there, for the famine was grievous in the land. Came to pass, when he was come near to enter into Egypt, that he said unto Sarah, his wife, Behold, now I know that thou art a fair woman to look upon. Therefore it shall come to pass, when the Egyptians shall see thee, that they shall say, This is his wife, and they'll kill me, but they will save thee alive. Now Abram was in the land. It was a place of blessing. God never told him to leave. But a famine was in the land. And I think one morning, Abram pushed back the flap of his tent, looked out and said, Sarah, it looks like everybody's going to Egypt. There's a famine, you know, and it's getting worse. Maybe we ought to think about going down. And I think Sarah said, Well, anything you want to do, Abram, I'm your wife, I'll go with you. And so a few days went by, and Abram talked to some of these travelers, and one of them that had come from up north of where he lived, he says, It's getting worse, and it's coming south. And Abram said to Sarah that evening, I think maybe we better pack up and go to Egypt. Now, God never told him to. When God appeared to him last time, he says, This is it, Abram. This is the land I'm going to give you, and you'll be a blessing, and I'm going to bless you here. But you see, he didn't believe God. He went on down into the land of Egypt. And Egypt is a picture of the world in Scripture. You'll find that all the way through. I think it's still a picture of the world. It's my opinion of it, and I was there. And frankly, Abram went down there. It's amazing how the world draws Christians today. And so many of them rationalize today. And they say, Well, now you know, Brother McGee, we're not able to come to church on Sunday night because we have to get up and go to work Monday morning. Well, believe me, everybody has to do that. And it's amazing that during the week on Thursday night or Friday night or Tuesday night, if there's a banquet and they have a long-winded program, a lot of music and a lot of talk, that party doesn't seem to worry about getting up and going to work. It's amazing how the world draws Christians today, and they can rationalize. And I think if you'd met Abram going down to Egypt and said, Wait a minute, Abram, you're going the wrong direction, the wrong way on a one-way street. You shouldn't be going this way. You should be staying in the land. He could have given you a good reason. Well, look, my sheep are getting pretty thin, and there's not any pasture for them. The grazing land, not very much, and there's plenty down in Egypt. We're going down there. And so they went down there. But immediately there was a problem. We have here something that's quite interesting. He's going to have trouble actually with his wife. And the reason is she's beautiful. And next time I want to tell you about what one of the Dead Sea Scrolls, you know, at first, the unbelieving scholar thought that he had found something that was going to disprove the Bible. And have you noticed how silent that the higher critics have become? They just don't seem to have found any contradiction in the Bible. I want to give you next time how one of them confirms the Bible. It's quite interesting. And they thought it was something else when they found it. And that reveals the fact you better not listen to the scholars until all the facts are in. Well, we'll save that until next time. And in the meantime, why, we'll be going on down to Egypt with Abram because we want to go down and see what happened to him there. Until next time, may God richly bless you, my beloved.
0: 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I'm Steve Schwetz, and I'll meet you back here next time as the Bible bus rolls along.

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10: The choice of 12 is deliberate because the founding of the nation of Israel is tied to the 12 sons of Jacob. God will use these 12 apostles to do a work within Israel, but he will also use them to do a work beyond Israel. There isn't these 12 men, the nucleus of the church's leadership.

0: Eligibility matters, doesn't it? You could be an incredibly talented athlete, but if you're disqualified from playing, you'll sit on the sidelines. This applies to the spiritual life as well. To be used by God, we need to be in a place that makes us eligible for the opportunity. Let's join Philip DeCourcy today on Know the Truth to see how Jesus chose his 12 disciples. What made these men suitable for such a high calling? Returning to Mark chapter 3 for a message called Team Selection. And here to start is Pastor Philip.
1: I've always appreciated the statement that has often been made that God is able to hit a straight lick with a crooked stick. God is able to hit a straight lick with a crooked stick. One of the wonderful things about God is, and the Bible shows us this again and again, is that God often does his strongest work through the weakest of people. God uses the useless. He shows himself strong on behalf of the weak. God loves to take the unlovely and the unlovable and the unloved and do beautiful things through them by his grace experienced by them. God does extraordinary things through ordinary people. And that was the big takeaway as we started to introduce the 12 apostles. Because we saw the last time we were together that they were young, they were married, they were flawed, they were ordinary. But God was going to do extraordinary things through them. They will become the foundation of the church, according to Ephesians 2, verse 20. They bear testimony to something that Hudson Taylor said, "All of God's giants have been weak men who did great things for God because they reckoned on God being with them." So I want to come back and continue our introduction in our study of the 12 disciples, a series we've called All the King's Men. And here we are in Mark chapter 3, verse 13. And Mark tells us there comes a moment in Jesus' ministry, about halfway through his public ministry, when he goes up into a mountain. And we know from the rest of the Bible that mountaintop events are often very significant. God calls men and speaks to men often in these mountaintop experiences. And so Jesus goes up on the mountain. He goes up into the hill country. Mark doesn't tell us, but Luke tells us he spends much of the night in prayer, asking for the Father's wisdom and guidance. And then we read he calls to him those he himself wanted. And they came to him, and he appointed 12 that they might be with him and that he might send them out to preach and to have power to heal sicknesses and to cast out demons. And then we're given a list. This is one of the lists regarding the 12. You'll find a list in Matthew, Mark, and Luke, none in John, interestingly, we don't know why, and in the book of Acts. And so I want us to come and re-engage this whole idea of the call and commission of disciples. But we've already considered what I called the time. Do you remember that? Luke especially notes the time that Jesus calls them. In Mark and Luke, we see an emphasis it was a time of growing opposition. We've got those five controversies between Jesus and the religious establishment. And no doubt Jesus saw the writing on the wall, his impending death, because they had murderous intent toward the Lord Jesus. And so he thinks of his legacy and he builds a team so that this work can be continued. And no doubt there is even comfort and strength that he gained from their friendship and from their fellowship. It was a time of opposition. And if you look at Matthew's gospel in the preceding 9th chapter, because they're called, the description of their call is in Matthew chapter 10. It was a time of opportunity because the fields were white on the harvest, the laborers were few, Jesus' ministry was growing, his influence was widening, and so he adds to his number so that indeed they might be able to draw in an ever-widening net of souls and lives into God's kingdom. So we looked at the time, a time of opportunity and a time of opposition. Secondly, I want to look at, if you're taking notes, the 12, the time. Let's look at the 12. Because Mark tells us that Jesus in verse 14, chapter 3, He appointed 12 that they might be with him. Now, in Mark's gospel, we have already been introduced to 5 of the 12. Remember those early calls that were issued to Peter and Andrew, to James and John, and to Matthew? But 7 others will be added to that number. Jesus, by an explicit act of his will, forms a distinct group of 12 men from among a much larger group of disciples. Did you notice back in chapter 2 and verse 15 that there was a large and ever-growing number of disciples? Look at Mark chapter 2, verse 15. Now it happened as Jesus was dining in Levi's house that many tax collectors and sinners also sat together with Jesus and his disciples, for there were many, and they followed him. Luke, interestingly, tells us of a time when Jesus sends out 70. Okay, we're given an undefined number of disciples, many. We know the group was at least as large as 70, because in Luke 10 verse 1 and Luke 10 verse 17, Jesus sends the 70 out 2 by 2. Ladies, I think you might find this interesting. Maybe you've noticed this. Maybe this is the first time you're going to hear this. But there was a special group of faithful women who supported Jesus financially and followed him wherever he went. You can read about them in Luke chapter 8, verses 1 through 3. And if you skip over to chapter 15 of the gospel we're in, Mark, you'll read in verse 40 and 41 these words. This is the story of Jesus' death, the crucifixion. There were also women looking on from afar, among whom were Mary Magdalene, Mary the mother of James the Less, and of Joas, and Salome, who also followed him and ministered to him when he was in Galilee. That's where we're at in Mark 3. We're in Galilee. So you've got this undefined number of disciples. We know at least 70 in number. There were many of them. And within this group, there's a group of women who followed him and ministered to him. Luke actually says they ministered to him out of their wealth. Interesting. So when you put this all together, the 12 are the best known disciples of a bigger group. And the Lord Jesus separates them, makes a distinction of them, constitutes a special body of disciples whom he is going to personally train and who will have a major and distinct role within God's kingdom. That's the 12. In fact, they're the best known, and sometimes they are even just called that, the 12. You read about that in Mark 4, verse 10, Mark 6, verse 7, Mark 9, verse 35. But they had a distinct ministry. They're an unusual group. They're a special group, personally commissioned and called by the Lord Jesus himself. In Ephesians 2, verse 20, here's what we read. Having been built on the foundation of the apostles and the prophets, Jesus Christ himself being the chief cornerstone, Paul speaking about the household of God. These men had a pivotal, distinct ministry that set them apart. They were once part of a bigger group of disciples, but they are then sectioned and segregated off for special training and treatment by the Lord Jesus, the 12. Now, for what it's worth, you'll find 4 lists of the disciples. We've mentioned this already. Matthew, Mark, Luke give us the 3 lists. And Luke in his book of Acts gives us the 4th list. If you look at the list of 12, you'll see that they're broken up into 3 groups of 4. This is consistent in all the lists. So you'll see the lists, and then you'll see the order of the lists. Peter, Andrew, James, and John make up the first 4. Philip, Bartholomew, or Nathaniel, Thomas, and Matthew make up the second 4. James, the son of Alphaeus, Thaddeus, and Simon, and Judas make up the 3rd group of 4. Interestingly, while the names change in their order in relation to the 3 groups of 4, each group always is led by a particular name. The first group is always led by Peter. The second group is always led by Philip. And the 3rd group is always led by James, the son of Alphaeus. So notice the order of the lists. And also notice the pairing that you'll find throughout the Gospels. You'll often find the disciples being paired. You've got Peter and John are often found together. Philip and Nathaniel are often found together. James and Andrew, Thomas and Matthew. And it seems that the Lord in his wisdom, he matches the disciples up in pairs in a way that balances them. Because some of them had certain strengths and certain weaknesses. And it's as if he balances them out. You know, you've got James, one of the sons of thunder. He's matched with Andrew, kind of quiet guy who kind of maybe just tempers him a little. You've got interesting matchups, and that certainly would speak to how you and I ought to put a team together or even recognize the different temperaments and outlooks within one's family or in your workplace. And while I don't want to overdo it, certainly there seems to be a wisdom to Jesus' choices and to the pairings that take place. But here's the main point, the 12. He appointed 12. Why 12? Why not 9? Why not 11? Why not 13? Why not 15? Why 12? Well, 12 is a very significant and sacred number within the Jewish community, all right? I'm going to draw on your biblical knowledge here. You'll know that because it echoes the idea of what? The 12 sons of Jacob or the 12 tribes of Israel. The choice of 12 is deliberate. Because the founding of the nation of Israel is tied to the descendants of Abraham and the 12 sons of Jacob. You can read about them in Genesis chapter 49. And so the use of this number, I believe, is significant, and I believe it signals a new phase in God's work. God will use these 12 apostles to do a work within Israel, but he will also use them to do a work beyond Israel. By the time we get to the inauguration of the church on the day of Pentecost, God will use these 12 apostles to establish a holy nation called the church. The new wine of the gospel can't fit into the old wineskins of present Judaism. And so the 12 apostles will form the foundation and the nucleus of a new community, the church. Matthew will go on to talk about this, won't he? In Matthew 16, verses 16 to 20, he records the words of the Lord Jesus, future tense, I will build my church. He's the chief cornerstone. We read that in Ephesians 2:20. But the apostles will be the foundation of the church. They will be used as the source of divine doctrine. They will be used as a source of leadership as the gospel spreads out from Jerusalem, Samaria, and into the uttermost parts of the world. They will go and establish bodies of believers everywhere, appointing elders wherever they go. So these 12 men will have a pivotal role in the emergence of the church as a new community. I do want to say, and it has to be said, because there's a doctrine that's growing in popularity that we certainly don't embrace here, that the church has replaced Israel. In fact, as I read commentaries in Mark chapter 3 and the significance of the number 12, many of the commentators just stated that the 12 would be the nucleus of a new Israel. And they meant by that a new Israel beyond the present Israel they're in. That's not what the text teaches. That's not language you'll find anywhere else in the New Testament. In fact, these disciples, these apostles, when Jesus has died and rose from the dead and is about to descend into heaven, they haven't given up on this idea. Lord, when are you going to restore the kingdom to Israel? Because don't forget, what did Jesus say in Luke 22? To these apostles, there'll come a time when you'll sit on the thrones of Israel and you will judge the 12 tribes. And they were still hoping for that, waiting for that. It wasn't going to be fulfilled then. It will be fulfilled in the millennium. But yeah, there is in these 12 men the nucleus of the church's leadership, a new body, a new community, not replacing Israel because God's not finished with Israel. But they have been set aside. They are in a time of blindness, according to the Apostle Paul. But their blindness is only in part until the times of the Gentiles be fulfilled, and then all Israel will be saved. Romans 11, verse 25. But let's get back to our context. I think the choosing of the 12 is significant. I think it's an anticipation of the church and a new entity and a new work and new phase in God's purpose and plan. But I also believe it's a message of judgment that Jesus is constituting within Israel a new leadership also. He's the king who promises the kingdom. And these are his apostles, which means sent out ones or emissaries or ambassadors. So he has come announcing, remember, Mark 1, the kingdom's near. It's in a state of coming. I'm picking 12 men. They're my emissaries, my ambassadors. And they go out and sadly, the nation rejects the king. And God hits the pause button in his work with Israel, judicially sets them aside and begins to work with a new entity called the church that's described as a mystery in Colossians and Ephesians. Something hidden in the Old Testament, revealed in the new. But don't make the mistake that the replacement theologian makes in believing that God is permanently finished with Israel. He's not. But I think there is a message of judgment. I mean, Jesus has already been in conflict with the religious establishment. And I think in the choosing of the 12, there's a message being sent out. God's not going to use the present religious establishment, the present leadership in Israel, because Judaism during the time of Jesus was rotten. It was full of dead men's bones, right? Matthew 23. They were marked by formalism, salvation by works and self-righteousness, the keeping of the law. There was hypocrisy and emptiness in the Jewish religion at that time. And so Jesus is saying, I'm going to bypass all you guys. And he does it with this use of the number 12. I've picked kind of a new leadership for Israel. I think that's the significance of this number. By calling the 12, Jesus is more than hinting at the fact that God is about to do something new through the church. Israel will be set aside, although not permanently, in an act of judgment upon how far they have fallen. In Israel, the emphasis was on the physical descendancy from Abraham, not the faith of Abraham. So that's the time and that's the 12. And we could leave it there, but I find myself reflecting on that. This kind of thought of being set aside, of being overlooked, passed by, because Israel had forfeited their blessings. We read in John 1 verse 11, he came unto his own, but his own received him not. Israel was at a bad place. Is it any wonder that John begins his ministry with a call to repentance? Looks at the leadership of Israel and says, you're a generation of vipers. And so God judicially blinds Israel, sets Israel aside in the rejection of his son. Not permanently, but presently, and starts a new phase and a new work, overlooks them, passes by, leapfrogs beyond them. And I go, Lord, that's a kind of scary thought, for you to take someone or a people and just set them aside and go on with your work. But it's possible, and it's possible in your life and my life to forfeit God's blessing, to overlook his kindness, to become too comfortable and casual with his love. It can happen to individuals, right? What about Samson? Samson was set aside. There comes a day when he gets up and he doesn't know that the Lord has left him. What about Moses, who strikes the rock one too many times, forfeits God's blessing, doesn't enter the promised land? What about David? Because he was a bloodthirsty man, he wasn't allowed to build the temple that would be left to his son. You can see this. You and I can get to a place where God doesn't trust us with that which he wants to trust us with. And the heavens seem as brass as we pray. And we seem at a distance from God. It can happen to individuals. It can happen to churches. It happens to Israel. God sets aside a generation and he moves on and creates a new entity called the church.

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3: Sorry, the same with Laodicea. If you don't heat up and you don't warm up, I'll spit you out of my mouth. And it can happen to nations. Particularly, we see it in the life of Israel, as I've made mention of, but it also goes for Gentile nations. We read in Romans 1 that when a nation gives itself over to moral decline and moral decay, we read these scary words in Romans 1:24 and Romans 1:26, God will give them up to their unnatural desires, men burning after man. It's one of the signs of a culture that's decaying, rampant homosexuality. And God will just wash his hands off a people that he's only too willing to bless, and maybe a nation he has blessed, i.e. the United States of America. Some time ago, I read something by Warren Wiersbe that has stayed with me. He said this, God enjoys blessing your life, but you've got to be blessable. We cannot and we ought not to presume upon God's goodness. Jude says, keep yourself in the love of God. Guard your heart. From out of it springs all the issues of life. God's only too willing to bless us. Are we blessable? Are we vessels fit for the Master's use?
4: 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I'm Wayne Shepherd, inviting you back next time to learn more about the 12 disciples. 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Jesus said, "You shall know the truth, and the truth shall make you free."

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12: Some of us are guilty of treating strangers much better than we treat our moms, our dads, our siblings, our sons, our daughters, those we walk with on a close basis. And I want to suggest to you that if you treat others better than you treat your family, God says He wants that turned around. If we're getting along as we ought to understand the value of the people closest to us.
13: What about you? Do you find yourself treating strangers or acquaintances better than you treat your own family? On today's Destined for Victory with Pastor Paul Shepherd, we'll take you to the book of Colossians to help you better understand the Lord's desire for the way we treat those closest to us. And of course, mothers are a very important part of that group. With that in mind, and with Mother's Day weekend upon us, we'd like to share a few words Pastor Paul said about his own mother and her influence in his life and ministry.
8: She was a pastor's wife. Of course, my dad was my pastor. I was trained and prepared for ministry under him and all of that. So he gets so much credit for my ministry. But to tell you the truth, the real credit has to also be shared with my mom, because she was a prayer warrior in the background, but she raised her children well. All five of us walk with the Lord. And God gets the glory for her faithfulness and her prayer life that really has seen us through many things. And so I want to challenge and encourage all of our listeners, if your mom is still with you or a mother figure who means a lot to you, be sure that you are in touch as often as is possible to let her know how important she was and is in your world. Because the day is going to come. It's just what happens in this life that is fleeting. The day is going to come when their voices will be silenced as they transition from earth to glory.
13: You know, the Lord tells us to honor our parents. And one of the best ways to do that is by staying in touch with them as often as we can and making sure they're well taken care of in their twilight years. That's a great gift to give your mother, and it goes right along with the message today. Here once again is Pastor Paul Shepherd with his message, Great Gifts to Give Your Mom.
12: Colossians chapter 3, verses 12 through 15. Therefore, as God's chosen people, holy and dearly loved, clothe yourselves with compassion, kindness, humility, gentleness, and patience. Bear with each other and forgive whatever grievances you may have against one another. Forgive as the Lord forgave you. And over all these virtues, put on love, which binds them all together in perfect unity. Let the peace of Christ rule in your hearts, since as members of one body, you are called to peace and be thankful. We'll conclude our reading there. I've entitled these remarks, Great Gifts to Give Your Mom. These virtues, these qualities, these characteristics that Paul calls us to have as members of the body of Christ are most often thought of as that which we give to other people in the family of God. And as a result of that, sometimes we think about having a certain behavior toward people who are in the church. But here's what I want you to think about. Not always do we feel a sensitivity to behaving that way toward people who are close to us in our families. I want to get you to think about your behavior, your attitude, the way you interact with your family versus people who are outside of your family. And here's why I want you to think like that. Because sometimes we're guilty of being nicer to strangers. Oh, I'm glad I got some early amens. I thought that was going to be rough going down. Sometimes we're guilty of being nicer toward strangers than toward our own families. And in this context, I want to talk about your relationship with your mother. If you're blessed to still have her in the land of the living, I want you to think about your mom or mother figures. And if that's not the case for you, I want you to think about others who are equally close to you, whether it's your dad or your siblings or your children or the people who are really close to you, especially in your family. I want you to let the Lord speak to you from this passage about your interactions with them, because I think that really tells the story for many of us. Some of us are guilty of treating strangers much better than we treat our moms, our dads, our siblings, our sons, our daughters, those we walk with on a close basis. And I want to suggest to you that if you treat others better than you treat your family, God says he wants that turned around. If we're getting along as we ought to understand the value of the people closest to us, the fact that they are part of our structure, our support system. And if you're going to have any level of treatments of people, you actually ought to treat those closest to you a little better than you treat others. Now, we ought to treat everybody well. In fact, let me point you to Galatians chapter 6. There's a verse there where Paul says, do good to all men. Then he says, especially to those who are of the household of faith. What Paul is saying there is, we as believers ought to treat everybody right. Some of y'all just need to be anointed to be nice. That's just the bottom line. We got too many Christians who just need a new anointing of niceness. Some of y'all just need to treat people nice, smile and greet them and do good for them. Somebody ahead of you in the line and they struggling to find 73 cent. Just go on and pass the 73 cent up. You don't have to know them. Here, let me just help you. Let me just get this to you so we can move this line on in Jesus' name. And just go on and bless them. Just go on them, just nice. We had a sister in Philadelphia. One of her favorite sayings was, it's just nice to be nice. And I've adopted that. It's true. It's just nice to be nice. You don't have to deserve it or anything like that. Nobody should have to merit your niceness. And so we got to learn to act on what Paul said in Galatians 6 and treat everybody well, but especially those who are of the household of faith. Where I want to take that and extend it not only to the spiritual family, but beyond that to your natural family. I want to get some people committed after this message to doing a better job of treating their families, and in this context, especially their mothers, better. So there are seven gifts in the passage I just read from Colossians chapter 3. I want you to consider giving these gifts to your mom or to others in your family. Now, here's why. I want you to focus on this because parents are God's idea. And parents are important in the will of God. Now, this generation is losing that concept. I'm reading behind some people who are supposed to be intelligent, supposed to be, you know, they're authors and they're researchers. And I'm hearing some folks conclude, you know, children really need to be free to learn and grow and explore on their own. And, you know, we are too heavy-handed and we need to learn to back off. Really, after you get them past those early stages of development, you need to just let them be free. There's a Greek word for that, baloney. You don't free up children until it's time to let them go. Because by then you put enough in them where they ought to be able to go out in society and do something decent. But that is not any time early. You don't free up 7 and 9 and 12-year-olds. Free them to drive you crazy and drive everybody else crazy too. We need to understand God gave kids parents for a reason. You're supposed to raise them in the training and instruction of the Lord. There's a proverb that says, when they're old, they won't depart from it. You're supposed to put so much in them that even when they're grown and out on their own, they still hear you in their head. Some of y'all who heard your parents when you were in your 30s, you still heard those sayings. 40s, still heard those sayings. Like me in your 50s, still heard those sayings. Because they put so much in you. That's what you ought to do, because parents and parenting are important in the plan of God. So important that God himself describes himself as a parent. Jesus said, pray this way, our Father, which art in heaven. God is a parent. And parenting is important in the will of God. And of course, when God is referred to as a father, he's the father of all creation. And he has both the instincts we attribute to good fathers, and he has in his nature the instincts that we attribute to good mothers. God is nurturing. God is long-suffering. God will do whatever he has to do to bring you out of the mess you've made for yourself and what have you. So God is the ultimate parent, and we need to understand that parenting is important in his will. Parents are called to take their job seriously. I want to encourage you younger parents, please understand God gave you that child as a trust. You got work to do. You got work to do. If you got a child, you got a job. I don't care where you work outside of your home to make your living. That's your second job. Your first job is that child you have. Thank you for those amens. And when you do the job right, you will know you were at work because you'd be tuckered out. Parenting takes work. And I want to let you know, children, whether adult children or younger children, that God cares how you treat your parents. God really does care. In fact, think about this. Of all the things God could have commanded Israel under the Old Testament, when Moses came down off of the mountain with the Decalogue, we call it the Ten Commandments, guess what one of them spoke to? It spoke to your relationship with your parents. Of all the things he could have said to him, one of the Ten Commandments is, honor your father and your mother. God cares how you treat them. So for those reasons, I want to share with you seven gifts that you can give your mother, or as we said, your mama. Here's the first one in the text, compassion. Give her the gift of compassion. And again, if your mother is no longer with us, there are people in your life you can give this gift to. Everybody in your inner circle, everybody in your family, whether it's your husband or your children or whoever it is, give them the gift of compassion. Compassion. What does that mean? Well, King James, when it translates this verse, King James says bowels of mercy. I like that term, bowels of mercy, because it means the mercy comes from the inside. Bowels, that means your intestines. It means literally from the inside comes pity, a sympathy, a compassion. If you're normal, when you see heartbreak, when you see things like the tragedies we've seen in the news, you ought to feel something.
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12: If you don't feel compassion, if you don't feel pity and sympathy when you see suffering people, something's wrong with you. You need prayer, you need help, you need counseling. Something's wrong with you. You ought to have compassion. Well, here's the thing. I don't want you to be a person who is full of compassion towards strangers, and then when it comes to your own mother, you have nothing but apathy. That means you don't feel a thing. Your attitude is whatever. That should not be. You ought to care about her. You ought to care about what she's going through. You ought to have pity for her sometimes. There are times in this season of her life where she doesn't know whether she's coming or going. She's going through different stages. In some cases, as our parents are getting older, there are things that they're losing in terms of strength and in terms of health. And you see them going down. Emotionally, it feels different as they go through this season of life. And the last thing she needs is an apathetic child. Now, this isn't a shouting message, obviously. We only gonna sell 3 CDs of this sermon. But you need to know this. Your mother deserves for you to feel what she's going through too. Because she's never been here before. She's in a new season of life. Never experienced what she's feeling right now. There are fears that creep up on our aging parents. There's an insecurity that creeps up on them. Sometimes they're losing parts of their ability to recall very quickly, and they're confused, and they live in a new world of confusion. You ought to know, because those of us who not even there yet, we're starting to get confused. Oh, I know I'm not by myself. You sit up there and trip if you want to. I know here I am in my 50s as I bring this message, and I'm walking around looking for something that's in my hand. So I know my mother get confused because I get confused. Sometimes you go up to the room because you downstairs and remember there was something you needed up in the room. And you went up in the room and then you walking around the room saying, what did I come up here for? Not you don't see what you came for. By the time you go from downstairs to upstairs, you don't remember why you went upstairs. All right, fine. Sit there and act like it's just me. So you gotta sympathize. You gotta have compassion. She doesn't know. She'd never been here before. And you gotta have some sympathy, some pity, some bowels of mercy. Second gift I want you to give her is the gift of kindness. Kindness. What's that mean? I looked up the Greek because I didn't want to assume it's just our typical English definition. And I'm glad I did, because the Greek gave me a word that I wouldn't normally put with kindness. The Greek word means usefulness. As you deal with your mother or other people in your life, give them the gift of usefulness, meaning whatever you say, whatever you do, let it help. Useful. It's useful that you said that. It's useful that you did that. Don't be a useless child. Don't be useless. If you're going to say something, if you're going to do something, let it help. Usefulness. And you say, well, I don't even know how to help her. Then don't say anything. Because you don't want to be useless. The word means usefulness. It also means moral excellence in demeanor. Moral excellence in demeanor. When he says be kind to each other, he's saying in your demeanor, in your expression toward them, verbal and nonverbal expressions, have moral excellence. In other words, treat them with a type of kindness that shows up. In fact, all of these things, Paul says, clothe yourselves with them. Clothe, put them on like clothes where they're very obvious. Let your kindness towards your mother or others in your family be obvious. You say, well, I'm trying to get a mental picture of what that would look like. Imagine how you speak to the big boss who determines whether you have your job or not. You would never say to them or look the way you look at your mother, at your boss. Come on. Sometimes you get so agitated, like, oh, mama. Would you do that to your boss? Oh, Mr. Wilson. No, you wouldn't. Why? Because you'd have a box and you'd be packing stuff out of your drawer, pulling stuff out your locker, wherever you work, whatever the circumstance, you'd be taking your personal effects with you out the door. Because he like homie, he don't play that. Well, you shouldn't do it to your mother. You shouldn't do that. Have moral excellence in your demeanor, in your words, in your actions. You see, we have to learn how to be kind to people for kindness' sake. It's not for their sake as much as it is your moral excellence on display. I'm a better person than to mistreat this woman. I'm a better person than to mistreat this person who is in my inner circle. So give the gift of compassion. Give the gift of kindness. Number three, give the gift of humility. Humility. Now, the Greek there actually is a combination of two words. It is humbleness of mind. Humbleness of mind. Give the gift of humbleness of mind. Now, here's what this is. This is very important for you to grasp. Because Paul is not getting at us pretending. He's not trying to get us to pretend to be humble. He's trying to get us to have a mind that results in humility. So if you're going to do this, if you're going to give this gift, it means you don't start with them, you start with you. First of all, you got to make sure that you are not arrogant or conceited. Now, there are some of you, not you personally, but somebody on your row, who that's the problem. As you listen to this message today, the problem is you recognize that you have a certain arrogance, a certain conceit. You are stuck up. You are full of yourself. But I got a word from God for you. All of y'all want a word, and people come again. Do you have a word for me? I got a word for you. I came this morning with a word. Here is your word. you are not all that. That's your word. Write it down. You are not all that. You might be some of that, but you are certainly not all that. So if you're going to give this gift of humility, the first thing you have to realize is I have no business. I have no right being conceited or arrogant. I have no right feeling like I'm more important than her. I have no right to feel like it matters how I think or feel or what happens to me more than it matters what happens to her. That comes from a place where you can never experience the blessing of humility. Humility means I start doing what Paul said in Romans 12:3. He said, don't think more highly of yourself than you ought, but think soberly, as God has given to all of us the measure of faith. In other words, assess yourself properly. Don't think you're so wonderful. You are all right, but you're not wonderful. If you don't believe me, find somebody in your inner circle who really knows you and say, for once, please tell me the truth about myself. Am I really wonderful? Just ask him. No, you are. They're like, you know, you got some nice things about you, but you have some jacked up things about you. You have some dysfunction. You have some little quirks. You have some little things that something's loose. The connection isn't real tight. So you start with humility, humbleness of mind. You think about yourself properly. And then it says, and you're going to deal with her accordingly. See, humility is when I choose to put others before myself. Humility is when I choose not to push myself forward, me first. Humility is when I'm prepared to step back. I'm prepared to stay low. And it's important to live your life that way. And you'll be a blessing by giving the gift of humility.
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0: Hello, I'm Dave Arnold, producer for Focus on the Family Radio Theater. Though we look back over 2,000 years to the Middle East of the first century, in many respects their lives were not much different from our own. The people then struggled with the hope of freedom in the midst of oppression, injustice, and corruption. Those who exploited others for their own selfish purposes, orphans in the street, and a cacophony of priests, prophets, revolutionaries, and magicians, all preaching their truth to whomever would listen. The stories of those people are our stories. And, as with our world, there seemed to be a pervasive battle between good and evil that claimed the lives and souls of many. Luke, our physician-turned-writer, is now caught in that battle between good and evil as he tries to chronicle the life of Jesus of Nazareth. Luke has already seen that battle manifested in many different forms, but he's about to encounter it in a way he'd never expected. Join us in a moment as Focus on the Family Radio Theater presents Chapter 4 of the Luke Reports, The Finger of God.
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0: Daimon? Abigail?
1: Yes, sir.
2: Yes, Berechiah.
0: Master, you stupid boy. How many times do I have to tell you?
2: I keep forgetting.
0: Now gather the people together. Go. And be persuasive.
3: Come one! Come all! See the wonders of the Magician of Nain. The Magician of Nain will demonstrate great powers! Come one! Come all!
0: Abigail.
1: Yes, Master.
0: Good girl. Time to earn your keep. Get your bowl. And don't allow anyone to leave without giving something. Show them your sad eyes if they hesitate.
1: Like this. Please, sir. We're hungry and impoverished.
0: Yes, perfect. And if that doesn't work, say that I'll curse them.
1: And if they don't believe me?
0: And steal their purses when they aren't looking.
1: Yes, but I mean master.
0: This is a good market day. Good crowd.
4: Well, well. Berechiah.
0: Malachi.
4: I see you're still up to your old tricks.
0: Go away, Malachi. You smell of dead fish. I am about to work.
4: Work? Is that what you call it?
0: What do you want? Surely you didn't come all the way from Bethsaida or wherever you live these days just to heckle me.
4: I am traveling with a friend.
0: I didn't think you had friends.
4: This is Luke, a physician from Rome.
5: Greetings.
0: Yes, I know who you are.
5: You do?
0: You are writing about Jesus to save that friend of yours, Paul, isn't it?
5: How do you know that?
4: Berechiah is a magician. Of sorts.
0: Of sorts? Nothing. I am a magician. My power is genuine. Unlike the crass games you play in the name of your god. Now go away.
4: Go away? Certainly not. We dare not leave Nain until we've seen its master magician at work.
0: Then watch. And keep your mouth shut.
4: Come along, Luke. Let's find a good place to stand.
5: Right.
0: Luke.
5: Yes, Berechiah.
0: You won't succeed.
5: Succeed with what?
0: Saving the life of your friend.
5: Oh. And you know that for certain, do you?
0: I do. Come on, come on. And see the many wonders and remarkable powers of Berechiah, Master Magician.
4: So, what did you think?
5: Think?
4: Of Berechiah's performance this afternoon.
5: A lot of powder and smoke, mostly. I've seen better magicians in Rome.
4: And why is he troubling you?
5: He's not troubling me.
4: Luke?
5: All right, I admit it was disconcerting that he knew me. And even more disconcerting that he said I couldn't help Paul.
4: Ah, I wouldn't pay much attention to Berechiah. He is, what did you say? A lot of powder and smoke.
5: But what about Paul?
4: What about Paul? Luke, as difficult as it is for you to accept, Paul's life is now secondary to your mission. Trust God.
5: Yes. You're not the only one who has said so. But it's very hard to let go. I know I should, and yet... I am such a child.
4: Don't be too hard on yourself. I don't know that we ever stop being children when it comes to faith. We rush ahead and we stumble and fall. Even the disciples, those of us who saw so much more than most, were not always great men of faith. I wish I could say that those of us who followed him always understood what was going on, always had wisdom and faith. But we didn't. And if those who physically walked with him sometimes stumbled and fell, then how can we expect more from those who have not seen him? He trusts us, corrects our idiocies, and all the while seems to hope that we will come to understand that with power comes great sacrifice. You'll see for yourself, Luke. You'll see.
5: So where do we go from here, Malachi?
4: I'm afraid that we will not go from here. I must return to my home. But I'm awaiting word from a friend in Sychar, near Mount Gerizim in Samaria. Someone who will be a great help to you in your work. I've instructed him to contact me here, if it's safe for you to come.
5: Safe? Is Sychar so dangerous?
4: As I've already warned you, Luke, you should expect nothing but danger as you complete your work. And be watchful.
5: Oh, no, I don't like the sound of that at all. I'll be right back.
4: So much for being watchful.
3: Ow!
1: Oh, stop it!
3: Please stop.
6: This is none of your business.
3: I am making it my business. By what right do you beat this boy?
6: Again, it's none of your business. Now go, before I take the whip to you.
3: You don't scare me. You can be sure that I'll give back better than I get from you.
6: I'd like to see that.
7: Break it up! I said break it up!
8: You're both under arrest.

0: What am I supposed to do with the two of you?
1: Barakiah, I've warned you about your temper, causing public scenes. This isn't the first time.
2: But it had better be the last.
1: You're becoming a nuisance.
3: But, Prefect...
1: Oh, don't test my patience. I'm in no mood.
2: And you? What did you say your name is?
1: Luke. You come in here waving your credentials from Rome, and yet you're brawling in my streets.
4: I apologize, Prefect. I'm ashamed of my behavior and can only attribute it to the rather merciless beating I saw taking place.
5: Are these two children your slaves, Barakiah?
3: In a manner of speaking.
1: In what manner of speaking? Did you purchase them or not?
3: Well...
4: He didn't.
5: I didn't give you permission to speak, boy.
1: Shut up, tight button. You shut up, Barakiah.
5: Go on, boy.
6: He didn't buy us, sir. We're freeborn. Orphans.
7: That's right, Your Honor. We were helping Barakiah, that's all. For some food and a place to sleep.
6: We never said he was allowed to beat us.
5: So you're not slaves? Or relatives?
7: No.
8: You'll both pay for this.
1: Another word from you, Barakiah, and I'll take the whip to you. Personally.
3: I'm sorry, Prefect.
1: Yes, you are. I've warned you about taking advantage of children before.
3: Yes, sir.
5: Guard?
9: Yes, Prefect.
5: Barakiah is going to be our guest for the night.
3: What?
5: Don't argue, Barakiah, or I'll keep you longer. Take him away.
9: Yes, Prefect.
3: What about my business, my livelihood?
5: I don't care! Now, as for the two of you, I'd advise you to use Barakiah's imprisonment as a chance to escape. I can't protect you, and I doubt anyone else, except possibly Luke here. I doubt anyone else will care what Barakiah does to you if he catches you. Do you understand?
6: Yes, sir.
7: Thank you, sir.
5: Now go.
6: Thank you.
7: Goodbye.
4: With respect, Prefect, you're casting them into the street.
5: I'm not casting them into the street. I'm giving them a chance to escape Barakiah.
4: But they're orphans.
5: They're resourceful con artists, light-fingered and quick with their wits. My men have been keeping an eye on them since they arrived in Nain a few months ago. I'm more worried about the poor citizenry than I am those two.
4: But what will they do?
5: I don't know. If you're so worried, why don't you adopt them?
4: I might consider it if I had a stable home somewhere.
5: Then you're either very generous or a fool. Oh, I am so tired.
4: Are you not well, Prefect? I'm a physician. I may be able to help.
5: It would take more than just a physician to heal the sickness in this country.
4: Did I miss something?
5: Haven't you heard the news from Jerusalem?
4: No, I'm afraid I haven't.
5: Cassius Florus is making a mess of things with the temple leaders and the zealots. The situation is out of control. All of the garrisons and outposts are on alert. In case something happens.
4: Like what?
5: A full-blown rebellion, perhaps? So you'd be wise to take great care. You're a Gentile and a Roman citizen. Either position could get you killed.
4: So I've been told.
5: Where are you going, by the way?
4: Jerusalem.
5: And my second guess was right.
4: Prefect,
5: you're a fool.

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0: Luke?
1: Ah, Malachi. I was wondering what had become of you. I could have used your help with the prefect.
2: I doubt that I could have been of any help. I knew they wouldn't imprison you.
1: What made you so sure?
2: Good sense. You're a Roman citizen. As it is, I've heard from my friend in Sychar, and he's longing to speak with you. I've written all the details here. Go straight to him. You've no time to lose.
1: You're not coming with me?
2: No, I mustn't. I have responsibilities at home, preparations to make.
1: Preparations?
2: For the coming time of difficulty. A great battle between the Romans and the Zealots is inevitable. Some of us believe it is time to move on. My friend in Sychar is one of them, which is why you must go quickly.
1: Then this is goodbye.
2: There are no goodbyes, my friend. Our Lord has seen to that. Farewell.
1: God be with you, Malachi. Thank you for all you've done.
2: I've done nothing compared to what you must do. Remember Luke. Follow the path of Jesus faithfully, wherever it will take you.
1: I'll do my best.

0: Come out, whoever you are. There's no point hiding in the bushes. And you, behind that rock, come out. I know you've been following me. I have nothing worth stealing if that's your idea.
1: Steal from you? We'd never do that.
2: Abigail?
0: You saved our lives.
2: And Timon? What are you doing here? Don't you know how dangerous these roads are?
3: No more dangerous than staying in Nain. You saved our lives and set us free. We'll always be in your debt. Forever.
2: You owe me nothing.
1: But we do. That's why we've decided to follow you.
2: What?
3: That's right. And there's no point in arguing about it. We're coming with you.

0: Nadab!
1: Yes, Master?
0: Seen that the beasts are properly watered? And set up camp for the night. This is as good a place to stop as any.
1: Yes, Master.
0: I believe I'll have a nap.
2: Pardon me, sir.
0: Yes, child.
2: Forgive me for the intrusion, but I seem to have a terrible splinter in the sole of my foot, and I can't get it out. It's causing me great pain.
0: You want me to look at your foot? Well, it's rather unusual.
2: I wouldn't bother you, dear master. Except you have no women in your caravan to ask.
0: Well, of course there are no women. We're tradesmen. Our women are at home, where they belong. Well, where you belong.
2: Yes, but you see, I have no home, and I am alone.
0: A girl your age? Travelling alone?
2: It is a terribly sad story of heart-wrenching circumstance.
0: Oh, I'm sure it is. Well, sit down. Let me see your foot.
2: There.
0: What? I don't see a splinter.
2: There! Near the heel.
3: Stop! Stop right there!
0: What?
2: Uh-oh.
3: Abigail, Timon, don't move, not even a muscle.
0: What's going on here? Dick! Hey, who are you, boy? Where'd you come from?
4: Hello.
3: 1,000 apologies, sir. More than 1,000.
0: Apologies for what?
3: My young friends were trying to rob you.
0: Rob me? It's impossible. I was helping this young girl with her foot.
3: Yes, and while you were kneeling to help her, this young man was sneaking up from behind to take your purse, which, you see, hangs in full sight from your belt.
0: Oh, so it does.
3: Timon, I can't even rest for 5 minutes. How many times have I told you?
5: Yes, Master Luke, I'm sorry.
3: You're always sorry. And you, Abigail, we have talked about this again and again. You promised.
2: I know, Master Luke. I don't know what came over me.
3: It would serve you both right if this man decided to beat you within inches of your lives. I might help him.
5: Yes, Master Luke, I'm sorry.
0: Oh, well, I've been taken in by many different types of criminals, but never criminals who are so young. Are they your children, sir?
3: No, they are not. No, they are orphans who have decided to follow me, whether I like it or not. I don't mind so much, except for their predilection for theft and deception. I'm sorry, I haven't introduced myself. My name is Luke, and these two scoundrels are Timon and Abigail.
0: Oh, and I, your intended victim, am Lamech, a humble tradesman.
3: Humble? What, with all these camels and servants?
0: Oh, do not confuse humility and successor. I can tell you're not a Jew, nor do you have the look of a tradesman. Why are you travelling these parts?
3: To be perfectly honest, I have been commissioned to write a report.
0: Oh, what sort of report?
3: A chronicle of the life of Jesus of Nazareth.
0: Jesus of Nazareth? Oh, yes. Oh, I know of him. Much about him, in fact.

0: Andy Christman afore him has spent 40-plus years in Christian music, and chances are he knows your favorite artist personally. Now he's bringing you their stories.
1: I'm Andy Christman.
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3: Those who were, shall I say, outcasts.
4: Oh, and how did he treat outcasts?
3: Well, I remember, where was it? Somewhere between Galilee and Samaria. I don't remember the exact place. Jesus came into a village and 10 lepers approached him.
4: That's rather bold.
3: Oh, they didn't march right up to him. They kept their distance. But they shouted,
5: Jesus, have mercy on us.
3: That was heartbreaking. And we wondered what Jesus would do. I know that I hoped that he'd go up to them and heal them right then and there. But he didn't. He simply said,
6: go and show yourselves to the priests.
3: Well, they must have been wondering why they should show themselves to the priests when they were still lepers. But they obeyed. And as they went, they were healed of their leprosy. He'd made them clean.
4: All 10 of them?
3: Yes. Though only one of them came back to thank Jesus for healing him. He praised God with a loud voice, threw himself at Jesus' feet, thanking Jesus for making him clean. And you know, the one who came back was a Samaritan.
4: Ah.
3: Jesus said to him,
6: weren't 10 of you made clean? Where are the other 9? Are you, a foreigner, the only one who returned to praise God?
7: Oh, thank you, Master.
6: Get up, my friend, and go on your way. Your faith has made you well.
3: So, we reached out to the Samaritans, even though we were, well, we are, despised by the Jews. His message knew no cultural boundaries. Even when put to the test, he didn't flinch, didn't retreat. One day, a lawyer came to him to trick him with a question.
8: Master, what must I do to inherit eternal life?
6: Tell me what is written in the law. What do you read there?
8: It says you shall love the Lord your God with all your heart, with all your soul, and with all your strength, and with all your mind, and you shall love your neighbor as yourself.
6: You have answered well. Do this, and you will live.
8: Yes, Master, but who is my neighbor?
6: Let me answer with a story. A man was going down from Jerusalem to Jericho and fell into the hands of thieves, who stripped him, beat him, and went away, leaving him half dead. Now, by chance, a priest came down that road, and when he saw the poor man, he passed by on the other side. Later, a Levite, when he came to the place and saw the beaten man, passed by on the other side. But a certain Samaritan came by on his journeys, saw the man, and was moved with compassion. The Samaritan went to the man, bandaged his wounds after anointing them with oil and wine. Then he put the man on his own animal, brought him to an inn, and took care of him. The next day he took out 2 coins, gave them to the innkeeper, and said, take care of him. And when I come back, I will repay you whatever more you have to spend. Now, which of these 3 do you think was a neighbor to the man who fell into the hands of the thieves?
8: The one who showed him mercy.
6: Go and do likewise.
3: Yes, I was very impressed with Jesus.
4: But you didn't follow him.
3: Me? No. I come from a long line of tradesmen. I didn't have time for prophets and messiahs, especially when they go foul of Rome, wind up crucified.
4: But it didn't end there, you know.
3: Oh, yeah, yes, I've heard the talk, risen from the dead and all that.
4: It doesn't mean anything to you?
3: Oh, wow. Only if I could figure out how to make it good for business, if you know what I mean.
9: Master...
3: Oh, yes. Come in, Nadab.
9: I'm so sorry to interrupt.
3: Oh, out with it, Nadab. What's wrong?
9: It's the 2 children.
4: Oh, no. What have they done now?
9: Oh, they have done nothing. But there is someone who wants them.
3: What? What do you mean?
9: A man, a magician.

0: Gretchen is demanding that we give him the two children.
1: Berechiah.
0: He wants to take them away. He was going through the camp looking for them, but our men caught him and have him surrounded.
2: Well, then bring him here.
0: Oh, we can't. The man performs feats of magic. He pulls fire from the air. He says he will curse us. Our men are afraid.
2: Does this Berechiah have such powers?
1: To curse your men? I don't think so.
2: Ah, superstitious fools. All right, lead us to him.
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16: 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And there are many ideas about happiness that take us in the wrong direction. The Bible reminds us that happiness is blessedness found in righteousness. And we're going to learn more about that today as we talk about this from Psalm chapter 1.
17: When the psalmist describes the way toward God, he does so by telling us what it is not and then telling us what it is. You see, because of the readers of this hymn, and obviously because of all of us, in order for us to really get into what it means to be happy, the psalmist has to take his checklist and check off all the things that men try and say, it's not any of these things. And as he describes the happy man in verses 1 through 3, he talks about him in two ways. First of all, he talks about the fact that he avoids the downward pull of evil. Listen to his words in the first verse. Blessed is the man who walks not in the counsel of the ungodly, nor stands in the path of sinners, nor sits in the seat of the scornful. Not is in the verse once, nor is in the verse twice. Three times in essence, the psalmist negates conduct and he says, happiness is not going to be here. Don't get involved here. Now, this is an incredible verse because it is a trilogy of threes. Let me say that again. It is a trilogy of threes. There are three threes in verse one. And if you read the verse that way, you will understand that what the psalmist is trying to do for us is to paint a picture of the gravitational pull of evil. It is like a vortex that catches us in it, and it always pulls us down. It is the progressive, declining pressure of evil in the life of a person. And what the psalmist wants us to understand clearly is this. He is saying to us, blessed is the man who doesn't get caught up in the downward gravitational pull of evil in his life. Now, if you read the verse carefully, you will notice that the three sets of three are like this. First of all, first set, walk, stand, sit. Do you see that? The second trilogy, counsel, path, seat. And the third, ungodly, sinners, scornful. All of these progressively move away from God. And I want to remind you of something that I think we all know, but maybe no one's ever verbalized before. We always talk about momentum and how important momentum is. It sure is important in football and in basketball. It's important in life. We like to have a sense of momentum. It's wonderful to be in a church that's got a sense of momentum. But did you know that evil has momentum too? That you can get caught up in evil momentum? That you can get so caught up in evil that it carries you along like you were borne along with the wind? And that's what the psalmist is talking about here. He is telling us that you can get involved in evil in such a way that the momentum of influence begins to capture you. That's the first category. And here he talks about these three words, counsel, path, and seat. The counsel of the ungodly. He said, blessed is the man that doesn't get caught up in the counsel of the ungodly. The counsel of the ungodly is nothing less than the philosophy of the natural man who seeks to understand his existence and his control without regard to God. You see, to be ungodly isn't what some of you think. It's not to be a murderer or a rapist or a bank robber or a child molester, or whatever you may think of when you think of ungodly. The word doesn't mean anything like that, although it may include those things. To be ungodly, listen to this, you can be a good person and be ungodly. To be ungodly means to live your life minus God. So it's a lifestyle, you see, but it starts listening to the counsel, kind of falling into the pattern, and then settling in to the lifestyle. That's the downward pull of influence. Notice the second category, the momentum of involvement. Notice the three words. First you walk, then you stand, and then you sit. It's kind of a different way of saying the influence translates into involvement. You walk along, then you stand, and then you sit. Someone has described the walk as a reference to our daily decisions, the things that we decide on a daily basis. The standing is to the making of a commitment, and the sitting is the settled attitude of lifestyle. First, we make little decisions that are minus God. Then we make commitments that cement those decisions, and then finally we settle into the attitude of a life without God. It's so easy to do. And there are lots of Christian people who could tell me, you've come back to God having gotten into that. But all of a sudden you woke up one day and you said, my goodness, you know, 20 years ago we used to never miss church, and then this happened. We made this little decision. And then out of that decision we made this little commitment. Maybe we bought a place that took us out of the town. And all of a sudden we found ourselves in a lifestyle. Now remember, what is the psalmist saying? Blessed is the man who doesn't get caught up in the gravitational pull of evil in his life. Here's the third issue of momentum. First of all, its influence. Then its involvement. And thirdly, there's a momentum of intensity. Notice, he moves from ungodly. That's sort of a person who's passive about spiritual things. He doesn't have time for God, but it's okay if you have time for God. You understand what I mean? Then there's the word sinner. I looked this word up, and you know what the Hebrew word here is? The Hebrew word for sinner is a word which means to make a loud noise or to cause a tumult or to make trouble. And it's kind of the word for partying. It's the party animal. First of all, he's kind of minus God. He's not into God that much. But then he gets kind of caught up into the worldly lifestyle. He gets into the parties. And then the third word is the word scornful. Now watch this. He's not influenced anymore by the people outside. He has himself become an influencer. Do you see what I'm saying? He's moved from being passive about God to being involved in practicing anti-God things to now he is an atheist in a sense, and he is scornful of God. He curls his lip at God. Somebody says something to him about going to church. You got to be kidding. You do what? You take the only day that you can really call your own and you go to church? And Sunday night too? Oh my word. And so he becomes the critic of the Christian, the scornful. You see what's happened? It's the downward pull of evil. He's gone from ungodly to sinner to scornful. Blessed is the man, happy is the man who doesn't get caught up in the gravitational pull of evil. Amen? Now, here's the positive side. The righteous way not only avoids the downward pull of sin, but the righteous way accepts the decisive place of Scripture in life. But his delight, says the psalmist, is in the law of the Lord, and in his law he meditates day and night, and he shall be like a tree planted by the rivers of water that brings forth its fruit in its season. Its leaf also shall not wither, and whatever he does shall prosper. The first thing the psalmist says is that the believer who is headed toward happiness on his way toward God, not away from God, this believer delights in the Word of God. Now, I wasn't sure what that meant, but I want to contrast it for you. Do you know how a lot of Christians read the Bible? They read the Bible to find out how far they can go before they cross the line. Do you understand what I mean? I've talked to people like this. They don't read the Bible to find out what God wants them to do. They read the Bible to find out what God will let them do or what they can do without getting into a whole lot of trouble. Now, the person who delights in the law of God is totally opposite of that. Here's what he does. He comes to the Bible, and in his heart, there's this incredible desire that he wants to please God. And so he reads the Bible, and he reads it like he was a detective trying to find little clues about how he can please God with his life. Not trying to find ways that he can get by with the things he wants to do, but he opens the book, and his prayer in his heart is, oh God, what I really want to do with my life is I want to please you. I want to bless you, Lord, and I want to read your book today, and maybe you could just show me one little thing, one little nugget that I could mine that would help me please you. Did you ever read the Bible like that? Did you ever come to God's Word like that? I want to tell you something. That's how you delight in God's Word. Because I want you to know something, friend. If you come to God with that spirit, you'll find little nuggets everywhere. Because God just loves to show His children how they can please Him. Because God's a parent. Are you with me? The most unheard words from children: is there anything I could do to help you today, Mom? What would you do, Mom, if you heard those words? You would go over and examine to see, is this an imposter? Did this person get in my house by mistake? And kids, you know, if you're going to go home and do that, maybe you could give your parents a little time to kind of get ready and warm up to this, because this could be a little lethal if you drive, you know, just straight out. But if you really knew they meant it, wouldn't it be incredible? Wouldn't it truly be incredible? I mean, if every morning at breakfast. Oh, no, let me do it today. He did it yesterday, Mom. Well, I know, we can all dream, right? But I want to tell you something. That's what it means when the Scripture says to delight in God's Word.
18: It's to come to the Word of God with your heart motivation being, Lord, how can I please you today? And the Scripture says that when you delight in the Word of God, when your heart delights in the Word of God, now watch carefully, that will translate into this wonderful thing, and that is that your habits will be dictated by the Word of God. Did you know that? When you delight in the Word of God, it will automatically determine that your habits are dictated by the Word of God. Why? Because if you're coming every day and say, Lord, how can I please you? He'll show you, and it'll translate into life. And the psalmist gives us a couple of clues here as to what that will mean. First of all, you will discover that your strength comes from God's Word. The Scripture says he's like a tree planted by the streams of water. Just like a tree is nourished by the constant supplies of water, without which under the blistering sun the tree would surely die, so the life that is rooted in the Word of God will also be established and it will be strong. When you get your roots down deep into God's Word, it's like the tree sending its roots down deep into the water next to the stream, and it grows strong. Not only will you discover that your strength comes from God's Word, but you will discover that your stability comes from God's Word. Watch this. A fruit tree that is planted by the banks of the river suggests stability. That's what the whole image is about here in the psalm. The tree is firmly rooted in the soil so that it can resist the storm. There are trees that are standing today, I am told, that were here when this country was discovered. And they have stood strong through the Civil War, through all kinds of stress and struggle in this land. And if you go to the right place, you can see trees that are just as magnificent and just as beautiful as they were in their prime. Why? They've got a tremendous root structure. And they are strong. If you've seen the redwoods, do you ever stand beneath one of those things that you could drive a car through? And just try to imagine something growing out of the ground that big. And did you ever see a tree that was so big that you knew in your heart there's no thunderstorm or lightning storm that is going to ever happen on this earth that's going to touch that tree? I mean, that tree is invincible. And that's the kind of stability God wants his people to have. And he says to us in his precious word that when you put your roots down deep into God's word, you will become a person of great stability. Notice, keep reading. Not only will you find your strength from God's word and your stability from God's word, but here's one I love. You will find that your spontaneity comes from God's word. There's a little phrase here. It says, its leaf also shall not wither. Now think with me about that for just a moment. The leaf, now watch carefully, the leaf is the outward testimony of the tree. Isn't that true? The leaf is the outward testimony of the tree. The leaf tells you this is this sort of tree. And for the Christian, his testimony, his relationship with God, the Scripture says when the roots are down deep into the Word of God, the testimony of the Christian will not wither. It will be a vibrant, beautiful testimony of who God is. Someone has written that all God's trees in the Christian sense are evergreens. They're evergreen. They're always green. They're beautiful testimonies to the stability and strength of the being. And they don't wither. When the sun comes out and when the storms come, that tree stays strong. There's much talk these days about the testimony of the believer. How our values have changed. How our conduct has changed. You hear it everywhere you go. But the leaf does not wither. Listen to me. The leaf does not wither if it's rightly connected. Do you understand what I'm saying? You tell me, oh, here's this guy. I thought he was a great Christian. Man, he withered. He withered. Under the pressure of temptation, under the pressure of sexuality, under the pressure of finances or whatever, he withered. I can tell you something about him. If he withered, he wasn't rightly connected. Because the leaf is the outward testimony of the life that's in the person. And if you are rightly connected, what does that mean? Your roots go down deep into the Word of God. You're drawing energy from your time with God. You will not wither. That's the testimony of God's Word. So let me tell you something. If you withered, it wasn't the withering that was the important thing. It was the unconnecting back here someplace that caused it to happen. Some of you are withering right now. Nobody knows it but you. But you know it. And you know you're withering because back yonder someplace, you disconnected. And now all of a sudden, the elements are beating against you and there's no source of life to keep you strong and green. The spontaneity of your life comes from the Word of God. I read something that a secular humanist wrote. Don't read too much of them, but this guy's pretty famous. His name is Maslow. You've read of him, I'm sure, if you've had psychology. He wrote these words. Listen to this. He said, "What man needs but does not have, he seeks for unceasingly and becomes dangerously ready to jump at any hope, good or bad. The cure for this disease is obvious. We need a validated, usable system of human values that we can believe in and devote ourselves to because we know they are true." I thought to myself, where have you been? The Bible's been around here a long time. That's the system of believable human values that are true. And the secular humanists don't even know it exists. But people who sink their roots down deep into this book will find strength and stability and spontaneity. And yes, there's one last thing. They will also find success. Look, it brings forth its fruit in its season, and whatever he does shall prosper. You want to be prosperous and successful? The Word of God says this is how you do it. Get your spiritual roots down deep into the Word of God. You say, does that mean that if I become a practicing, studying Christian that I'll become wealthy? No, I'm not into that, and neither is the Bible. We define success so strangely, don't we? Someone has said that prosperity and success for the believer is like a zero. It is a zero until you put a one in front of it. Then it becomes a 10. If you put another zero, it becomes 100, it becomes 1,000. But the zero is a zero until there is a one. And true believers understand that prosperity is not prosperity unless the one is at the front of it. And when you put the one at the front of it, God himself, and then you begin to add the ciphers, then it means something. But until the one is there, there isn't any meaning to success at all. Isn't that true? So the Bible says that whatever success we have, whatever God gives us, he's going to make it prosper because he's going to be the one who's at the front of it. And when we put the zero next to it, now we got something, right? Now we got something. And whatever a man does, he says, will prosper. Well, I didn't leave much time to talk about the ungodly because it didn't take much time to talk about them. In fact, the psalmist probably could have stopped at the end of this section with the first verse and the first words of verse 4. Because verse 4, he says, the ungodly are not so. Read that out loud with me. The ungodly are not so. Not so what? Not so like all this stuff we just been talking about, right? The ungodly are not the people who put their roots down deep into the Word of God. They are not strong. They are not stable. They don't have spontaneity to their lives. They're caught up in the vortex of evil that drags them down through their influence and involvement and intensity. The ungodly are not so. Take everything we talked about that's good about the righteous man and negate it, and you've got the ungodly man. That's what he's saying. But then he adds three things that we should not forget, and I can just touch on them quickly. First of all, he says the ungodly cannot stand in the time of difficulty. And he uses an incredible illustration. He says they're like the chaff which the wind drives away. Now, I don't want to pretend that I'm a farmer and that I've had a lot of experience in the farm, because I haven't, but I used to live with my uncle during the summers when I was growing up, and I did a little farm work, enough to know that I wouldn't cut out to be a farmer. One of the things I used to do, and I did kind of like this, is we used to bale hay every summer, and I was with the crew that would go out in the field, and we used square bales. We weren't into those round things, which you can't stack, but we used the square bales, and we grabbed the bale hook, and we'd pitch that thing up with our knee and kick it up on the wagon. And as I got a little bit older, I got to be the wagon man. I'd got up on the wagon, and I stacked the bales. But I thought after a while that that wasn't near as much fun as being down there. You know why? When you throw that hay up on the wagon, all the chaff, all the little pieces of hay end up on the wagon floor. And you're up there, you don't have any shirt on, and it's hot and you're sweating. I know that's indelicate, but it's true. What somebody told me the other day, that men sweat, women glow. I don't know what that's all about. I mean, that's what I heard. But I was glowing, if you understand. I was up on the wagon, you know. I was sweating or glowing, however you want to talk about it. And then the wind starts to blow. Or you go over a hill and you get into the wind draft, and all of a sudden, all that chaff starts to swirl in the air, and you get it all over your skin. Ooh. It itches like crazy. Are you itching yet? Anybody itching? All right. Do you know what chaff is good for? It's good for one thing, to make you itch. That's all it's good for. It's worthless. You can't collect it. You can't capture it. You can't use it. And the Bible says that the ungodly, who has disconnected himself from God, he is like the chaff which the wind blows away. Now watch this. Get these two pictures in your mind, class. The tree planted by the river. The chaff which the wind blows away. Isn't God an incredible artist? Is there any picture you've ever seen that more graphically describes the difference in lifestyle between a person who's firmly rooted in the Word of God and a person who's captured with the fantasies of the day and just floats around on any wind that happens to blow? He can't stand in the time of trouble because there's no stability. But notice the Scripture also says he can't stand in the day of judgment. And I read that with such great interest because this is what it means. It means that when the believer comes before the Lord in judgment, he stands there, not proud, not arrogant, but looking into the face of his Lord because he knows it's okay. God has cared for it. The sin problem is done. He is accepted in the Beloved, and he stands there with a sense of confidence. He has confidence in the day of judgment. But when it says here in the psalm that you cannot stand in the day of judgment, this is what the Hebrew means. It means that when you stand before God in that day and you've had ungodly patterns in your life, and this is what you've been an ungodly person, you stand there with your head bowed like this because you can't stand in the presence of God and look at Him. You can't lift up your head. That's really what it means. You cannot lift up your head in the presence of God. Aren't you glad that our God is the lifter of the head? He is the lifter of the head. Before Christ came into my life, I stood with my head bowed in front of God. But God lifted my head up, and He gave me confidence. But the ungodly cannot stand in the day of judgment. Nor can he stand in the congregation of the righteous, says the psalmist. That's really repeating in a new way what he's already said, but it's saying much more than that. Will you listen to it carefully? It says he can't be standing in the congregation of the righteous. The psalmist means that while wicked men today live in a world in which there are still many righteous people, and God calls these righteous ones the salt of the earth, listen to me, God is not going to allow both classes of people to be together forever. Did you know that? Here in this psalm, he talks about the righteous and the ungodly, and they're together in the same world, but that's not the way it's going to be. And I don't know if you've ever thought about that, if you are a person who's never known God or don't trust Christ as your Savior, but what that means is there's someday going to be this great separation, and the ungodly are going to be separated forever from any righteous influence in their life. And friends, what that means is that throughout eternity, you will live with those who are also wicked and more wicked than you are, never seeing a righteous person, never hearing a righteous word, never witnessing a righteous act forever and ever and ever. I don't have to describe hell. If there were no more to it than that, that would be enough. The destiny of the ungodly, not a pretty picture. In fact, the psalmist puts the period to his writing in the last verse when he says, "The Lord knows the way of the righteous, but the way of the ungodly shall perish." Charles Haddon Spurgeon, the great English preacher, wrote once these words. He said, "The righteous man carves his name upon the rock. The wicked man writes his remembrance in the wind. The righteous man plows furrows of earth and sows and has a harvest here which shall never be fully reaped until he enters eternity." Now watch this carefully. But as for the wicked man, he plows the sea. And though there may seem to be a shining trail behind his keel, the waves pass over it, and the place that knew him shall know him no more forever. How many of you have ever been water skiing, and you've either been in the boat or on the skis, and you've looked behind you, and there's this beautiful trail behind your skis, and if you like to jump the wake, you're maybe in another ski boat, and you're jumping over the wake behind the other skier. But you look behind you, and you've left a trail. You've plowed a furrow. But come back 20 minutes later and try to find it. It's gone. And Spurgeon said, that's what it's like to live a life minus God. It's to plow a furrow in the sea. It looks good for a moment, but it doesn't last, and you can never find it again. Two ways and two destinies. And happiness is at the end of one road. Blessed, incredible are the blessednesses of the righteous man. Happy is the man that trusts in his God.
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25: One of the reasons that people can't find the Lord's will and they don't get anything from God's word and they go in to pray and nothing happens is because their heart is impure. 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
26: Could you use a word of encouragement from God? Maybe some clarity or divine guidance? The promise of Scripture is that He is willing to instruct us if we position ourselves to receive from Him. 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
27: If you'll turn to 2 Samuel chapter 7 and if you'll recall where we were last time, and we have gone through this passage as we looked at these first 10 chapters of 2 Samuel to see the character qualities that are found in David, which is so beautiful. But there is one phrase in this 7th chapter, verse 18, which I think is probably, to me personally, such a beautiful thought. It says, In verse 18, then went King David in and sat before the Lord. Now, that phrase also found in 1 Chronicles, which also relates this same event here in his life. But let me tell you what's happening here, what's motivating David now to leave his house and go into the tabernacle and just sit before the Lord. Two things. First of all, the prophet Nathan has said to him, God has given me a message for you, and this is it. And the second thing that motivated him was that David wanted to know what was meant by all that God had said to him through the prophet Nathan. And let me just say this to you. I made it a policy a long time ago, and it works. When somebody comes to me or says, here's what I believe God has told me to tell you. I'm here to tell you, brother. I'm all ears. I always listen because I've been surprised in the past at what very clear, definite direction God gave me through somebody that I wouldn't have expected it would have come that way. So when somebody says, I believe God's telling me to tell you this, you must be very careful, but don't just toss that out and say, well, you know, says who, you're not as spiritual as I am, or, you know, how do I know that God's telling you? You don't know that. That's why you and I need to be very sensitive. And the second thing here that I think is so important, all of us need a friend through whom God can deliver us a message when we need to hear from God. And if you don't have one of those, you ought to get one tonight. Now, it's not all that simple because you have to develop that kind of relationship with somebody, but everybody needs that kind of a friend. And Nathan was David's very, very special friend. He was a prophet, but he was his friend. On this particular occasion, he comes to him and gives him a word of direction from God. When you and I move over to chapter 10, chapter 11, 13, when David goes through one of those dark valleys in his life, it is the same prophet that said to him, David, just do whatever God tells you. He's going to bless you. Is the same prophet and friend that said to David, David, thou art the man, which was a word of condemnation, a word of chastisement, and a word that brought David to his face before God. So the thing that's motivated him now to leave his house and to go out into the tabernacle to wait upon the Lord is the message that he got from Nathan, which he needed to understand from God's viewpoint. Now, when you and I practice what he says right here, the Bible says that he sat before the Lord. You and I ought to be able and willing and ready at times to do just that, and that is to sit before the Lord. And what ought to motivate us ought to be the same thing that motivated him. That is, that he'd gotten a message that he needed a very, very clear interpretation of. Or, if you are now in the process of making a decision in our life and we really don't know what to do next. Or, if we are in a circumstance in our life and we don't really know what God is trying to say to us and we need to listen to him. When he says that he sat before the Lord, it's the only time in the Bible that any saint of God is ever represented as sitting before God in prayer. Usually they're standing or they're kneeling or they're lying prostrate before the Lord. And the real truth of it is here that it's not the posture here that's important in the first place. When he says that he went in and sat before the Lord, the important thing isn't that he sat. The important thing was that he took time to be with the Lord. And I can tell you this, that what God does in your life and my life in those times will be far more important than what he'll do at other times. And what you and I will learn in those times will be unequaled. There's no comparison to what God will do in your life when you and I are sitting before the Lord. But let's look for just a moment to see what happened in David's life. Then went King David in, and he sat before the Lord, and he said, who am I, O Lord God? What is my house that you've brought me hitherto? And this was yet a small thing in thy sight, O Lord God, but you've spoken also of thy servant's house for a great while to come. He says, now you've been talking about what's going to come in the future. And is this the manner of man, O Lord God? And what can David say more unto thee? For thou, Lord God, knowest thy servant. For thy word's sake and according to thine own heart hast thou done all these things to make thy servant know them. Now, the first thing that happened when David sat before the Lord is that he had a little review of his past. He said, Lord, who am I that you have brought me to this place? Who am I that you have brought me to this place? And when you and I sit before the Lord, that's one thing we ought to do. We ought to look at the past.
25: If you just go rushing and say, I'm going to sit before God tonight and see what he's got to say. Now, Lord, you know about tomorrow. That's not it. One of the things I think is such a beautiful example here is that, first of all, we look at the past to see where God's brought us from. When you and I think about the things that God has brought us through, the things he's delivered us from, that in itself is very important to God to keep reminding us of how gracious and good he's been to us. So first thing, he reviewed his past. And I can imagine in reviewing his past, he thought about it. He could still feel the shiver up and down his spine when he heard Saul's javelin pass his ear and stick into the wall. Not one time, but several times. I'm sure that as he sat there, he thought about how many battles he'd been in and God has spared his life. I'm sure he thought about the day he was crowned and this coronation as king of Israel, knowing that he had to wait so very many years for God to do that. So he reviewed his past. The second thing he did was that he reflected upon God. Now, this is why I keep saying to you, you need to read the Psalms. Read the Psalms, read the Psalms, read the Psalms, read the Psalms, read the Psalms. Why in the world read the Psalms? Because you probably get the clearest, simplest, quickest view of what God is like and who he is by reading the Psalms. Because the Psalms are, in essence, for the most part, David's recollection, his recall, his experience, his pinning down what God was like as he saw him in the circumstance, the situation, the problems, the heartaches of his life. And so often, we miss the joy of time with God because we don't take time to reflect upon him. But reflecting upon our past isn't to bring about guilt, to recall old sins, but it's rather to thank God and to praise him where we've come from, and secondly, to reflect upon God. To reflect, I believe, always upon three things about God. First of all, his grace, what he's done for us that we've not deserved. Secondly, his goodness, all the good things that God is in the process of sending into our life. And thirdly, his greatness. Now listen, I don't care how far down in the dumps you happen to be, or how far out in left field you may feel that you are, and how far removed from what you ought to be, if you will reflect, if you will concentrate, if you will ponder, if you will just focus on those three things, the grace of God in your life, your health, your strength, and all the rest, the goodness of God, what has he done for you all these years of your life, and then the greatness of God, I'll tell you, you can't get up off your knees and still be in the dumps. If you'll think about his grace, his goodness, and his greatness in your life. And that's exactly what he's doing in these verses here. And then he did something else. He remembered the promises of God. Look, if you will, in verse 25. And now, O Lord God, the word that thou hast spoken concerning thy servant and concerning his house, establish it forever and do as thou hast said. So he's remembering the promise of God here. And let thy name be magnified forever in what you're doing for me, saying, the Lord of hosts is the God over Israel. Let the house of thy servant David be established before thee. For thou, O Lord of hosts, God of Israel, you have revealed to thy servant, saying, I will build thee an house. Therefore has thy servant found in his heart to pray this prayer unto thee. And now, O Lord God, thou art that God, and thy words be true, and thou hast promised this goodness unto thy servant. God wants to speak to you personally, and he will make us promises. Not something that we conjure up and send up to see if you get his approval and bring it back. No, to say, God, what are you saying to me? And oftentimes, out of the clear blue, unexpectedly, God says, here's what I'm going to do. That promise is coming true. If it's conditional, it will depend upon what you do. If you do it, God is going to keep his promise. Now, don't forget your part and say, well, Lord, you made me a promise. Why don't you get with it? And he'll say to you, I'm waiting for you to do what I told you was absolutely essential before I could meet this promise. So he remembered the promise that God had given to him concerning his privilege as far as building that house was concerned. He wasn't going to build it, but he got everything together, and God gave him the pattern, the blueprint for building the temple of God. And the fourth thing, when you and I go before the Lord, as he did here, he made a request. Verse 29, therefore now, let it please thee to bless the house of thy servant, that it may continue forever before thee. For thou, O Lord God, hast spoken it,
27: and with thy blessing let the house of thy servant be blessed forever. And he was simply saying, now I know that I won't be able to build it, but would you bless the house of the Lord and bless his family, my son and his family. And what he was really saying here in these chapters and chapters thereafter, he's really talking about his family, Solomon, and in the years to come, that his kingdom would have no end. And it does not, because the Bible says that Jesus Christ was the son of whom? The son of David. And he's established a kingdom, and his kingdom is forever. And so when David sat before the Lord, he did four things. First of all, he reflected upon his past life. He said, you know thy servant, my weaknesses, my strengths, my desires, the hungers, the thirst of my life. He reflected upon his past. Then he reflected upon God, who he was, his grace, his goodness, and his greatness. Then he remembered the promises that God had made to him. And you and I can recall the promises in the scripture, and any particular one that God has labeled for our own personal life. And then to request before God the things that we believe we have the right and the privilege to petition him for. And that may be a little idea of maybe four aspects of what you and I ought to do when we go before the Lord. I think all four of them are essential. Reflecting upon the past, recalling in our own hearts how great God is, his grace, his goodness, his mercy, all that he is in the process of doing for us, and then remembering the promises he's given to us, and then making that petition before him. But we simply reviewed how David, having listened and having watched and having been very sensitive to those about him, knowing about Samuel, knowing about Saul, these years of experience, David understood the extreme value of being alone with God. So he learned something as he wandered through life, as he was directed through life, and sometimes as he fled for his own particular life. So when you and I go before the Lord and are quiet before him and listening to him, what are the results of that? Let me give you three that I believe God always wants to be the result and the reward of our coming before him and sitting before the Lord. And the first one is this. He wants to give us a new perspective of things. Now listen, you won't even see them as other Christians oftentimes see them. You'll be able, God will enlighten your mind and enlighten your heart and do something to your vision and clear your perspective on things. One always, I believe, one of the results of sitting before the Lord is getting a clear perspective on where you are, the things you're concerned about, what you're asking God about. You just get a whole different picture of things. You get a whole different picture. You just see things. It's like God opens your eyes and you're able to see what you could not see. And the reason most people say, well, I read the Bible and I don't get anything. Well, I can tell you one thing. That is a confession that you're not reading it in the right way. If you read the Word of God, I can tell you how you're going to get something every single time. Sooner or later, it's coming. If you'll get on your face before God and you'll stay there, brother, these words, this black print is suddenly going to come alive in your heart. Because you see, sitting before the Lord unlocks the truth of God's Word and you get a whole different perspective. And I'll tell you something else. I don't care how bad things are, you get a whole different perspective. And that's what we were talking about a few moments ago about David. Reflecting upon his past, looking to God, refocusing upon him, seeing the promises of God, making his request. His viewpoint changed. And you see, sometimes you'll go in before the Lord and you'll say, here, I've got to settle this thing with God. And when you come out of there, that wasn't even important. That isn't even why you went in there. You thought you went in there for that reason, but you came and you said, my goodness, I didn't even intend to talk about this. God opened your vision and helped you to see the real thing he was trying to say had nothing to do with what you thought was bothering you. One of the first rewards is you get a whole clear perspective on things. The second thing is this. A purifying process takes place. Now, God wants our heart, listen, not simply to be clean and good. He wants purity. He wants righteousness. He wants a cleansing process that goes to the uttermost part of our being. And you and I are purified before God. And that purification comes through confession and repentance and faith in the Lord Jesus Christ and the application of his precious blood in our life. He says, purify yourselves before God.
25: And that does not mean that we make ourselves pure, but as I come before God seeking the purity of my heart. And you see, when I'm pure in heart, I don't have to worry about anything else. I'm going to see things from a whole different perspective. One of the reasons that people can't find the Lord's will and they don't get anything from God's word and they go in to pray and nothing happens is because their heart is impure. Purity of heart is an overflow, an outcome, a reward, and a result of sitting before the Lord if we really mean business before God. And sometimes it'll be a fiery process. Sometimes it'll be a struggling process. Sometimes he says it'll be like a hammer blow, crushing our old stubborn will and breaking through the crust of our hypocrisy and getting down the inside of us and revealing to us what we had so well hidden. When we see it, we don't like it, but God wants to purify that. And the third result of sitting before the Lord is power in your life. Power to overcome sin, power in your work with the Lord, power in your relationship to other people. Let me ask you a question. Think about this for a moment. If you'll be real honest, and maybe you don't know the answer, but I'm going to tell you in just a moment. If you'll think about it, how can we expect God to empower us? Reading the Bible? A lot of people read the Bible, but there's no power in their life. Winning people to Jesus Christ or sharing your faith? Well, most of that is the result of God's power in your life. What do we do that brings about an anointing, a power, an authority in my life, which God, I believe, wants in every single believer's life? You say, well, now, but little old me sitting back here, why does God want to give me any power? Let me tell you something. If you're not willing to get your heart right with God, make yourself available to Him, you're right. Why should God empower you if you're not going to do anything? But let me ask you something. If you want your life to count before God, listen, His power is available to every single believer if we'll pay the price. And the price, in essence, is sitting before God, waiting before the Lord. But how many of you have said, oh, I've got to just do so-and-so in my life? Let me tell you something. You're not waiting on Him. He is waiting on you. Now, let me ask you a question. What are you willing to give to get God's perspective? So what are you willing to do to get that? And secondly, what are you willing to do for God to purify and to keep your heart pure before Him? And thirdly, what are you willing to do in order that God would empower you with the Spirit of God in your work, in your witness, in your walk, in your conduct, in your behavior, in your relationship to other people, in your finances, in your service before God? What are you willing to do to have God's omnipotence, God's anointing in your life? What are you willing? Let me ask you something. Are you willing to float through your Christian life and saying, well, as long as I get by, don't commit this sin, don't get in trouble, don't get in jail, don't run around somebody else's wife and have enough finances and go to church and serve the Lord? I'm willing. I want to tell you, God wants us to be everything He planned us to be. Let me ask you a question. What are you willing to give but God's perspective, God's purity, and God's power in your life? What are you willing to give?
0: God is willing to give us guidance, strength, and encouragement. But the question posed in Dr. Stanley's message is, are we willing to be still enough to receive His instruction and then obey Him in the power of the Holy Spirit? 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Does this ever happen to you? 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
3: Can be in total physical silence, but everything in you is roaring and you can hear it. And I learned something else, not by accident, I'm sure, but by God's grace. I learned that the thing that best stills me and brings me to silence quickest is taking about a 5-minute nap in the process of sitting before the Lord. Sometimes it may be longer than that, maybe 30 minutes. But here's what I've noticed. Now, you try this. If you just decide, let's say, for example, one night this week or tomorrow, sometime you say, now, Lord, I really do need to get my relationship with you right, and I really do want power and purity in your perspective in my life, and so tonight I'm just going to do that. And so you shut everything out, and you get to a room by yourself, and everything is just sort of quiet, and you're just sitting there before the Lord. And maybe just, you know, it's just cranking up. You're thinking about yesterday and tomorrow, and you just can't do anything about it. Then if you will lie down prostrate before God and tell Him that you want Him to quieten your spirit so that you can sit silently before Him, if you'll just go to sleep for a few moments, when you wake up, it's just like you just wake up and it's you and God, just the two of you. He's quieted your insides. And you see, more important than the noise on the outside is the quietness on the inside. Now, if you can arrange both, do it. But more important than the noise on the outside is the noise on the inside. You've got to get rid of that. And you have to do it. You may have to work at that. You may have to practice that. But listen, if you want to hear God speak to your heart, you've got to be quiet and don't do all the talking.
4: Stop by intouch.org to learn more about being still and seeking God. 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
5: 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Soon, Matt meets Gia, a kind cafe manager. 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
8: Hi, it's good to see you all. So once again, reminder, this series is born out of a post that we made on social media that asked everyone to propose the questions that they have that they trip over the most when it comes to Christianity and faith in the Bible. And so we took the top four or five of those, and we're just going one by one. So today we're going to be talking about what we call comparative religions, which is what makes Christianity unique. And there's supposed to be a question there, but that's the question. What makes Christianity unique in the marketplace of religious systems, and is what set it apart? Is there actually a differentiation between that and other belief systems? And so if you are of a different belief system, I know some of you are here because I've invited you from the past couple of weeks as I've been calling Jehovah's Witnesses and Mormons and all those other things. So I've now invited you to church. So I know some of you are sitting here because I have one deep desire, which is accuracy. Okay, so it would be really easy to come up here and to caricaturize other belief systems, just like it'd be easy for them to caricaturize us. But what my hope would be this, that no matter what faith system you are rooted in or that you're from, you would think that today's message is fair.
9: and that you might not agree with all of the different precepts, but what you'll find is source material after source material after respected theologians and commentators from all these different belief systems being quoted, because I want you to have a good understanding, both 30,000 feet of other belief systems, but specifically we're going to look at the concept of what does Christianity teach uniquely, and then we'll talk a little bit about how other groups around us interface with that. So the way that we're doing that when we're talking about these different groups is I wanted to show you this a little bit. They're broken up into five different groups. Because the fourth most asked question was about Catholicism, magisterial tradition, we're going to leave that off the table for today, and we're going to conquer that next week because it gets its own week. Again, if you grew up Catholic, I didn't choose this. Honestly, don't really want to do it. But we open ourselves up to this, and so now we're going to spend a week talking about Catholicism and how does it intersect with modern Christianity and ancient Christianity and those things, okay? So today we're leaving that off the table because we're going to dissect that next week. So we're really looking at how do these, if you were to break up, particularly in America, the four different groups that are interfacing with Christianity, you have Christian cults, alternative monotheism, progressive theology, and pagan religious belief systems. We're not going to touch too much on pagan religious belief systems because in one sense, the majority of their claims are metaphysical and not based in reality. They don't interface with the Christian scriptures whatsoever. And you don't really find like a Buddhist apologist, right? Like, or a Hindu apologist, because they're not trying to convince you of the truth of the existence of Shiva. There's a cultural aspect to it. You're born into it. There's almost zero converts in Hinduism. You're born into it or you're not born into it. And that's essentially the end of it. And so we'll talk about this very briefly, but we'll spend the majority of our time talking about Christian cults. This is an important definition. We talk about Christian cults. A cult is a group of people who, through the interpretation of the Christian text, through one person or one group, claim to have special knowledge or authority that ends up undermining a core Christian doctrine. What is a core Christian doctrine? I think there's a really fair explanation in totality, but also a great summary of what the Christians believe. Ever since back in the day when all these different heresies were creeping into the church got together on a number of occasions and created creeds. So we have something called the Apostles' Creed, and it goes like this. It summarizes our beliefs. I believe in God, the Father Almighty, maker of heaven and earth, and in Jesus Christ, his only Son, our Lord, who was conceived by the Holy Spirit, born of the Virgin Mary, suffered under Pontius Pilate, was crucified, died, and was buried. After descending into hell, he rose again on the third day and ascends into heaven and sits at the right hand of God, the Father Almighty. From thence, he will come to judge the living and the dead. I believe in the Holy Spirit, the Holy Christian Church, the communion of saints, the forgiveness of sins, the resurrection of the body, and life everlasting. Amen. We have found these ways, historically speaking, as Christians, to identify what we believe uniquely. Okay, so Christians and the self-definition of such has existed a lot longer than way before Joseph Smith found the tablets in Palmyra, New York in the 19th century. It's been a lot longer than that. So what group gets to define themselves? I think the older group gets to, right? Like if I wanted to become a member of PETA, but I was really into meat and really into eating stuff, I can't, it's not a new thing. I'm not like PETA adjacent. Right? If I'm a full carnivore, I don't get to do that. I surrender to the fact that this is what you've established and this is what you believe. Christian cults take what's already been established and say, yeah, I know you believe in the bodily resurrection of Jesus. I know you believe in the truth of the Christian scriptures. I know that you believe in the divinity of Jesus Christ, but we are going to make a new group, still call ourselves Christians, but undermine a basic core tenet of Christianity. So when you see the word cult, you might think everyone like dancing around with goat heads and being weird and stuff. That's not what we mean. We mean you're calling yourself a Christian, but you're not a Christian because Christians get to define Christianity and you missed. So that's what we mean by cult. You're off. You're off on a core belief that as Christians, we would say you're outside of the circle of orthodoxy. You're outside of the circle. Orthodoxy means the heterodoxical beliefs that the set of beliefs that we hold to that are true. Okay, so don't think orthodox necessarily Greek orthodox or those other things. Okay, it's our circle of orthodoxy. What do we believe? And most of that is confined in a group of confessions that we call the solas, which we'll talk about here in a second. But we have alternative monotheism. So you've got essentially three big monotheistic religious belief systems on planet Earth, which is Christianity, Judaism, and Islam. Now, you also have the Baha'i faith. Because I looked up the San Diego, what are the three highest alternative monotheistic belief systems? Baha'i faith. Baha'i essentially teaches that all religions are true, but they're all just different iterations of them. So early people needed this story of Judaism, and then it evolved. And so religion is always evolving because our understanding of God is evolving. And so we need all the religious groups. They all paint this big picture of a God that no one actually knows. There's an infinite number of things wrong with that, not to mention the different messengers and prophets and everyone that they think are great, right? You've got like Moses and Jesus and Muhammad, but they all disagree on two concepts. Like, if Muhammad is right, Jesus didn't die on the cross. If Christianity is right, he did. They can't both be kind of closer to the truth because they're in complete odds with one another. So the Baha'i faith is really a great example of people who haven't really studied, but they like to think that everything can coexist. And we can coexist peacefully. We're not trying to kill each other, but we don't coexist intellectually. These are at odds with each other. So if I think Jesus Christ died, was buried, and came back from the dead, and you don't, I'm not going to burn your house down. But we don't get to sit in the same room and go, so we're the same. We're not, right? So, and it doesn't mean that there's hate just because we disagree on something. So alternative monotheism, Judaism and Islam, pagan religious belief systems, Buddhism, Hinduism, and neo-paganism. So Wiccan and the occult and those kind of things. Again, right? You have people that practice those things, but they're not really apologists for the truth of the historicity of Wiccan. It's not really a thing. So, and they don't interface with scripture except in some of the satanic belief systems to undermine it. So not really helpful. Progressive theology. So here's a little bit of a breakdown of these different things that we'll be talking about today, because these are the three most prominent groups inside of these. Okay. So Christian cults, you've got LDS, Mormonism. I recognize that the Mormon church doesn't want to be called the Mormon church anymore. They want to be called LDS. As a teaching tool, because maybe many of us don't know that, instead of just keep writing the letters LDS, I want to make sure we know that connection. The Church of Jesus Christ of Latter-day Saints. Why is it a Christian cult? Because in the title, they call themselves the Church of Jesus Christ of Latter-day Saints. But they reject core doctrines of Christianity. Jehovah's Witnesses. Some of my Jehovah's Witness friends should be here today. They told me they were coming to church this morning. This is what I did all week. I was trying to call, this all month. Call people, will you talk to me? Will you talk to me? And they typically talk to me for 5 minutes. They're like, wait a minute. I told them, I want to properly represent you. That's what I always tell them. I'm going to teach on this anyway. I'd love to do it accurately. And I ended up teaching them quite a bit of things that they didn't know about what they believe. It was fantastic. And then you've got Christian Science. We're not going to do a deep dive into Christian Science either, A, because there's 100,000 adherents or whatever, and it's declining rapidly. And it's basically this concept of Mary Baker Eddy, who believes that Jesus is not the savior of the world, but Jesus is the perfected maximal man. And that by looking at his example, we can overcome these things inside of our mentality, like sicknesses and disease and mental incapabilities. So she almost taught this. You can get to a pivotal level of self-knowledge. L. Ron Hubbard, who is a science fiction writer in the 1950s, picks up on this concept. He writes a book called Dianetics, and he tries to create basically a scientific background and tries to teach this, like, when you were a kid, you had trauma, and if we cleanse your trauma and we heal the wounds of your histories and use these different mechanisms and paywall structures, we can turn you into, just like Mary Baker Eddy said, this maximalized person. The science has rejected all of his work, and they said, your research is bogus, it's not working, nothing's happening. So he switched from being scientifically based, Christian Science, looking at the mind and controlling the self, and said, well, let's become a religious belief system instead. So based on a group of mythological science fiction novels, he switched from, instead of a psychological idea of you need to cleanse yourself from childhood trauma, you actually lived a previous life and you are a thetan and you're caught in a human body and you need to be cleansed of all the problems of your mythological existence before this world was created, when Xenu and the gods of other planets were all in fighting with one another. You need to get help for that. And so if you pay this much money, we will slowly cleanse your levels of imperfection until you can become a god yourself. And you basically have this enlightenment moment where you have control over space and time and matter and all these things. Okay. So we're not going to interface with that too deeply because there's nothing to interface with, right? You believe it or you don't. There's not like, you don't, there's like an archaeological site for the planet Xenu you can go check out and see like, are there Thetans here? So that's why we're not going to deal with it. So that it's all over Netflix and all those things. You can go see the system of authoritarian government inside of those things. That's a broad overview, and you're thinking, you're making fun of them. That's what the belief is. So we also have to recognize that if I'm accurately telling you what they're believing and you think it's funny, that doesn't mean I'm making fun of them. It means I'm telling you what the belief system is. So that is, I would argue that someone from the Church of Scientology would go, yeah, maybe I would use different language, but that's accurate in what we're teaching. And it's a paywall structure too. It's a little bit like the LDS Church. The further you move up, the more Gnostic it becomes. You get to learn newer things, the more money you're willing to pay, or the deeper you're into it, you're willing to go, you're able to go, right? So different temple ceremonies and those kind of things and secret handshakes and those things inside the LDS Church, you wouldn't know that if you're starting out. You get all that stuff later on in the process, which is why a couple of the LDS, former LDS members I've talked to, that have been behind all those things, have talked to me through this is what happens. In the structures as they're walking through temple ceremonies and the like. So I'm trying to be accurate. And if something sounds a little bit off as a Christian, it's because we believe something differently. And so you've got the LDS Church, Jehovah's Witnesses, and Christian Science. Again, we're not going to deal with this too much. They are called Christian Science by name, but then after L. Ron Hubbard gets a hold of it and turns it into a mythological belief system, kind of drops the whole Jesus being maximal man thing. And so it's only Christian Science by basically a name vestige, just in its title. It has nothing to do with Christianity whatsoever. So we can kind of cancel that out. And then we have the progressive theologies. Progressive theology is, they're using the scripture, but the progressive theology, and this is important because these are one of the more prolific groups. These are some of the more prolific groups that are around us, and we'll dive into why we as Christians are rejecting some of their core doctrines. But these groups are essentially saying the scripture and God need help. They need help from modernity. They need to understand how culture shifts. I taught this on Sunday night. At our young adult service, I talked about Mark chapter 7, where Jesus meets a Syrophoenician woman and he makes this diminutive suggestion to her that the children of God come first and then the Gentiles come second. And there was this guy in town, he runs a church in here, it's a progressive theology church. And he said that Jesus needs to repent of the way that he talked to the woman in Mark chapter 7, that what he did was racist and prejudiced and sinful. And Jesus himself couldn't get out of the prejudices and biases of his day. And so he needs to repent. And you're like, to who? To who? Who do you want him to repent to? But it doesn't seriously interface with Christianity. It puts itself above the Christian scriptures and even above Jesus. And you become the law. And most of these groups, like the ELCA, this is the Evangelical Lutheran Church of America. I grew up in the Lutheran Church, but we were LCMS, which is a creedal, covenantal, completely different background. But there's these big schisms that have taken place inside of these churches where certain churches are affirming LGBTQ structures, even in the pulpit. They're saying things backwards to what Christianity and the Christian Bible teaches. And so you've got all these schisms. So you'll find things and you're like, hold on, you got the PCUSA, you've got the Presbyterians, you've got the Methodist. Wasn't just Wesley, wasn't he Methodist? Why are you saying this? There's these big schisms that take place. And so not every Methodist is part of the UMC, and not every Presbyterian is part of PCUSA, and not every Lutheran is part of ELCA. There are different distinctions within them, but some of these progressive theologies that essentially say the Bible needs our help and we sit in a position of moral authority over the scriptures undermines a core Christian doctrine. And we'll talk about those and demonstrate those in clarity as we walk by. And then we won't be touching the pagan religions. Those are there. They're great to look up. If they're a Google search away from understanding what they believe, you can do that on your own. Okay. So this is, just so we're clear, why are you laughing? What happened? Is your brain hurt already? Are we ready to be finished? Okay. We have the five solas of of Christianity. The five solas are brought out of the Protestant Reformation, and they essentially say this. The five solas are, they're these Latin phrases, sola gratia, sola fide, sola Christus, sola scriptura, and sola de gloria. And what it means is the Christian belief system draws this circle around itself and says, a Christian is one who believes you are saved by grace alone, through faith alone, in Christ alone, revealed through the Christian scriptures alone, to God's glory alone. Now, there's a lot to be said about all those things, but this is how Christians have kind of self-identified. This is who we are. By grace, through faith, in Christ, revealed through scripture, to God's glory alone. And when you add anything to it or subtract anything away from it, you are all of a sudden superseding what the circle of Christian orthodoxy is. Now, different arguments can be made about those things, but in its entirety, when you walk around San Diego County, I have some great friendships with churches all over the area, and they might come from all these different backgrounds. And while we disagree on some secondary and tertiary matters, we're not breaking fellowship. That's the language used in the Christian church. Okay. So if you're a follower here at College Ave and you would consider yourself to be part of the Baptist General Conference or Converge, which some of you are learning right now, this is the network of College Ave, because we're not very tribal in modernity. You go down the street and you meet an LCMS Lutheran, they're going to believe a couple of different things about secondary and tertiary matters than you. And you don't care, because it's not a fellowship breaking concept. The Christian church, as we are approaching the scriptures, we can look at different parts of the text and go, I think it's this or I think it's that. And I really think this is the way God planned it. People think this is a mistake. Like, well, if God was more clear, why are there so many denominations? Because people care so much and are so convicted by certain things that they're willing to go, I love you and you're my brother in Christ and you're preaching a coherent, beautiful gospel and your church is full of people who will exist in the kingdom of God forever. But I see this matter differently right here. And so what I'm going to teach and what you're going to teach are probably not going to be the same thing. And so churches have different denominations. Denominations are different than religious belief systems, okay? Or are different than people who reject core tenets of Christianity. So as a Baptist, there's 1,000 different kinds of Baptists, okay? It's kind of, the more you dig into it, the more your brain hurts. But you're going to have a non-denominational church, right? I've spent time with guys in town. And if you sat us in a room and you threw every theological concept on a table, there's very few we would all go 100% agreement on. But if you threw the big ones on the table, no one would say boo. We would all go, of course. We are saved by grace through faith in Christ revealed through scripture to God's glory alone. Now, should you have worship after a sermon or only before a sermon? Let's argue about that all day long. And if you think differently than that, whatever. The theology of the second set, I don't really care. How old should somebody be when they get baptized? Do I have an opinion on it? I have an opinion on everything, friend. But that's not... That doesn't mean that people are of different belief systems or people who see this text differently, who are earnestly seeking sola scriptura, are going to agree on it. An important concept of sola scriptura is it's not solo scriptura, which means it's not me and my Bible and I don't care what anyone else thinks. It's just my relationship. Sola scriptura means that the Bible is the final authority, even if individuals like me, I can be wrong. The Bible is always right, even though I can make mistakes. And when we recognize that, we see that even if I disagree with you on a concept, I could be wrong and you could be wrong. But as long as the Bible doesn't call it a definitive issue that separates believers from non-believers, we don't break fellowship over it. You see this from the very early parts of the church. So you'll find this all over. This isn't a comprehensive list. This is just a microcosm of it. The vast majority of Christian churches in our area, you could walk in and you're going to experience a beautiful gospel that is properly taught and properly understood. Even if I got in a room with that pastor and we disagreed on a couple of things, I could very well be wrong because only scripture is right. And we open up our hands in humility and say, this is what it's like to try to understand a perfect God. We can get him truly, but we're never going to know him fully. Oh man, we're never getting through this. All right, so you've got grace alone. This is the first part of the creed of what we will consider to be evangelical Protestantism. Evangelical Protestantism, as opposed to mainline Protestantism is what we would consider to be progressive theology, people who are attempting to associate culture with scripture and letting them both interpret one another. We could use the term mainline Protestantism. That's what's used in surveys and data sheets. So that's a proper way of understanding that concept. And it basically starts with this question. Is the Bible the inerrant, infallible word of God? And it's a final rule of faith and morality. Evangelical Protestantism says, yes. As soon as you say no, you jump into another category. But that's probably the main defining factor here. But we'll talk about grace alone. This is the belief system as evangelical Protestants. God's goodness and love, having nothing to do with human merit or compulsion, are the sole motivation by which he saves sinners like us. Grace alone. This would conflict with Judaism. Judaism knows nothing of salvation by faith alone or the acceptance of a savior. Man's fate depends upon his deeds, repentance, and obedience to the law. Conversely, Islam. This means that whoever's good deeds outweighed his bad deeds will be among the successful, and whoever's good deeds are fewer than his bad deeds will be among the doomed. So this is Imam Ibn Kathir, and he's one of the most prominent commentators in Islam. Again, I'm trying to be fair to the concepts that are being taught. And someone from a Muslim wouldn't disagree with that. Some of the Islam faith wouldn't look at that and go, hey, they would go, of course. We believe this is the concept. This is the revelation that Muhammad had in the cave from the angel Jibril, where Gabriel came and said, I want you to understand, I want full submission, which is the core of what Islam teaches. And those concepts, let me skip down to my notes here, would not be disagreed on by that. So it's not grace alone, it's your obedience to the law. And it's not grace alone, it's essentially a system and a scale. Have you done more good than you've done bad in Islam? If you look at Mormonism, 2 Nephi 25:23, for we know that it is by grace that we are saved. Okay, we've got a verse like that in the Christian scriptures, Ephesians 2:8-9. For it is by grace you have been saved through faith, not of yourselves, not by works, so that no man can boast. But 2 Nephi 25:23, Joseph Smith writes instead, after all we can do. So you struggle and you climb and you work and you have effortfulness, but you're going to fall short. And so the gap, and some people's gap is bigger than others, but the gap between you and heaven, he will make up the rest. That's not what grace is. Grace is God's unmerited favor. What does Romans 5 say? While we were still sinners, Christ died for us, dead in our sins. We weren't compelled by any sense of natural flesh to move towards Christ. Why do we love God? 1 John 4 says, because he loved us first. I'm not saved after all I can do. I'm saved before I can do anything. A dead man caught in sin. That is how I was saved. Now, after I've been saved, calling him Lord and Savior of my life, do I begin to restructure my life to follow the whole move of the Holy Spirit in my life and to do what he's compelled me to do? You better believe it. It doesn't save me. Okay. Salvation does not require obedience. Salvation produces obedience. That's a massive differentiation. The LDS Bible Dictionary on grace. Grace is an enabling power that allows us to lay hold on eternal life and exaltation. That's becoming gods after we have expended our own best efforts. JWs, the Jehovah's Witnesses. To gain everlasting life in the earthly paradise, we must identify that organization. This is the Watchtower organization, and serve God as part of it. This is an official document from the Watchtower. This is what they're handing out to you on the street corners. A declaration of righteousness is contingent upon a person's continued faithfulness and obedience. So how is someone declared righteous? In the Old Testament, Genesis 15, verse 6, it says, Abraham believed the Lord and God credited to him as righteousness. Is this an agreement in Jehovah's Witnesses? No. When are you credited righteous? Sure, you have to have faith, and then you have to find the right organization, be in the Watchtower, and then you are obedient, and then you are a right standing member, right? This is why, if you watch, this is my experience, and I've got a lot of it. Whenever I see a Jehovah's Witness hanging out on the street corner by Trader Joe's, I want to talk to them because I enjoy it, okay? I'm sure you've got things you like. You like to crochet? That's fine. I like to invite people to know the real Jesus on the street corner. So I walk up and I have the conversation, and without fail, they're always like, come on, man, come on. We're just here. 99% of people just walk by. Why can't you just walk by? Why? Because they have a certain amount of time they have to spend going door to door, have to stand outside to be a standing member of the church. They don't really want to talk to you. There's 144,000 people who are going to heaven. They've recently rescinded that number. And now everyone else, if you die, you go to eternal unconsciousness. And so the belief system is not, they're not really compelled to save you. You don't think anything's going to happen to you. You're just going to stop existing. You don't get to go to the new earthly kingdom, which is going to be a future reality. You go to soul sleep between now and then, which is why they're redefining core parts of the Christian scriptures, like Luke chapter 23, where Jesus says, surely I tell you, today you'll be with me in paradise. Well, that doesn't fit their doctrine, so they just rearrange it. We'll talk about the doctrinal changes in their scriptures here in a minute. But it's faith plus something, grace plus something else. Sola gratia. Scripture says grace comes before effort, apart from effort, and produces effort. Christian cults say grace is granted to those who obey the laws. This is what Romans 3 says. If grace is granted to you because of what you've done, it ceases to be grace. Grace, a necessary component of grace is you did nothing to deserve it. The moment you start using language going that grace is a reward, grace isn't a reward. It's the initiating power. It's the only reason that God's sitting up in heaven having no reason to come down to earth rather than his grace and his love for us. So grace isn't a reward for obedience. If it was a reward for anything, it would no longer be grace. Grace is by definition unmerited. Sola fide, by faith alone. The saving work of Christ is applied to sinners, not by effort or achievement. So God is up in heaven, and by his own grace and love, motivated by his glory, he comes down and becomes incarnate in the person of Jesus Christ, lives a perfect life that we couldn't live, dies the death that we deserve to die, and is raised back to life, claiming power over sin in the grave. How then, I might agree that story happened, but then how do I apply that story and the covering of Christ's shed blood on the cross to myself? I don't dance, I don't run, I don't achieve, I don't make money. I faith. I believe it. Romans 10, 9 through 10. If you confess with your mouth Jesus as Lord and believe in your heart God raised him from the dead, you will be saved. The application of the redemption of God's grace to every human being is when we call out in a moment of faith, and in that moment we are declared righteous. Now, is that the end? No. That begins a life of servitude towards Christ. It's not the end, it's the beginning, but it certainly is sufficient in that moment, like the thief on the cross. He looks at Jesus and says, remember me when you enter your kingdom. And Jesus says, we'll see. You'll be alive for the next 25 minutes. If you evangelize enough people, or if you do enough good deeds, or if you, no, it's that's it. It's a confession of faith. Not, it's trusting, surrender in him alone. Judaism, not learning but doing is the chief thing in a vote 1-7. Judaism rejects the Christian doctrine of justification by faith alone. Faith must be accompanied by obedience to the commandments and ethical conduct. So it rejects faith alone. Islam, in Islam, faith, iman, must be accomplished by works. Belief alone does not secure salvation, which depends on obedience to God and divine judgment. In the LDS church, in the Mormon church, this rejection of the idea. Therefore, O ye that embark in the service of God, see that ye serve him with all your heart, might, mind, and strength, that ye may stand blameless before God at the last day. My one defense when I see Jesus Christ face to face, I dare you. No, I don't. Please don't. Don't bring up what you've done. It's going to go really poorly. Why? Because what does Isaiah tell us? Everything we've ever done is like a pile of filthy used menstrual rags in front of a perfect and holy God of the universe. That's the exact language used in the text. So imagine pulling that out and God going, why should I let you in? And you're like, oh, because I've got just the thing. And it's festering and it's gross and it's weird and everyone's confused. This is what it looks like if you believe the LDS doctrine that that's what's going to justify you. Look, look what I got you. You're going to go, whoa. If you ever get asked that question, and you will, you've got an appointment. I don't know when it is. Why should I let you into heaven? Don't start with the word I. Start with the word you. You took my place on the cross. You are righteous. 2 Corinthians 5:21. You became sin, though you knew no sin, that I could become your righteousness. It is what you have done in my stead. It's nothing of my own accord. It's what you have done. If you do all these things, then you can stand blameless. You don't stand blameless before God because of what you've done. You stand blameless before God because of what he's done. The old Christian song, my one defense, my righteousness is Jesus. I need you, oh, I need you. To gain everlasting life in the earthly paradise, we must identify the true religion and serve God as part of it. Faith in Christianity is not confidence in sincerity, obedience, or endurance, but confidence that Christ has done everything we could never do. The miracle of faith is not that it changes God's mind about us, but that it changes our hearts because God's mind was already made up in Christ. Solus Christus, It says sola on your thing because it's five solas. It's kind of confusing because one of them's going to, technically in the Latin, it's soli Deo Gloria or solus Christus. Sola, it's fine. Jesus Christ alone, defined by the Christian canon, fully God and fully man, is the sufficient mediator whose life, death, and resurrection accomplishes our salvation. I'll give you a second to write that down. Here's where we kick into some progressive mainline Protestantism, progressive Christianity. Mainline Protestantism. Why are we laughing again? Someone tell me why we're laughing. Oh. Why don't you just tell me when you're done? YouTube. All right. Mainline Protestantism, UMC General Board of Church and Society on Religious Pluralism. We do not claim that Christianity is the only true religion, that Jesus Christ is the only way to God. If you go to the seminaries that are teaching people to become pastors in mainline Protestantism or in the progressive Christian circles, you're talking about ELCA, PCUSA, these other belief systems, United Methodist Church. Here's what you're going to find. A couple of things. The first one is this. If you were to ask, there was a poll done in 2014, a religious poll done by the Pew Research. You ask progressive theologians, do you believe that there's a way to be saved outside of the shed blood of Jesus Christ? 80% said yes. That's a core Christian. It's Jesus's words, John 14:6. I am the way, I am the truth, I am life. No one comes to the Father but through me. So it might seem nuanced, but you recognize how different that is. That if you were to walk into a church and they go, come on up, we do the guy on the cross version of salvation. We're the weird one where some guy had to come down, spend 30 years getting beaten, abused, and humiliated, stripped naked, pinned to a cross, and crucified. There's one way to be saved, but there's a lot of other doors, right? That one, you're an atheist, but you are sincere about your atheism. This one over here is the doctrine of Islam. This is one. They're all open doors, but we're like the dead Jewish guy on the cross one. You should try ours. It's requires a lot of you. Yeah, you're going to have to stop doing the stuff you were doing before. I wouldn't choose this one either. I would go somewhere else. This one's big, scary, and ridiculous. This one's going to cost you everything. And 66 million people have had their head chopped off for believing it. Honestly, I would go somewhere else. Maybe try sincere Hinduism if I were you. Look, if Christ isn't the only way, it is the most backwards, ridiculous, tragic, dangerous, and evil belief system on planet Earth. If there was another way, rather than the sacrifice of God's Son on a cross, if there was another way to save you, and he just didn't choose it, he's not a God worth worshiping. If the whole cosmic child abuse thing was voluntary, and there's another way to fix the sin problem of the world rather than becoming the sin, 2 Corinthians 5:21, and he chose the one that a guy's got to die on a cross and be stripped down, humiliated, and crucified. If he chose that voluntarily when there were other ways of doing things, don't call him a loving God. That's crazy. If Hinduism would have done just fine to save you, the cross of Jesus Christ is the most evil mark in antiquity. It makes no sense. But if the crucifixion and death and burial and resurrection of Jesus Christ was necessary, it is the most beautiful moment in all of human history. But it can't be both. So when you say there's another way, you're rejecting John 14:6 and a core tenet of Christianity. John Dominic Crossan, I do not think that anyone anywhere, anytime brings dead people back to life. Why did I quote John Dominic Crossan? Because of all the syllabi I found online for people trying to get their MDiv in the ELCA PCUSA or other mainline Protestant progressive theologies, I was able to find 30 or 40 different online syllabi. The most common book in all of the different courses on Christology and Christian doctrine was John Dominic Crossan's book called The Historical Jesus, which rejects a resurrection, which rejects the divinity of Jesus, which thinks it's a late development. And this is the classrooms by which are teaching mainline Protestant theologians to become pastors and is then infiltrating the church. Okay, so this is a studied thing. It is the most common one. And the other ones, like for my doctorate program, when I had to start going and reading theology books, I would say the average publication year of a book I was reading was about 1215 AD. Why? This is an important Christian truth. if you're a Christian and you wind up on an island of theological reality and there's no one else there, run away. Because either it's an island you don't want to be on, or it's one that you just didn't realize there's a whole band of theologians on the other side of the island, you just haven't seen them yet. There is nothing new in Christian theology. John Dominic Crossan, Kroger, Brut, all these guys, they're all written within the last 20 to 30 years. So what do? They adopt modern ideas about sexuality and gender and liberation. They take all of it and they redefine what Christ was doing. It's dangerous to the church. It's in our church. That's, I'm teaching Mark 7 at Young Adults, at College Ave. And I have people walking up saying that they are going to a Christian university in San Diego and being taught that Jesus needs to repent of his bigotry. It's here. So what does the Bible say about calling out false prophets? To do it quietly and gently? No. So we don't do this with anything else. If you've got a sin problem and you're here, you will be treated with the craziest amount of respect and gentleness and everything. But people who claim to speak and know the mind of God and falsely lead people astray from him do not deserve any sort of quiet and calm. It is supposed to be public. It is supposed to be known. It is not wrong to expose something that might be leading millions of people to hell. It's the only loving thing that we could do. So I know it's not comfortable, but I also didn't pick this topic. You people kept pushing the buttons. You pushed like 140 times. This is your fault. Obviously, Judaism rejects Christ alone. On the evening of the Passover, Yeshua was hanged because he practiced sorcery and enticed Israel to apostasy, and he deserved it in Judaism. In Islam, they did not kill him, nor did they crucify him. Rather, Allah raised him to himself. So Jesus is a prophet in Islam. He is subservient to Muhammad the prophet. He didn't actually die. It just looked like he died. When you ask the Quran, how did that happen? There is no synthesis on what actually took place. They don't know. Some theologians of Islam believe that a substitute was put in his place. Which substitute? They use different names depending on where they are in history. It's not consistent. Does the LDS accept Christ alone? They would say they do, but like imagine you believed a theology about Chris alone. That's my name without the T. I know it's a bad theology, but then if you were like, oh yeah, Chris, you know him. He's a single guy, no kids, really loves cats, really into going surfing. You know that guy. You'd go, I know Chris, but that's not the Chris that I know. That's what we talk about in LDS doctrine. We're using the same word. Our mouths make the same movement when we say his name, Jesus, but we mean completely different things. We're not talking about the same person, right? Brigham Young, if you just start with the doctrine of Jesus as revealed in the Apostles' Creed, I believe in Jesus Christ, his only son, our Lord, who was conceived by the Holy Spirit. You've already got an argument. Joseph Fielding Smith, sixth president of the LDS Church, Jesus Christ was not begotten by the Holy Ghost. He is the son of God in the same sense that you and I are the sons of our father. Journal of Discourses, volume 17, page 331. Journal of Discourses, page volume 8, 115. Brigham Young says, the birth of the Savior was as natural a birth as our children. It was an actual consummation of Heavenly Father's body and natural action. He partook of flesh and blood, was begotten of the Father just as we were our fathers. So there's a sexual union that created Jesus. Jesus is the firstborn in the spirit. Lucifer is also a spirit son of God. Jesus and Lucifer are brothers. Satan is a spirit son of God. Gospel topic, Satan, an official LDS teaching, official LDS manual framing from gospel principles. Every person who was ever born on earth is our spirit brother or sister because we are spirit children of God. Gospel principles, chapter 2. Jesus' saving work is not Christ alone. Doctrine and Covenants 84, 20 through 22. Creation is not out of nothing. Colossians chapter 1, 15 says that Jesus Christ created all things visible and invisible. Mormons reject the doctrine of creating ex nihilo. They believe that gods can only rearrange matter, but they can't make out of nothing. Doctrine and Covenants 93, 29. Intelligence or the light of truth was not created or made. Neither can it be. In the Pearl of Great Price, in the book of Abraham, chapter 4, verse 1, and they, that is, the gods, organize and form the heavens and the earth. I could keep going, but I can't. Okay, so the Son of God was always in existence. He had a beginning, was not always in existence. The JWs teach that Jesus is actually the Archangel Michael. and he is not the eternal Son of God. How do they do that? They completely rearrange the text. We'll get to that in a second. Christianity does not offer Christ as a rung on the ladder to God, but that he has come down the ladder himself. If Christ is not enough, then nothing ever will be. But if he is who Scripture says he is, nothing else is needed. We believe in sola scriptura, Scripture alone. The Holy Scriptures are God's final and infallible authority for faith and morality, even when human interpretation falls short. What does that mean? I can biff it. This cannot. I can make a mistake. This is perfect. Most other belief systems, nay, all of them, I'm perfect and I tell you what this says. I can get corrected by a fourth grader because this is authoritative and I am not. We believe in Scripture alone. Oh, man. Progressive Anglican John Shelby Spong, the Bible must be rescued from those who think it is a literal word of God. That would be us. PCUSA, the Bible is a human product and therefore culturally relative, not a divine oracle dropped from heaven. Reading Bible again, these are two of the other of the top 10 most common books on the reading list of the historicity of Jesus and the gospel principles in progressive theology. Judaism, it's not just Scripture, but you also need the rabbis. In Islam, the Christians rely upon a gospel that is not established by reliable transmission. Okay? In the year 1060 AD, the belief was the Bible has not been accurately interpreted. We just proved that over the last 2 weeks, that the whole system of Islam fails because the concept of the need for new revelation is predicated on the rejection of the truth of the Scriptures that were handed down. Mormonism, that the living prophet is more important to us than a dead prophet. This is Ezra Benson in the General Conference, which is considered authoritative. The living prophet takes precedence. So the prophet of the church, of the LDS church, can supersede and in fact has the same authority as Scripture. Articles of Faith 1:8, we believe the Bible to be a word of God as far as it is translated correctly. Once again, assuming it hasn't been, there's no evidence for that. We've been over that the last 2 weeks. The New World Translation, this one's awesome. The New World Translation, that's the one that Charles Taze Russell wrote. Didn't know Greek, didn't understand Greek, didn't know Greek syntax, never took a Greek class, was put on trial for selling miracle wheat and said that it grew better than normal wheat. He was tried as a charlatan. He lost the case. He then sued someone who kept saying, you're a fake. And so they put him on trial. He couldn't give you the Greek alphabet under oath. He couldn't do it, but he made a new version of it. I'll show you why we know all these things. This is, you're not going to care about this, but I think it's neat. This is on the JW website and Wikipedia, all obviously first-rate examples of truth in the world. Here's on their website. They use Westcott and Hort. The Watchtower, Westcott and Hort is right here. Westcott and F.J. Hort. They use Westcott and Hort's translation. This is a translation from the Westcott and Hort. Okay? What does that mean? Westcott and Hort in 1881 took all of the Christian scriptures and translated them into Greek. And then Charles Taze Russell said, that's the copy I used to write the New World Translation. That's important because we have a copy of Westcott and Hort. It's everywhere. It's one of the most common ways that English translations are made from their original Greek text. This is Greek, okay? Kata Yohanan. This means the Gospel of John. The word became flesh in arche and halagos, kai halagos, in pros ton theon, kai theos, in halagos. Okay, right? And then it's Greek to you. Okay, This is the Westcott and Hort. So he's saying, I used this to write the New World Translation. Okay? This is interlinear, where word by word, it tells us what John 1 says. In arche and halagos, kai halagos, in pros ton theon, kai theos, in halagos. In the beginning was the word, and the word was with God, and God was the word. That's exactly what it says in the translation that he said he used for the New World Translation. And yet, here's how he translated it, though he knows no Greek and failed the test of it. In the beginning was the Word, and the Word was toward the God, and God was the Word. But then he did this weird thing. He decapitalized God. That's A, not a thing in Greek. And B, when he translated it, in the beginning was the Word was with God, and the Word was a God. It's the exact same thing. You can't just put it in there. And his argument is, well, there's no definite article right here, which is ha logos or ha or ton theon. And if it's not ton theon, it doesn't mean big G God. It means some subjective smaller form of God. Okay, great. Well, then what do you do down here in verse 6? Came to a man having been sent beside God. Is there a definite article here? No. So on that principle, in chapter 1, verse 6, in chapter 1, verse 18, in chapter 1, verse 19, you have to do the same thing. It just fit your theology. I'm going over time. Darn it. This is Colossians chapter 1, same thing. Colossians 1, there's a really powerful passage about Jesus being the king and above everything. He is, who is, what is he? He is the kingdom of the Son. This is our subject of his love, in whom we have the redemption, the forgiveness of sins, who is the image of God, the invisible God, the firstborn of all creation God, because in him we're created, right here. Ektiase ta panta en tois. This is what it's saying. We were created all things. Do you see the word other in here? Other would be allos or eteros in Greek. It's not there. This is it. And four times in here we have, he created all things. He created all things. He created all things. But in Jehovah's Witness theology, Jesus can't create things. He's not the eternal God. He didn't create all things. So they just, for no reason, add the word other again and again and again. It's not in the Greek. This is the text they claim to use. There is no word other anywhere in here. Not the word allos or the word eteros. None of it. They just throw it in there. So it fits our theology. It's complete charlatanism. And this is important. I am astonished that you are so quickly deserting the one who called you to live in the grace of Christ and are turning to a different gospel, which is really no gospel at all. But even if we or an angel from heaven should preach a gospel other than the one we preach to you, let them be under God's curse. As we have already said, now I'd say again, if anyone preaches anything different, isn't it funny how Paul in the book of Galatians in the first century AD says, if an angel tells you a different story, don't believe it. What are the bases of all the major belief systems? An angel showed up and told me. An angel showed up and told me. This is Charles Taze Russell. All right. Okay, I'm out of time. So we're gonna, God saves from no deficiency in himself or from the overflow of his goodness, so that all redemption and judgment display his glory. You have to look that up later on. I'm sorry, I've gotta go. There's so much more here. Guys, just trust me, this is gonna be fantastic. You know what we're gonna do is I'll make an extra video this week explaining these things, and we'll put it on our social media so you can study it. Cause I don't wanna do a halfway job of it. And these are really important things. Plus we get to talk about the King Follett discourse and more about, oh man, this is good stuff. Let's get to the big question. The big question which was asked at the beginning, is Christianity unique? What sets it apart? Christianity is the only religion that claims salvation is not achieved by human effort, but accomplished by God himself. Every other system, religious or spiritual, ultimately tells you what to do, how to improve, obey, ascend, awaken, or earn. But Christianity announces what God has already done. God does not wait for humanity to reach out to him. He comes down to us in Jesus Christ. Grace is not assistance, but uniqueness doesn't guarantee that it's true. So is it true? Yes, we've demonstrated from history, archaeology, transmission, and prophecy the truth of the Christian scriptures that alone are multiply attested like that. Additionally, Christianity makes sense of the reality as we experience it. We are morally accountable, but unable to live up to our own standards. We sense beauty, meaning, and justice, yet the world is broken, and we are complicit in that brokenness. Christianity names this honestly. We are made for God, fallen from him, and unable to fix ourselves. But even if it's unique and true, does it make it lovely? It's lovely because it tells the most beautiful story ever told. The judge becomes the judged. The Holy One bears our guilt. The offended God absorbs the cost of forgiveness himself. Christianity says you are more sinful than you feared, but you're more loved than you ever dared hope. It does not end with human progress or self-exaltation, but with grace, rest, and worship. God does not save you because you are valuable. You are valuable because God saved you. Christianity isn't just different. It's not just reasonable. It's unimprovable. Any attempt to soften it makes it less true. Any attempt to add to it makes it less beautiful. And if it were just unique, you could ignore it. If it were just true, you could admire it. But it's also lovely. And it's not just for belief, but for trust. So turn to Christ, rest in what he has done, the utterly unique message of the gospel of Christianity, and give God glory where it belongs, to God alone. Would you pray with me? God, I'm grateful that there is such an abundance of evidence and truth in the reality of the uniqueness of Christianity and what it attests and what it professes and the beauty of it, that we could just go on and on and on. But God, would it stir something in us that actually begins to mold us and to form us. And to say, God, if this is so unique and this is so true and this is so beautiful, then why aren't I sharing it with people that are around me? If this is so life-changing, why won't I let it change the lives of those around me? God, may we be witnesses to its beauty, not just admirers of it. May we be an advertisement for what you've done, not just sitting in the audience of thinking that it's neat that you've done it. We need your help. I need your help to consistently turn me back to the truths of your gospel. I pray all this in your name. Amen.
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3: People, they shall say, the Lord is my God. What's going on in all that? When the Jewish people do not just call God, God, but when the Jewish people call Jesus their God, then Jesus finally says to the Jewish people, now you are truly my people. Zechariah 13:9, they shall call on my name. I will hear them. I will say it's my people. They shall say the Lord is my God. And when the Jewish people call Jesus their God in that moment, the Bible calls that instance for the nation of Israel a time when a nation is born at once. Isaiah 66:8. Who hath heard such a thing? Who hath seen such a thing? Shall the earth be made to bring forth in one day, or shall a nation be born at once? For as soon as Zion travailed, she brought forth her children. The nation of Israel physically was born on May 14th, 1948. But that was their first birth. But the nation.
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5: 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Welcome to Season Watch with Wendy Scott, where we observe the things coming on the earth through biblical binoculars, because the Bible is both timely and timeless. With her master's degree in rhetoric and writing skills, Wendy is a part-time college professor, but a full-time truth professor. She believes the Word of God is His perfect revelation, including a young earth six-day creation, as well as the global flood inundation, and that Israel is God's chosen nation. Faith alone in Jesus is salvation. The true church rapture comes pre-tribulation, followed by Christ's millennial domination and His eternal kingdom with earth's regeneration. Jesus is coming without hesitation. And now, here's Wendy with today's topic.
6: Hello, friends. Thank you for joining me again with Season Watch. I'm Wendy Scott. I pray you're having a beautiful Sunday. And so let's begin with prayer. Well, Jesus, we do lift up the stronghold on the Iranian regime. We ask that you break the power of darkness over the land, that you allow the Iranian people an opportunity to hear the gospel, that you, your will is done in the region. You align things the way you want. And God, that we're on board with the things of the Spirit, even if they conflict sometimes with the things of the world that may be better. God, help us to seek spiritual things and your spiritual gifts. And so we love you and give all these things to you in Jesus' name. Amen. Well, as we know, this is an ongoing situation. There's a lot of back and forth with the Iranian people, but as I've said, I believe this is a prophetic time that God has already spoken about, and that we're just watching things align, and we want to align our hearts with Him. His ways are higher than our ways, and He's got a lot going on we can be pretty oblivious to with our heads down. And so as we watch the Iranian regime cling to its power, we must continue to pray for God's will to be done, as we said, and that the Iranian people have the opportunity to be free from the demonic regime, and that the gospel would have an open door to spread through Iran. And the Church of Iran has been the fastest growing church in the world. Jesus began to supernaturally visit Iranians in dreams and visions, sparking the rapid growth and preparing the hearts to hear the word of God. And Iran has had much more freedom before the Islamic Revolution to receive Jesus, but they didn't think that they needed him. There wasn't really much fruit there. But now, after being under this horrible regime for 47 years, they're desperate for freedom again. And the only true freedom, as we know, is in Jesus. No matter what the cost, that's where freedom lies. And that is why Jesus went in when no one else could, to rescue the souls of men. And the church has been very bold to reach out to others throughout Iran, the church in Iran. And it's under the cost of great persecution. And they do it because God has prepared the hearts of the people to receive Jesus. They receive him eagerly when they hear about the gospel from other people in the Iranian church. But once again, we see the wicked leaders hinder the free spread of the gospel in an era when regimes know how to track all that you do and say and where you go. And so there's a great cost for sharing the truth. And so I believe that this moment is a fulfillment of two prophecies, as we've noted before, Jeremiah 49, starting in verse 37, that he will cause Elam, which is the province that the Persian Empire was the head of, the Persian Empire, just like Washington is the head of the United States. Elam was the head of the Persian Empire. And he says, I will cause Elam to be dismayed before their enemies and before those who seek their life. And I will bring disaster upon them, my fierce anger, says the Lord. And I will set the sword after them until I've consumed them. I will set my throne in Elam, and I will destroy from there the king and the princes, says the Lord. But it shall come to pass in the latter days, here we are, I will bring back, or I will restore the captives of Elam, says the Lord. And so we have a prophecy. He's going to put his throne in Elam, and I believe that it's going to be a powerful witness that the Lord is there. It may be temporary. It may be a temporary open door, but that's all the gospel needs to spread. And the other prophecy, of course, is the Ezekiel 38 war, which describes conditions that we do not see yet, but appear to be aligning through this Iranian conflict, realigning things according to the Bible. And we see in Ezekiel 38:3, he says to Rosh, which is Russia, and he talks about an attack that will come in verse 8, after many days, in the latter years, you will come into the land brought back from the sword, gathered from many people on the mountains of Israel, which have been long been desolate. And they were brought out of the nations, and now all of them dwell safely. Well, Israel's not dwelling safely yet. Thus says the Lord God, on that day it shall come to pass that a thought will arise in your mind. This is the head of Russia, and you will make an evil plan. You will say, I will go up against the land of unwalled villages. I will go to a peaceful people who dwell in safety, all of them dwelling without walls, having neither bars nor gates, to take plunder, to take booty, to stretch out your hand against the waste places that are now inhabited, and against the people gathered from the nations who have acquired livestock and goods, who dwell in the midst of the land. And so we see this is a prophecy that has never been fulfilled, and yet it's aligning when you read all the nations that align with Russia, Iran being one of them. We see that's ahead, it's coming ahead, and they have to dwell in safety and have prosperity. And we're on the verge of that. At the end of this, if we pray for God's will to be done at the end of this conflict. And so these prophecies are not about wars between nations, which we get all caught up in. They're actually spiritual wars, and we must pray and fight for God's will in the spirit. Our prayers join with God's will to move in the spirit realm. We war not with flesh and blood, but against spiritual wickedness in high places. And all, and we have all the influence through our prayers. And so we must join with God and pray for the power of spiritual darkness to be broken off of Iran, just as the prince of Persia, that demon, had once controlled the Persian Empire from Elam. Remember, Gabriel had to fight for the Jews to be released from Persia in the book of Daniel so that they could return to their land 70 years after their captivity. And so Daniel was a faithful prayer warrior, and this is the answer to his faithful prayers. That's how powerful our prayers are. We see in Daniel 10:12, an angel came to Daniel after he'd been praying for 3 weeks, and the angel said to him, "Do not fear, Daniel, for from the first day you set your heart to understand, to humble yourself before God, your words were heard. And I have come because of your words." He fasted and prayed for 3 weeks, seeking God and praying for his people. Verse 13, "But the prince of the kingdom of Persia withstood me 21 days. And behold, Michael, one of the chief princes, came to help me, for I had been alone there with the kings of Persia." So these are the prince, this is a prince of Persia, the one, the demon that's in charge of Persia. And there were many other demons and rulers in Persia. This is the spiritual realm that where only the spiritual help of the angels could defeat it. Verse 14, now I've come to make you understand what will happen to your people in the latter days, for the vision refers to many days yet to come. Verse 20, then he said, do you know why I've come to you? And now I must return to fight with the prince of Persia. And when I've gone forth, indeed, the prince of Greece will come. But I will tell you what is noted in the scripture of truth. No one upholds me against these except Michael, your prince. And so we understand that Michael is the prince, Michael. He's the archangel, and he's the prince angel over Israel, the people of Israel. So when you've got the archangel as your prince, then you don't want to fight with him. You want him on your side. And as Christians, we should be on the same side as Michael with the people of God. And so we're embroiled in a spiritual battle all around us, and even most Christians are unaware. But Satan knows that these things must rapidly come to pass, and he's warring against the church all over the world, some through direct assault and persecution, some through slumber and confusion, just like in the Western nations. And so faithful Christians must join the ranks of the Lord of hosts. So friends, fasten your truth belts as today we discuss, learn this parable from the fig tree. When you see it sprout, the time is near. And that's the time of Jesus's return. And so yesterday we discussed the nation of Israel as a fruitless fig tree that was cursed by Jesus when it didn't bear fruit at his coming. But God used Israel's disobedience to bring the gospel to the whole world. Just as God sacrificed his son so that the world might be saved, he scattered Israel to the four corners and the disciples of Jesus with them into the whole Roman world, spreading the gift of salvation through the good news of Jesus. And in Jesus' teachings, he compared the nation of Israel to a fig tree that was not bearing fruit. As we saw in Luke 13:6, Jesus spoke this parable. A certain man had a fig tree planted in a vineyard, and he came seeking fruit on it and found none. That's Jesus. And when he said to the keeper of the vineyard, look, for 3 years I've come seeking fruit on this fig tree and find none. Cut it down. Why does it use up the ground, right? So Jesus came for 3 years of his ministry and could not find fruit among the leaders. But he answered and said to him, sir, let it alone again this year also until I dig around it and fertilize it. And if it bears fruit, then good. But if not, then you can cut it down. And so after Jesus' resurrection, everyone throughout Israel knew of his ministry, his miracles, his crucifixion at the request of the Jewish leaders, and then rumors that he had come alive again, and that not even the Romans or the leaders could dispute these rumors. And then Jesus gave the nation of Israel 40 years to watch the Jewish church grow and to decide as a nation if they would follow him. But the leaders refused and rejected him. And this is the same as what God did in the wilderness after he brought Israel out of Egypt and gave them a covenant. He gave them 40 years to follow him. As we see Deuteronomy 8:2, you shall remember that the Lord your God led you all the way these 40 years in the wilderness to humble you and test you to know what was in your heart, whether you would keep his word or not. And so now Jesus did the same for the new covenant that God had promised them and waited 40 years to see whether they would be fruitful and follow and accept him nationally and follow him. There's always individuals of God who follow him. There's always a faithful remnant. And of course, the Jewish disciples and apostles, they were the first church, and they were faithful. But Jesus was given the new covenant to both Israel and to the whole world. As we see in Jeremiah 31:31, behold, the days are coming, says the Lord, when I will make a new covenant with the house of Israel and with the house of Judah, not according to the covenant that I made them with their fathers in that day that I took them by the hand and led them out of the land of Egypt, my covenant which they broke, though I was a husband to them, says the Lord. But this is the covenant that I will make with the house of Israel after those days. I will put my law in their minds and write it on their hearts, and I will be their God, and they shall be my people. See, this is still coming. Jeremiah 31:36, if the sun, moon, and stars depart from before me, says the Lord, then the seed of Israel shall also cease from being a nation before me, forever. And so we know that God allowed them to be scattered and bear the punishment for rejecting him. But again, it's not all. There was always individuals. Just as today, there's always individuals who follow him. But Israel as a nation did not receive Jesus or the new covenant. And now Israel is that fig tree that Jesus cursed for our sakes, that the world might know him, which we see Paul describe in Romans 11:11. I say then, have they stumbled that they should fall utterly? Certainly not. But through their fall, to provoke them to jealousy, salvation has come to the Gentiles. Verse 12. Now, if their fall is riches for the world and their failure riches for the Gentiles, how much more their fullness upon their return, correct? And just as Israel is the fig tree that was cursed for rejecting Jesus, Jesus also gave the restoration of Israel as a sign of the last days in order to fulfill God's promises and usher in the great tribulation. And so we could see the wisdom of God's revelation concerning this divine mystery. Jesus was widely received by many in Israel, but the corrupt leaders rejected and plotted against him so that there was confusion and fear among many people. And as we see, when Jesus entered Jerusalem, multitudes of people received him, but the leaders derided him. Just as we see in John 12:12, the next day, a great multitude that had come to the feast, when they heard that Jesus was coming to Jerusalem, took branches of palm trees and went out to meet him and cried, Hosanna, blessed is he who comes in the name of the Lord, the King of Israel. See, the people received him. Then Jesus, when he had found a young donkey, sat on it, as it is written, Fear not, daughter of Zion, behold, your king is coming, sitting on a donkey's colt. John 12:17. Therefore, the people who were with him when he called Lazarus out of the tomb and raised him from the dead bore witness. For this reason, the people also met him, because they heard that he had done this great sign. Verse 19, the Pharisees therefore said among themselves, You see that we have accomplished nothing. Look, the whole world has gone after him. Right? They've been trying to stop him from day one. We see in Luke 19:36, it picks up from there. And he went, and as he went, many spread their clothes on the road. Then as he was drawing near the descent of the Mount of Olives, a whole multitude of the disciples began to rejoice and praise God with a loud voice for all the mighty works they had seen. Verse 39, and some of the Pharisees called to him from the crowd, Teacher, rebuke your disciples. But he answered and said to them, I tell you, if these should keep silent, the stones would immediately cry out. Now as he drew near, he saw the city and wept over it, saying, If you had known, even you, especially in this your day, the things that make for your peace, but now they're hidden from your eyes. For the days will come upon you when your enemies will build an embankment around you, surround you, and close you in on every side, and level you and your children within you to the ground, and they will not leave you one stone upon another, because you did not know the time of your visitation. Verse 47, and he was teaching daily in the temple, but the chief priests and the scribes and the leaders of the people sought to destroy him. And verse 48, and were unable to do anything, for all the people were very attentive to hear him. Right? Sounds like today, doesn't it? A plot from above to thwart not only the will of God, but the will of the people, and give the people the truth, allow them to seek the truth. And so when we see how Satan moves his people to deceive, threaten, and destroy the work of God and the people of God, and the leaders were publicly rejected him in front of everybody, and the idea that Jesus was the Messiah, and we see him reveal the spiritual impact on the future of Israel. Matthew 21:18, Now in the morning, as he returned to the city, he was hungry, and seeing a fig tree by the road, he came to it and found nothing on it but leaves, and said to it, Let no fruit grow on you ever again. Immediately the fig tree withered away. And when the disciples saw it, they marveled, saying, How the fig tree is withered away so soon? And so we see that Jesus curses the fig tree for displaying the leaves, but not bearing the fruit. And this is an accusation against the religious leaders who have the authority and the responsibility of teaching the word of God, but do not bear the fruits. They should have known. They knew all the prophecies about the coming Messiah, and yet they deceived the people and thwarted it. And so even though it wasn't the time of the figs yet, which, of course, is another symbol, they bore the leaves as if it was. So figs and leaves, by the way, sprout at the same time. There shouldn't have been any leaves if there weren't any figs. They sprout at the same time. And so after this, Jesus goes into the temple for what appeared the second time to cleanse it before teaching the people, because the leaders had turned the place where people sacrificed and prayed and atoned for their sins and came to honor God. They turned the temple, the house of God, into a corrupt business to line their pockets. And nobody could do anything against it because they were the religious leaders. And so we see in Mark 11:15, so they came to Jerusalem. This is right after the fig tree. So they came to Jerusalem, and Jesus went into the temple and began to drive out those who bought and sold in the temple, and overturned the tables of the money changers and the seats of those who sold doves. And he would not allow anyone to carry wares through the temple. And then he taught them, saying, is it not written, my house shall be called a house of prayer for all nations? Yet you have made it a den of thieves. Who? The leaders who profited from the exchange system. Matthew 21:23. Now when he came into the temple, the chief priests and the elders of the people confronted him as he was teaching and said, by what authority are you doing these things? And who gave you this authority? And of course, we know how Jesus answered that. We also see in Mark 11:18, and the scribes and the chief priests heard it and sought how they might destroy him, for they feared him because all the people were astonished at his teaching. And when evening had come, he went out of the city, being Jesus. And now in the morning, as they passed by, they saw the fig tree dried up from the roots. So that was his routine. He would go in and teach. This is his final time in Israel, in Jerusalem, before he was given in sacrifice. And his routine was to teach all day in the temple and then to leave at night and to sleep at night and then to come in the morning. And when they came in the morning, Peter noticed and said in verse 21, Mark 11:21, he said to him, teacher, look, the fig tree which you cursed has withered away. And so it was a noticeable, quick destruction of the fig tree. And so Jesus pronounces the judgment on the nation of Israel for knowing and even claiming to be waiting for the Messiah, but ignoring all the prophetic signs that he'd fulfilled. As we see in Luke 13:34, O Jerusalem, Jerusalem, the one who kills the prophets and stone those who are sent to her, how often I wanted to gather your children together as a hen gathers her chicks under her wings, but you were not willing. See, your house is left unto you desolate. And assuredly, I say to you, you shall not see me until the time comes when you say, blessed is he who comes in the name of the Lord. And so it was the corrupt leaders who kept the people from welcoming the very Messiah that they were tasked with identifying by their knowledge of the Word of God. And so after 40 years, the nation of Israel was expelled. Jesus was raised, many believe, in 30 A.D. And 40 years later, in 70 A.D., this prophecy was fulfilled. And Israel was expelled as a nation from the land until God had prepared a new generation in the fullness of time to return to the land that God had promised them. And they would be a sign to the whole world that Jesus's return is near, as we see Jesus describe in Mark 13:4. Tell us then, when will these things be, and what will the sign of the end be, and when these things will be fulfilled? And Jesus, answering them, began to say, take heed that no one deceives you. For many will come in my name, saying, I am he, and will deceive many. But when you hear of wars and rumors of wars, do not be troubled, for such things must happen. But the end is not yet. For nation shall rise against nation, and kingdom against kingdom. And there will be earthquakes in various places, and there will be famines and troubles. And these are the beginning of sorrows. And so we see all the prophecies, the things that we're looking out for as the time of the end. And of course, if you read a lot of details, you see that the time of the end is described in much more detail. But then he goes on in Mark 13:23. Now learn the parable of the fig tree. When its branch has already become tender and puts forth leaves, you know that summer is near. So also, when you see these things happen, know that it is near the doors, at the very doors. Assuredly, I say to you, this generation will by no means pass away until all these things take place. Watch therefore, for you do not know when the master of the house is coming, in the evening, at midnight, at the crowing of the rooster, or in the morning, lest coming suddenly he find you asleep. And what I say to you, I say to all, watch. And so we see Jesus reminds the apostles right there that the fig tree that he withered for not bearing fruit, for being an imposter, they displayed the leaves as if they had fruit. And that was the religious leaders with all the pomp and all of the authority and, of course, all of the leadership of the people. They had full control over the people because of their authority. And that was the false, the false leaves of the fig tree. And the people were largely deceived. And so, of course, people can decide for themselves, just as we need to decide for ourselves. But God cast out the nation of Israel as a sign that that they had rejected him. He destroyed the temple and the place of sacrifice because he'd replaced it with the new covenant. And now the sign of his soon return 2,000 years later is that the fig tree has bud and that they've come back into their own land as a nation, which God had promised. And that's a sign to all of us that his return is soon. Let us heed to that. Of course, we know that Jesus is coming soon, and we trust in him, and we see all these signs. Let's open our hearts. Let's pray for Israel, the people of Israel. We want them more and more to turn to him because troubling times are ahead. We have the great tribulation when the church will be raptured. The people who trust in Jesus will be taken into heaven to his Father's house for 7 years. And then the majority of the people of Israel and all the nations will be here for God's judgment, the great tribulation. But it'll bring the Jewish people back to him, and the Messiah will return and save them out of the hand of the Antichrist. It's pretty exciting. We have to pray. And so until next time, God bless you all.
4: 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Her fiction novel, The Lost, A Story of Christmas, is available on Amazon. 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
19: Welcome to Passion for Christ. I hope you're all having a great weekend. Yeah, this last week was National Day of Prayer Week. It is just so amazing. You know, we're supposed to pray every day, pray without ceasing. But it's just something to get together with those who love the Lord in a group setting and pray for our country. And I hope you guys took advantage, listeners, of taking part in that. Because I had the honor of going to the National Day of Prayer in Oceanside, and it was just so beautiful. I was able to pray for a certain amount of the culture, radio, newscasts. So, and I shared a verse, and so I want to share it with you today. The law of the Lord is perfect, converting the soul. The testimonies of the Lord is sure, making wise the simple. The statutes of the Lord are right, rejoicing the heart. The commandments of the Lord is pure, enlightening the eyes. The fear of the Lord is clean, enduring forever. The judgments of the Lord are true and righteous altogether. That's in Psalms 19:7-9. So, we know God's word is powerful, so stay in your word, read your Bible every day. I'm so excited for today's interview. If you've ever heard about Lighthouse Bible Church, their mission is make disciples and of Christ. Their vision is plant churches, and their passion, love God and people. Welcome, Pastor Patrick.
20: Thank you so much. It's great to be here.
19: Yes, it's such an honor. I was looking on social media, and I'm always looking for Bible-believing churches to have on Passion for Christ. So I'm so excited to have you here. And as we always start, I would love to hear your testimony.
20: Oh, I'd love to share it. I was so blessed to have grown up in a home where both of my parents knew the Lord. I don't remember a time in my life that I did not go to church. I was raised to pray to God and to read His Word. I remember my parents, even from a very early age, instilled in us that idea that the Bible is God's Word. It is authoritative. It's true. It's perfect. And that sort of served as a foundation for my life growing up. Early as a child, Christianity really was just about church ministry, going to church every Sunday, being a part of the children's ministry. I can't really say my heart was in it, but it was a routine and something that we had gotten used to. And that was sort of it. I remember just going to church and learning the Bible, and that was really what Christianity meant to me. Let's learn as much as you can. And so I was sort of the all-star Sunday school kid, Bible trivia nerd. I could spell Melchizedek. I could tell you how old Methuselah was. I remember one time in Sunday school, the teacher had to put up a second poster board to fit all the stars after my name. And it was really just about acquiring knowledge, learning as much as I could about the Bible. And then when I got to high school, the mentality sort of shifted, especially getting more involved in church ministry. And so Christianity for me kind of morphed into service. I was involved in children's ministry at the church. I was going to two or three Bible studies a week. I learned how to play guitar just so I could help lead worship, and started teaching at Carlsbad High School. I was part of the Christian club. I even got to teach devotionals there. And that was sort of my Christian identity. And then when I graduated high school, I went to UCSD and I joined an on-campus Bible study. And I think it's there that God kind of rocked my world. I met a group of Christians and something was different about them. And I couldn't put my finger on it. They would wake up early to read their Bible before anyone else could see them. And I remember thinking, what's the point if no one sees you? Like, if I was going to read my Bible, I would be out in the public square. I'd be out, you know, amongst the masses so everyone could see how righteous, how holy I was. And finally, it kind of dawned on me that they had a relationship with Christ. I knew a lot about Him. I had grown up learning a lot. But I wasn't sure I knew Him, and that terrified me. I had always grown up thinking that I became a Christian when I was 5, and that was a real hard time of my life. It was around my second year of college, and I remember walking around campus and even at times audibly yelling at God, like, you can't possibly tell me all of it was nothing. I remember listing all of the things that I had done. I went to Christian club for you. I was an officer. You know, all my friends told me I was most likely to become a pastor, you know, and they were right. And I even listed the names of the people that I led to the Lord. And I remember thinking, God, there's no way that all of that was nothing. But He just very patiently and gently broke me down and brought me to a realization that while I thought I had faith, I really didn't. And as I just kind of examined my own life, I started to see a lot of the hypocrisy, a lot of the showiness of my faith, how much I desired the approval of men. And finally, a conviction kind of came upon me that I was a Pharisee. I mean, that's essentially who I was. I was a Christian for show. I wanted people to think how great I was and what a great person I was. And then when I thought back to my days in high school, yeah, when I was in the Christian club with my believing friends, I was as Christian as they come. But when I wasn't around them, there was really nothing distinctly Christian about me. I kind of just blended into everyone else. I joked around about all the same things. I talked like them. I desired all the things that they desired. And yeah, I don't know if I was like the misfit kid. I didn't get into a whole lot of trouble. But if I'm honest, it wasn't because I feared God. It was more because I feared my dad. And And so, yeah, when I was in college, I called my sister, who is a believer. She's very faithful. And I said, "Sis, I'm really in a hard place. I don't know if I'm a Christian." And she was very patient with me and just kind of walked me through that time. I was part of a small group, and my small group leader also took me aside and talked with me. And while it was the most humbling experience of my life to admit, I realized I needed Christ. And I remember just praying and saying, "God, I need you. I need you. I'm tired of living for myself. I'm tired of living to achieve my own glory. I want to live for your glory. I want to live for you." Mm-hmm. And yeah, it wasn't like everything all of a sudden became perfect. I still saw a lot of the hypocrisy of my life. I still was a people pleaser. But my heart was in a different place.
19: Yeah.
20: And I saw more of God working in my life, drawing me to him, enjoying scripture just for the sake of enjoying it, praying to him because I wanted to.
19: Yeah.
20: And it was just sweet to see that transformation take place.
19: I see how important that quiet time with the Lord is.
20: Mm.
19: And that is such a, you know, we see such huge transformations when someone's in the world doing drugs or partying, and then all of a sudden they stop everything and come to the Lord. But it is so amazing to say, "Hey, I thought I was saved at 5 years old. I love the Lord, but it was work-based." And then you examined yourself, and praise God, he showed you through those gentlemen in your college. And that was at San Diego State?
20: UCSD.
19: UCSD.
20: Yes.
19: Okay, wow. And you happened to be in a dorm with Christian guys, or was this a Christian club?
20: It was a Christian organization on campus. It was called Korean American Christian Fellowship, which was odd in and of itself. I never really thought I would ever join a Bible study full of Asians, but my sister was part of the group, and she encouraged me to join, mostly because they invited really good speakers to come, and I'm glad I stayed. It was awkward at first. I wasn't used to being around so many Asians. I'd grown up in Carlsbad, and so I remember first walking in and seeing all of them and wanting to turn around and walk back out, but I'm glad I stayed, and God used it tremendously in my life.
19: Yeah. So you would go into this Bible study, and they were, when did you experience seeing them, you know, having their quiet time with the Lord?
20: Well, I developed a lot of friendships, especially people in my class. We would get together all the time. And so getting to know them, seeing their lives, even starting my sophomore year, we started all living together. And so I was very much incorporated into the life of the Bible study. And so much appreciated the friendships that came out of it.
19: Yeah. And then in high school, you were a part of a Bible club. What club was that?
20: I think back then it was just called the Christian Club at Carlsbad High School.
19: Yeah.
20: And it was really sweet. It was a group of friends that loved the Lord, wanted to study his word together. And it wasn't even just limited to the lunchtime meeting. We would oftentimes get together at the beach, have bonfires, just get together and spend time just enjoying each other's company and growing in him. And it's wild to think back. I remember I had an opportunity to go back and preach at Fellowship of Christian Athletes at Carlsbad. And one of the things I did was I shared my testimony. And the advisor at the time, Bruce Astor, was still there. He was my AP history teacher at Carlsbad and the advisor for Christian Club when I was there. And I shared that even when I was in high school, I don't think I was a Christian. And I don't know if he was taken aback by that, but I just took the opportunity to tell those kids what genuine faith looks like and what it means to love the Lord with all your heart.
19: Mm-hmm.
20: And it was a wonderful opportunity, so I'm very, very grateful for it. And if anyone could learn from my life experience, I would be really thrilled.
19: Yeah. Oh, I love your testimony. And you spoke at Fellowship Christian Athletes. Now, were you in sports?
20: I was, nominally, I suppose. I wasn't super athletic. I tried. I had a lot of friends who were into sports. And it was really fun to participate, obviously, but I knew I didn't have a future in it. You know.
19: Well, all right. So some of your friends were right that you became a pastor. So yeah. Share about that.
20: Yeah. So I was in college. I was a European history major at UCSD and a philosophy minor, which was odd because I had gone in my whole life. I'd always wanted to be a doctor. And I was, I guess, a joy to my parents. You know, they didn't have to convince me to want to be a doctor. I wanted to be a doctor. But I got to UCSD and I realized how much I disliked science. Well, not because it was difficult. I just didn't enjoy being in class at all. And so thought to myself, maybe let's do something a little bit more interesting. I remember I switched over to become a poli-sci major. And my first upper division class, the professor cracked a joke about Ronald Reagan and everyone laughed and I had no idea what he was talking about. So I was like, wait, maybe this isn't for me. So I switched over to history and I loved it. But I didn't know what I was going to do with it. I thought maybe I could teach. And so it was around my third year of college that I was thinking, what am I going to do? And I'd always had sort of an inkling, just a seed of a desire to maybe pursue full-time ministry. And so I started just picking people's brains about it, all my friends, the leaders at the church, my pastor at the time, and even my own family, and just asking them, what do you think? And it was interesting that unanimously, they were all saying, I think that would be really great for you. And so of all the people in my life, I was the one that had the least confidence. I was always just like, God, I don't need to do this. I'd love to just serve in the church without doing this full time, but everyone seemed to think this is something I should pursue. And so gradually I just kind of got into it. I made the decision to go to seminary, but all the while still praying, God, you can yank me at any time. I have no problem. If you don't want me here, I don't want to be here. And so that was sort of my attitude. And then even after I graduated seminary, I remember talking to my pastor and saying, I'm happy to do this as a lay guy. I'm just, you know, I can go find a job and serve as much as I can in the church. And it was probably a few years into it that I realized maybe I should stop saying that. This is pretty clear. This is where God wants me to be.
19: Yeah. Amen. So share a little bit about your church.
20: Oh, yeah. Lighthouse is amazing. It was an independent church plant. We didn't have a mama church. We weren't part of a denomination. I had heard about Pastor John Kim through the grapevine. We had a lot of mutual connections, mutual friends. I knew people in his family, but I had never met him. Lighthouse began as a prayer meeting of three families and turned into a small summer Bible study. That's when I got in and got to meet the group there. A lot of them were from the Bible study that I was part of at UCSD. And we just started studying the Bible together and wondering what God will do with this. This was back in 1998, and there was a lot of prayer, a lot of just seeking the Lord in it. And in December of 1998, one of our guys found a small church meeting in Scripps Ranch who was willing to rent out a space for us on Sunday afternoons. And so that kind of became the beginnings of Lighthouse Bible Church. On May 2nd, 1999, that was our official kind of inaugural service to let the community know we're here. And it's just been a blessing to be a part of ever since. I was a college senior when the church first started and then went off to seminary, graduated in 2004, and that's when the church brought me on full time. Wow. I served as the college pastor for about 9 or 10 years before my pastor, John Kim, pulled me into his office and asked me what I thought about church planting. And he had just come off of a sabbatical, and my wife and I had talked to each other during that time, and I told her, John's had a lot of time to think, and I'm convinced he's going to come back and want a church plant. I think we should be ready to go. And so we started praying. It got to the point where we actually called family and said, we're probably going to be leaving here pretty soon. But then when John got back from his sabbatical, he pulled me into his office and told me about church planting. And I said, John, we're already ready. And he was so encouraged by that. But about a week later, he pulled me into the office again and said, what do you think about me going and you staying and helping the church here? And I said, I think you're crazy. I'd never heard of that before. And I didn't know how the rest of the church would take that. And to my shock, the rest of the church was actually very supportive. The leaders were very supportive. And that's kind of how it all started. So in 2010, John left to go church plant. He planted Lighthouse San Jose and asked me to stay behind in San Diego and help out here.
19: So he's in San Jose now.
20: Well, he kind of kept going. So he eventually planted another Lighthouse church in Los Angeles.
19: Okay.
20: And so that's kind of where he was. And he recently handed the reins over to his associate there.
19: Wow.
20: And is kind of involved in a ministry called the Masters Academy International. And he's ministering to pastors and churches in Southeast Asia and specifically Korea. And so it's been a sweet ministry. God's using him in a great way.
19: Yeah, that is so amazing. Now, how many churches are in California right now?
20: Of the Lighthouse churches, we eventually got to four. We're down to two. And okay. So, yeah, just different circumstances. Yeah. But three. We're down. At one point we had five.
19: Yeah. Okay.
20: So we're down to three. We have one in Los Angeles, one in Orange County, and one here in San Diego.
19: Okay. And where can people find your church?
20: So we just recently moved into a new building. We are in the University City area, right off the 805 freeway in Governor. And so if they go to our website, lighthousebc.com, the information is all there. Lighthousebc, like Bible Church, .com. You can find our address and listen to sermons and find out more about the ministry.
19: Oh, I love it. Now, can you share a little bit of service times? What's going on in the church?
20: Yeah, so currently we have two services at 8:30 and 10:45. We're a fairly conservative ministry that's really centered on the preaching of God's Word. That is so important to us. That's what you're going to get. I remember one time we had a visitor come, and he was a Jewish man, and different members from the church had met him and sort of started getting to know him. And it even got to the point where he started bringing his family. And finally, one of the members asked him, well, you're Jewish. Why do you keep coming to Lighthouse? And his response was really encouraging to me. He said, well, your pastor teaches the Bible, and I want to know what the Bible says. And
19: wow.
20: So that's why he was coming. And my goal every Sunday when I open up God's Word is for everyone to walk away thinking, I understand that passage better than when I first came in.
19: And, absolutely.
20: And I know what it means for my life. I know what I'm supposed to do about it. And so that's really so important to me.
19: Yeah, that is wonderful. And so before we close, I would love for you just to spend a couple minutes. We have about 5 minutes left. Share your favorite verse or go from there and just share about it.
20: Yeah, I always tell people my favorite verse is the last one I preached. But
19: there you go.
20: I think a verse that's kind of stuck with me my entire life has been Romans 5:8. It's a verse, if anyone presses me on what my favorite verse is, that's the one I always go back to. But God demonstrates his own love toward us in that while we were yet sinners, Christ died for us. And I love this verse for its simplicity. It doesn't take a lot of hermeneutical gymnastics to understand it. You don't have to unearth the complexities of the grammar. I just love the simplicity of the message here. So many people, when they think about saving faith, you talk to them and they say, well, what you say sounds really great. There's just so many things in my life I need to work out, things that I'd like to straighten out before I commit myself to Christ. And I always tell them, you can't. You can't. We don't have it in us. We are fallen. We are enslaved to our sin. Ephesians 2 tells us that we're dead in our sins and our trespasses. We're by nature children of wrath. We are dependent on a God to save us. We're dependent on him to work it out in our hearts and to transform us, to to give us eyes of faith, to be gracious to us. Salvation's his work, right? It's not a result of our own works. And that's what I love about Romans 5:8. It doesn't say that God demonstrates his own love toward us and that while we were working to come to him, he met us there. It says that while we were still sinners, Christ died for us. We can't work our way to him. We can't come to a place where we even qualify for salvation. God doesn't say, hey, fix these four things first and then I'll do the rest. He sees us

0: how God worked in your life and that time, and you recognized it. And let's say a listener saying, hey, God is working in me. Now what do I do? I'm tuning in right now. I hear your story, Pastor Patrick. Now what do I do?
1: Yeah. I think it's really important to understand the message of the gospel and understand our absolute need for Christ, to understand that that's why he came. He went to the cross to die for us, to pay our penalty, so that we could live, so that we could be forgiven. And that is our only hope, to trust in him, to turn from our sins, and to trust in him by faith and to follow him, right?
0: That's
1: really what it is. I would encourage anyone listening, find a church that opens the Bible. 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
5: The choice of 12 is deliberate, because the founding of the nation of Israel is tied to the 12 sons of Jacob. God will use these 12 apostles to do a work within Israel, but he will also use them to do a work beyond Israel. There is in these 12 men the nucleus of the church's leadership.

0: Eligibility matters, doesn't it? You could be an incredibly talented athlete, but if you're disqualified from playing, you'll sit on the sidelines. This applies to the spiritual life as well. To be used by God, we need to be in a place that makes us eligible for the opportunity. Let's join Philip DeCourcy today on Know the Truth to see how Jesus chose his 12 disciples. What made these men suitable for such a high calling? Returning to Mark chapter 3 for a message called Team Selection. And here to start is Pastor Philip.
1: I've always appreciated the statement that has often been made that God is able to hit a straight lick with a crooked stick. God is able to hit a straight lick with a crooked stick. One of the wonderful things about God is, and the Bible shows us this again and again, is that God often does his strongest work through the weakest of people. God uses the useless. He shows himself strong on behalf of the weak. God loves to take the unlovely and the unlovable and the unloved and do beautiful things through them by his grace experienced by them. God does extraordinary things through ordinary people. And that was the big takeaway as we started to introduce the 12 apostles. Because we saw the last time we were together that they were young, they were married, they were flawed, they were ordinary. But God was going to do extraordinary things through them. They will become the foundation of the church, according to Ephesians 2, verse 20. They bear testimony to something that Hudson Taylor said: all of God's giants have been weak men who did great things for God because they reckoned on God being with them. So I want to come back and continue our introduction in our study of the 12 disciples, a series we've called All the King's Men. And here we are in Mark chapter 3, verse 13. And Mark tells us there comes a moment in Jesus' ministry, about halfway through his public ministry, when he goes up into a mountain. And we know from the rest of the Bible that mountaintop events are often very significant. God calls men and speaks to men often in these mountaintop experiences. And so Jesus goes up on the mountain. He goes up into the hill country. Mark doesn't tell us, but Luke tells us he spends much of the night in prayer, asking for the Father's wisdom and guidance. And then we read he calls to him those he himself wanted, and they came to him, and he appointed 12 that they might be with him and that he might send them out to preach and to have power to heal sicknesses and to cast out demons. And then we're given a list. This is one of the lists regarding the 12. You'll find a list in Matthew, Mark, and Luke, none in John, interestingly, we don't know why, and in the book of Acts. And so I want us to come and re-engage this whole idea of the call and commission of disciples. But we've already considered what I called the time. Do you remember that? Luke especially notes the time that Jesus calls them. In Mark and Luke, we see an emphasis it was a time of growing opposition. We've got those five controversies between Jesus and the religious establishment. And no doubt Jesus saw the writing on the wall, his impending death, because they had murderous intent toward the Lord Jesus. And so he thinks of his legacy and he builds a team so that this work can be continued. And no doubt there is even comfort and strength that he gained from their friendship and from their fellowship. It was a time of opposition. And if you look at Matthew's gospel in the preceding ninth chapter, because they're called, the description of their call is in Matthew chapter 10. It was a time of opportunity because the fields were white on the harvest. The laborers were few. Jesus' ministry was growing. His influence was widening. And so he adds to his number so that indeed they might be able to draw in an ever widening net of souls and lives into God's kingdom. So we looked at the time, a time of opportunity and a time of opposition. Secondly, I want to look at, if you're taking notes, the 12, the time. Let's look at the 12. Because Mark tells us that Jesus, in verse 14, chapter 3, he appointed 12 that they might be with him. Now, in Mark's gospel, we have already been introduced to 5 of the 12. Remember those early calls that were issued to Peter and Andrew, to James and John, and to Matthew? But 7 others will be added to that number. Jesus, by an explicit act of his will, forms a distinct group of 12 men from among a much larger group of disciples. Did you notice back in chapter 2 and verse 15 that there was a large and ever-growing number of disciples? Look at Mark chapter 2, verse 15. Now it happened as Jesus was dining in Levi's house that many tax collectors and sinners also sat together with Jesus and his disciples, for there were many, and they followed him. Luke, interestingly, tells us of a time when Jesus sends out 70. Okay, we're given an undefined number of disciples, many. We know the group was at least as large as 70, because in Luke 10, verse 1 and Luke 10, verse 17, Jesus sends the 70 out 2 by 2. Ladies, I think you might find this interesting. Maybe you've noticed this. Maybe this is the first time you're going to hear this. But there was a special group of faithful women who supported Jesus financially and followed him wherever he went. You can read about them in Luke chapter 8, verses 1 through 3. And if you skip over to chapter 15 of the gospel we're in, Mark, you'll read in verse 40 and 41 these words. This is the story of Jesus' death, the crucifixion. There were also women looking on from afar, among whom were Mary Magdalene, Mary the mother of James the Less and of Joas, and Salome, who also followed him and ministered to him when he was in Galilee. That's where we're at in Mark 3. We're in Galilee. So you've got this undefined number of disciples. We know at least 70 in number. There were many of them. And within this group, there's a group of women who followed him and ministered to him. Luke actually says they ministered to him out of their wealth. Interesting. So when you put this all together, the 12 are the best known disciples of a bigger group. And the Lord Jesus separates them, makes a distinction of them, constitutes a special body of disciples whom he is going to personally train and who will have a major and distinct role within God's kingdom. That's the 12. In fact, they're the best known, and sometimes they are even just called that, the 12. You read about that in Mark 4, verse 10, Mark 6, verse 7, Mark 9, verse 35. But they had a distinct ministry. They're an unusual group. They're a special group, personally commissioned and called by the Lord Jesus himself. In Ephesians 2, verse 20, here's what we read. Having been built on the foundation of the apostles and the prophets, Jesus Christ himself being the chief cornerstone, Paul speaking about the household of God. These men had a pivotal, distinct ministry that set them apart. They were once part of a bigger group of disciples, but they are then sectioned and segregated off for special training and treatment by the Lord Jesus, the 12. Now, for what it's worth, you'll find 4 lists of the disciples. We've mentioned this already. Matthew, Mark, Luke give us the 3 lists, and Luke in his book of Acts gives us the 4th list. If you look at the list of 12, you'll see that they're broken up into 3 groups of 4. This is consistent in all the lists. So you'll see the lists, and then you'll see the order of the lists. Peter, Andrew, James, and John make up the first 4. Philip, Bartholomew, or Nathaniel, Thomas, and Matthew make up the second 4. James, the son of Alphaeus, Thaddeus, and Simon, and Judas make up the 3rd group of 4. Interestingly, while the names change in their order in relation to the 3 groups of 4, each group always is led by a particular name. The first group is always led by Peter. The second group is always led by Philip. And the 3rd group is always led by James, the son of Alphaeus. So notice the order of the lists. And also notice the pairing that you'll find throughout the Gospels. You'll often find the disciples being paired. You've got Peter and John are often found together. Philip and Nathaniel are often found together. James and Andrew, Thomas and Matthew. And it seems that the Lord in his wisdom, he matches the disciples up in pairs in a way that balances them. Because some of them had certain strengths and certain weaknesses. And it's as if he balances them out. You know, you've got James, one of the sons of thunder. He's matched with Andrew, kind of quiet guy who kind of maybe just tempers him a little. You've got interesting matchups, and that certainly would speak to how you and I ought to put a team together or even recognize the different temperaments and outlooks within one's family or in your workplace. And while I don't want to overdo it, certainly there seems to be a wisdom to Jesus' choices and to the pairings that take place. But here's the main point, the 12. He appointed 12. Why 12? Why not 9? Why not 11? Why not 13? Why not 15? Why 12? Well, 12 is a very significant and sacred number within the Jewish community, all right? I'm going to draw on your biblical knowledge here. You'll know that because it echoes the idea of what? The 12 sons of Jacob or the 12 tribes of Israel. The choice of 12 is deliberate. Because the founding of the nation of Israel is tied to the descendants of Abraham and the 12 sons of Jacob. You can read about them in Genesis chapter 49. And so the use of this number, I believe, is significant, and I believe it signals a new phase in God's work. God will use these 12 apostles to do a work within Israel, but he will also use them to do a work beyond Israel. By the time we get to the inauguration of the church on the day of Pentecost, God will use these 12 apostles to establish a holy nation called the church. The new wine of the gospel can't fit into the old wineskins of present Judaism. And so the 12 apostles will form the foundation and the nucleus of a new community, the church. Matthew will go on to talk about this, won't they? In Matthew 16, verses 16 to 20, he records the words of the Lord Jesus, future tense, I will build my church. He's the chief cornerstone. We read that in Ephesians 2:20. But the apostles will be the foundation of the church. They will be used as the source of divine doctrine. They will be used as a source of leadership as the gospel spreads out from Jerusalem, Samaria, and into the uttermost parts of the world. They will go and establish bodies of believers everywhere, appointing elders wherever they go. So these 12 men will have a pivotal role in the emergence of the church as a new community. I do want to say, and it has to be said, because there's a doctrine that's growing in popularity that we certainly don't embrace here, that the church has replaced Israel. In fact, as I read commentaries in Mark chapter 3 and the significance of the number 12, many of the commentators just stated that the 12 would be the nucleus of a new Israel. And they meant by that a new Israel beyond the present Israel they're in. That's not what the text teaches. That's not language you'll find anywhere else in the New Testament. In fact, these disciples, these apostles, when Jesus has died and rose from the dead and is about to descend into heaven, they haven't given up on this idea. Lord, when are you going to restore the kingdom to Israel? Because don't forget, what did Jesus say in Luke 22? To these apostles, there'll come a time when you'll sit on the thrones of Israel and you will judge the 12 tribes. And they were still hoping for that, waiting for that. It wasn't going to be fulfilled then. It will be fulfilled in the millennium. But yeah, there is in these 12 men the nucleus of the church's leadership, a new body, a new community, not replacing Israel because God's not finished with Israel. But they have been set aside. They are in a time of blindness, according to the Apostle Paul. But their blindness is only in part until the times of the Gentiles be fulfilled, and then all Israel will be saved. Romans 11, verse 25. But let's get back to our context. I think the choosing of the 12 is significant. I think it's an anticipation of the church and a new entity and a new work, a new phase in God's purpose and plan. But I also believe it's a message of judgment, that Jesus is constituting within Israel a new leadership also. He's the king who promises the kingdom. And these are his apostles, which means sent out ones or emissaries or ambassadors. So he has come announcing, remember, Mark 1, the kingdom's near. It's in a state of coming. I'm picking 12 men. They're my emissaries, my ambassadors. And they go out and sadly, the nation rejects the king. And God hits the pause button in his work with Israel, judicially sets them aside and begins to work with a new entity called the church that's described as a mystery in Colossians and Ephesians. Something hidden in the Old Testament, revealed in the new. But don't make the mistake that the replacement theologian makes in believing that God is permanently finished with Israel. He's not. But I think there is a message of judgment. I mean, Jesus has already been in conflict with the religious establishment. And I think in the choosing of the 12, there's a message being sent out. God's not going to use the present religious establishment, the present leadership in Israel, because Judaism during the time of Jesus was rotten. It was full of dead men's bones, right? Matthew 23. They were marked by formalism, salvation by works and self-righteousness, the keeping of the law. There was hypocrisy and emptiness in the Jewish religion at that time. And so Jesus is saying, I'm going to bypass all you guys. And he does it with this use of the number 12. I've picked kind of a new leadership for Israel. I think that's the significance of this number. By calling the 12, Jesus is more than hinting at the fact that God is about to do something new through the church. Israel will be set aside, although not permanently, in an act of judgment upon how far they have fallen. In Israel, the emphasis was on the physical descendancy from Abraham, not the faith of Abraham. So that's the time and that's the 12. And we could leave it there, but I find myself reflecting on that. This kind of thought of being set aside, of being overlooked, passed by, because Israel had forfeited their blessings. We read in John 1 verse 11, he came unto his own, but his own received him not. Israel was at a bad place. Is it any wonder that John begins his ministry with a call to repentance? Looks at the leadership of Israel and says, you're a generation of vipers. And so God judicially blinds Israel, sets Israel aside in the rejection of his son. Not permanently, but presently, and starts a new phase and a new work. Overlooks them, passes by, leapfrogs beyond them. And I go, Lord, that's a kind of scary thought. For you to take someone or a people and just set them aside and go on with your work. But it's possible. And it's possible in your life and my life to forfeit God's blessing, to overlook his kindness, to become too comfortable and casual with his love. It can happen to individuals, right? What about Samson? Samson was set aside. There comes a day when he gets up and he doesn't know that the Lord has left him. What about Moses, who strikes the rock one too many times, forfeits God's blessing, doesn't enter the promised land? What about David? Because he was a bloodthirsty man, he wasn't allowed to build the temple. That would be left to his son. You can see this. You and I can get to a place where God doesn't trust us with that which he wants to trust us with. And the heavens seem as brass as we pray. And we seem at a distance from God. It can happen to individuals. It can happen to churches. It happens to Israel. God sets aside a generation. And he moves on and creates a new entity called the church. In fact, you see this in Israel's history, right? Kadesh Barnea, one whole generation will have to die off because of their unbelief. It happens in individuals. It happens in churches. Remember our study of the seven churches of Asia Minor? What about the church at Ephesus who had left their first love? who were going through the motions, who were doing the right things with the wrong motives, without the proper earnestness. And Jesus says, you've left your first love. He tells them to return to it, to do the first works, or else I will remove your candlestick. Jesus is not averse to closing the doors on particular churches who have failed to preach his gospel, who have failed to live in holiness and represent him well in the church, who are marked by unbelief and deadness and traditionalism. Mark it. God can set individuals aside. God can set churches aside. The same with Laodicea. If you don't heat up and you don't warm up, I'll spit you out of my mouth. And it can happen to nations. Particularly, we see it in the life of Israel, as I've made mention of, but it also goes for Gentile nations. We read in Romans 1 that when a nation gives itself over to moral decline and moral decay, we read these scary words in Romans 1:24 and Romans 1:26, God will give them up to their unnatural desires, man burning after man. It's one of the signs of a culture that's decaying. Rampant homosexuality. And God will just wash his hands off a people that he's only too willing to bless, and maybe a nation he has blessed, i.e. the United States of America. Some time ago, I read something by Warren Wiersbe that has stayed with me. He said this, God enjoys blessing your life, but you've got to be blessable. We cannot and we ought not to presume upon God's goodness. Jude says, keep yourself in the love of God. Guard your heart. From out of it springs all the issues of life. God's only too willing to bless us. Are we blessable? Are we vessels fit for the Master's use?
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0: 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They tell you to be afraid, to be scared, and they try to frighten you into calling. 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
13: Welcome. Let's open in prayer. Let's always approach the Word of God with reverential fear of God and gratitude of heart for salvation. So, dear Heavenly Father, we thank you for this opportunity to look at today the rapture, the catching up of your Son's bride to heaven prior to your wrath on earth. So, Lord, we ask that we would approach it again with humility and with understanding by comparing the Word of God with the Word of God, and not the things we hear from people anecdotally, but through your Word. Amen. So first, let's understand the nature of God. He's holy, he's righteous, he's true, he's pure, he's just. He doesn't wink at sin. But he's also merciful and long-suffering. So how can a just God pardon me for my sins? Because he met out the penalty of sin in his own Son, in Jesus taking my place. In Genesis 6, verse 3, God says, "And the Lord said, my spirit will not always strive with man, for that he is also flesh, and yet his days shall be 120 years. And people look at that as, oh, yeah, the longest you'll live is about 120. But think of when he said that, right before he brought a worldwide flood, wiping out all humanity except for 8 people, and the animals he had protected in the ark coming in 2 by 2, and the clean animals 7 by 7. And so God did repopulate the earth, but he did have a judgment. So we have billions of fossils laid down in layers and layers of mud, fossilized throughout the earth, testifying of God's judgment on sin. He said every thought of the imagination of man's heart was continually to evil. And so will God continue? Now that was after less than 2,000 years, only about 1,650 years after creation of mankind, did God bring that judgment. And God's word cannot lie, and he says he's going to bring his wrath on earth. How do I deal with that? Well, he says there's a way of escape. But let's listen on a conversation with God between Father, Son, and Holy Spirit, the Trinity, our triune God, in Psalm 2. I give credit, Chuck Missler points out that this is a conversation between the three. And our homework is to do what? To examine, figure out which one of us is talking. And it starts out with the Holy Spirit. Why did the heathen rage? In Psalm 2, verse 1. Why did the heathen rage and the people imagine a vain thing? The kings of the earth set themselves and the rulers take counsel together against the Lord and against his anointed. So the Holy Spirit is telling you this. They set themselves, people of the earth set themselves against Father God and his anointed Jesus, saying, let us break their bands asunder and cast their cords from us. They're saying, let's break the rules and commandments of God and the demands he puts on us as creatures. No, we don't want to follow that. I'm my own body. I'll do what I want with my body, with my time. He says in verse 4, he who sits in the heavens shall laugh. The Lord shall have them in derision. Then he shall speak to them in his wrath and vex them in his sore displeasure. God has a wrath coming up, he is foretold all through the scripture, through the Tanakh, the Old Testament, the Jewish Bible. So his principles include that he will judge sin, but he has a way of forgiveness and of sparing those whose he has made righteous. So we're speaking on the rapture, and what we want to answer is, what is it? Why is it going to happen? Who is it? How does it happen? Where and when does the rapture happen? In Greek, the word is harpazo, H-A-R-P-A-Z-O, harpazo, H-A-R-P-A-Z-O. It means to catch up, and even by force, to snatch up. Some people say, well, the word rapture is not in the Bible. But it is in, if you read the Latin Vulgate Bible, that is before any English, German, French, Spanish translation of the Bible, the Latin Vulgate Bible has from the past participle of the Latin verb rapia is rapturo, the rapture, catching up. And in a bit, we're going to go over what people say there's seven raptures mentioned in the Bible, and I actually count nine. Okay. So what is it? It's the catching up physically off the earth, instantly, in a moment, of the bodies of the dead believers in Christ since the cross, and of all current living Christ followers. The catching up physically off the earth, instantly, instantaneously, of the bodies of those who died from the resurrection of Christ forward, and all current living followers. Why does God have such a thing? He says it's to save us from God's wrath that will then come on the earth, sadly, for all who love sin and evil, who reject the sacrifice of his Son that was made to redeem each of us from our fallen state. Christ portrays himself as the bride, the bridegroom, and Christ followers, those who are obedient to Christ, as the bride, and it's to take that bride to be with him for a marriage ceremony in heaven, in Father God's house, heaven, as Jesus promised. That's why, to save us from the wrath to come. You know, it's interesting. People have made the analogy, if we were to need to go through the tribulation, and we're going to address that in a moment, that seven-year period of God's time of Jacob's trouble, his wrath on this earth and his refining of Israel spiritually, if we were to go through that, that would be similar to having a bridegroom say, or a man say, I want to espouse you to me in marriage. Let's get married. Then I'm going to beat the pulp out of you, and then we'll have our happy wedding ceremony. God says, I will save you from the wrath to come. And we're going to go over the scriptures where he says that. So who is taken up in the rapture? The bride of Christ. Now that's singular. That's a body. The bride of Christ. We're also called the body of Christ. And that's important because through the previous raptures listed in the scripture, you see one person, one body raptured. So the bodies of the dead in Christ, the living body, soul, and spirit of all those who are presently alive in Christ. How will it happen? The how is answered in that it will be in a split-second transformation. In a moment, in the twinkling of an eye, he says, light travels at over 186,000 miles per second. There won't be time to say, let me get right with God. And the earth dwellers who don't subscribe to God's plan of salvation, they're not going to see this. They're not going to observe that. They'll observe the results of empty seats here and empty cars, empty houses of the followers of Christ, maybe empty clothes. But we will hear his voice and be instantly transformed to an incorruptible body with no sin nature, no sickness, no old age, no disease, no dying from that point forward, a body incorruptible. I look forward to that. I won't be able to sin against God anymore. Wow. Where will the rapture happen? Well, he says to meet the Lord Jesus Christ in the air, to be taken to his Father's house in heaven. So Jesus does not plant his feet on the earth. He doesn't step physically on the earth. That's the second coming that happens 7 years later. The rapture is that we believers in Christ will be seeing him, his appearing in the clouds and instantly with him. We will be preceded in a split second, in a moment, by the dead bodies of those in Christ. So Paul, Peter, the disciples, everyone who died from the resurrection of Christ forward will be raptured first, their bodies. My mom, who passed away in 2021. And then those of us who are alive. When will it happen? Well, we're going to go over some scriptures that point out that it's before God's 7-year tribulation of his wrath on those who dwell on the earth, the time of Jacob's trouble, God's appointed time, and without a preceding event or condition. In Job, Job looked forward to, as it did King David, as did Abraham, the resurrection of their dead bodies. In Job 19, 25 to 27, Job says, "For I know that my Redeemer lives, and that he shall stand at the latter day upon the earth. And though after my skin worms destroy this body, yet in my flesh I shall see God." Job believed in the resurrection of the dead body. That's God taking a body that would be dissolved into dust, and God being the designer of DNA, rebuilding that body and joining the spirit with the body. He says in verse 27, "Whom I shall see for myself, and behold, mine eyes shall behold, and not another, though my reins be consumed within me." So even though Job knew he would die physically, he was assured that he was going to be resurrected. King David said that when his baby died, that he says, I know I shall see him again. He shall not come to me, but I shall go to him. So there's the resurrection that Old Testament saints, New Testament saints have planned for, but God has this special event called the rapture. In 2 Corinthians 3:18, we read, "But we all, with open face beholding, as in a glass, the glory of the Lord, are changed into the same image from glory to glory, even as by the Spirit of the Lord." So when we answer the question, what is the rapture? It's a catching up, but it's also the changing what happens to us. We become an incorruptible body in his image. Right now, we're moving from glory to glory, that is being sanctified and changed spiritually now, but it'll be an instant change to our bodies. In 1 Corinthians 15, 51 and 52. So what is the rapture? "Behold, I show you a mystery." Now realize in the Greek, mysterion, the word means a previously hidden thing that is now being revealed. This is not an unsolved mystery that can't be understood. This is something that was hidden before is now being revealed. Mysterion. "Behold," verse 52, 1 Corinthians 15, "I show you a mystery. We shall not all sleep." Sleep is used as a term for when a believer in Christ dies, it's like a child falling asleep and you carry him into the next room. So death we don't fear because we know we'll be instantly with the Lord. So what is he saying? We shall not all sleep. We shall not all die, but we shall all be changed in a moment, in the twinkling of an eye, at the last trump, for the trumpet shall sound and the dead shall be raised incorruptible, and we shall be changed. For this corruptible must put on incorruption, and this mortal must put on immortality. Can you imagine being eternally in a condition of sickness, disease, from the fall, a body that's aging and dying? No, we're going to be in an incorruptible body, raised up. And he says, how quickly? In a twinkling of an eye, with that light traveling at 186,000 plus miles per second, when your eye twinkles, that's how quick it is, because light is passing through that iris and your eye. In 1 John 3, verse 2, he says, "Beloved, believe not every spirit, but try the spirits, whether they are of God, because many false prophets are gone out into the world." There have been people saying that they know the exact date of the rapture in the past, and that in the 1800s, in the 2000s here, and we've seen them come and go. So we don't set a date for the rapture, but we know that when Paul said we're in the last days, and he said that 1950 plus years ago, that in these 2 days, a day with the Lord is 1,000 years, 1,000 years is a day. So we're almost to the end of two days in God's timing there of Christ being at the Father's house, preparing a place for us. And so we're coming close to that. We all in our spirits are witnessing as this world is turning more and more away from God, corporately, nationally, globally. We witness in our spirits, "Oh Lord, you're coming soon." So in 2 Corinthians 5, verses 1 and 2, he says, "For we know that if our earthly house of this tabernacle," meaning our body, "were dissolved, we have a building of God, an house not made with hands, eternal in the heavens. For we groan, earnestly desiring to be clothed upon with our house, which is in heaven." The spiritual body, the incorruptible. So that, it, he says in verse 3, "If so being clothed, we should not be found naked." Remember, Adam and Eve, when they sinned, when they doubted God's word, broke his command, "Do not eat of that one tree," that they realized they were then naked. People postulated that they had a light around them, or clothed with the light, with additional dimensions, and they lost that when they sinned and they realized they were naked. We don't want to be found spiritually naked. We want to be clothed with that body. So that house in Greek, the word is oiketerion, O-I-K-E-T-E-R-I-O-N, oiketerion, that spiritual body. In Jude, we hear that same thing, that tabernacle, that word that's used only twice, that we desire to be clothed with. He talks about the fallen angels and the angels who kept not their first estate, but left their own habitation. Jude 1, verse 6, left their own habitation. There's that word, only twice there in the New Testament. "He has reserved in everlasting chains under darkness unto the judgment of the great day." So it appears those are the angels who took on a form and attempted to corrupt mankind's DNA so Satan could have man created in his image, so he could corrupt the DNA line that would be leading to the Messiah. And God had reserved them in advance in hell. So there's that word habitation. It seems to reflect additional dimensions beyond our height, width, depth, time, and those four dimensions we're in, into a 10 or 11 dimensional being that will be able to spiritually move at the speed of thought, be where we need to be, walk through physical things, because that's what Jesus did after the resurrection. Now, when is the rapture going to happen? Paul was expecting it then in the first century, after Christ was resurrected and ascended to heaven. So here is Paul in the 30s and 40s and 50s AD saying, "I expect the rapture is going to happen in my timeline." We call it the doctrine of imminence. Now, there's three words spelled differently that are pronounced imminence. This one is I-M-M-I-N-E-N-C-E, imminence. It means there's no precedent condition or event that must happen prior to the rapture. And in Jesus' talking about the bride and the bridegroom coming, and the parable of the 10 virgins that either do or don't have oil in their lamp, they're ready or not for the bridegroom to come, the bride must be ready and waiting to be gathered to the groom. We see this in the Jewish wedding ceremony as outlined in the scripture, is that it parallels what will happen with us in the rapture and the marriage ceremony in heaven. So the rapture could happen at any time before you're done listening to this, but it wants to happen before the tribulation, because God says that the man of perdition, okay, the son of perdition, the Antichrist, will not be revealed until the restrainer is taken out of the way. The restrainer is the Holy Spirit. And that restrainer, is he restrains from what? Sin. And he does it in and through his believers in Christ. He does it by his spiritual power. And so I've heard someone on radio say that the restrainer was the Roman army. No, the Roman army didn't restrain from sin. It was a very big propagator of sin. So it's the restrainer. The Holy Spirit will still be active on the earth during the tribulation, because there will be tribulation saints. But preceding the tribulations, God's 7 years of wrath on this earth will be the removal of believers who have the Holy Spirit dwelling in them. So that's the removal of the restrainer. In Philippians 3, verses 20 and 21, we read, "For our conversation is in heaven, from where we look for the Savior, the Lord Jesus Christ, who shall change our vile body, that it be fashioned like to his glorious body, according to the working whereby he is able even to subdue all things to himself. Every knee will bow and every tongue will confess that Jesus Christ is Lord, to the glory of God the Father." So he promises. Now, there are those out there who say that because you're a believer, you are promised divine healing. It's your absolute right now. But we read in the scripture that the last thing to be redeemed will be the body. We still have sickness and disease, and we grow old and dying. And so we look for either that we die before the rapture and our body goes into the ground, or is cremated, and our spirits immediately with the Lord. But in the rapture, those of us who are alive will be transformed instantly. Is it any surprise, it shouldn't be, to us, that a creator God, who in 6 24-hour days created everything in the universe, the furthest star, planet, galaxy, the tiniest microscopic atomic subatomic particles, God spoke them into existence by his power, his knowledge, his creativity. If you think God's creative or not, look at the strangest creatures in the ocean, the most unique things, the design, the ratios of math he has put into his creation. And you know, is it any challenge for him who created DNA, which is a programming language for animals, for plants separately, for human DNA, for him to take that DNA and recreate our bodies, or to transform them instantly? Not a problem for our God. So what about the rapture? 1 Thessalonians 4:13-18. Now, Paul wrote a letter to the Thessalonians. Later, somebody forged a letter, forged Paul's name, and they were confused, and so Paul wrote,